0: Racing's biggest day, that being the Sunday before Memorial Day, with emotional tributes at both the Indianapolis 500 and NASCAR's Coca-Cola 600. At Indy, the track scoring pylon lit up on lap 18, a tribute to the number Busch made iconic for years. Driver Romain Grosjean also changed the look of his car to match Busch's famous number font.
1: ABC's Andrew Dimbert. 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
2: Strap in.
3: The Mandalorian and Grogu raked in $82 million this weekend. It marks the lowest debut for a movie in the Star Wars universe since Disney acquired the franchise in 2012. Disney is the parent company of ABC News.
4: Nikki?
3: In second place was the horror movie Obsession with just over $21 million. That's a significant 30% uptick from its debut last weekend.
5: I knew you were different the moment you were born.
3: And in third place, Michael, the Michael Jackson biopic. Mike Dubusky, ABC News.
1: Tipping off now, OKC and the Spurs in Game 4 of the playoffs. 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
10: I'm Greg Bell, and we open with a family comedy, which originated as a Broadway stage play, and then later another family, as we check in on The Couple Next Door. Before we hear from the Pipers, voiced by Peg Lynch, Alan Butts, and Francie Myers, we have the Aldriches. Clifford Goldsmith's 1938 stage play, What a Life, centered around the humorous misadventures of high schooler Henry Aldrich. It was first adapted for radio in a series of comedy skits on the Rudy Valley Show, then became its own series, first heard in 1939, as a summer replacement for the Jack Benny program. This offering of that is from November 6th of 1941.

0: Street.
1: Coming, Mother.
2: The Aldrich Family, written by Clifford Goldsmith and starring Ezra Stone.

0: There's an old saying that claims you're young only once. But you can prolong that youth, and the best way to do that is to share the experiences of Henry Aldrich. He'll take you right back to your own teenage days. Tonight, Henry is visiting Nancy Adams, one of his favorite classmates.
1: Nancy, tell me honestly, what is it you like about Bill Turner?
2: I don't know, Henry. I just like him. Don't you?
1: Well, sure. I guess Bill's all right.
2: Not so loud, Henry. He might hear you.
1: How would he hear me? He's out in the front hall. And I like him, only...
3: Hey, Nancy.
1: Oh, gee whiz.
3: Did I ever tell you about the time I dove off the top of the boathouse?
2: Why, Bill, I didn't even know anybody could climb up that high.
3: Oh, it's easy. You know that flagpole down at the end of the lake?
2: Yes.
3: Oh, I dove off that once.
1: Nancy, how's your mother?
2: Well, she's better, Henry. She just strained her back a little.
3: Boy, that was some luck I had in the game Saturday. Boy, remember when those three guys tackled me and I carried them right across the goal line for a touchdown?
2: That was just wonderful, Bill. I don't see how you stood up.
1: Nancy, what make radio is this?
2: Well, I don't know. My father bought it.
3: You know, Nancy, when I pull those three fellas across...
2: Yes?
1: I heard a good radio program the other day. It was about a milkman. Boy, was it funny.
3: Yeah? Go on.
1: Well, it was just awful funny. Boy, I darn near laughed my head off.
3: Yeah?
2: Henry, could you or Bill open this window a little, please?
1: Sure, why not?
3: Wait a minute, Henry. I'll open it.
1: Well, that's all right, Bill. I've got it practically. Practically.
2: Huh. Is it stuck a little, Henry?
1: No, it isn't stuck. I just... Could you stand back, please, Bill?
3: How am I in the way?
1: I want to get my elbows out. Out a little further.
3: Here, let me show you how to open it.
1: Now, look out, Bill. All I have to do is... Nancy, would you mind if I push this sofa away?
2: No, Henry.
1: Don't get up. I'll push you along. Gee whiz, who opened that window?
3: I did.
1: You know, I thought I had it started. I just should have kept at it.
3: Anything else you want done, Nancy?
2: Well, there's some ginger ale out in the kitchen if one of you wants
1: to... Gee whiz, I'll get it for you, Nancy. You stay right where you are, Bill.
3: Sure, you don't need any help lifting the bottles.
2: Now, Bill, you'll find everything out there on a tray, Henry. All you have to do is put some ice in the glasses.
1: I'll be right back.
3: Listen, Nancy, what do we have to have him around for?
2: But I like Henry. What do you suppose that is?
3: Well, I don't know. Nancy, isn't there any way of getting rid of him?
2: This evening?
3: What does he ever say?
2: Bill. My goodness, Henry Aldrich is one of the nicest people I...
1: Excuse me, Nancy, but is there any special way of getting your ice trays loose?
2: Well, my mother never has any trouble. All she does is pull and they come right out.
1: Well, isn't that strange? I'll be right back.
3: Nice guy. I'd like to see him come out for football practice some afternoon.
2: Bill, you just don't understand, Henry.
3: No? Say, about the dance Friday night.
2: What about it?
3: What time shall I... You know, he's going to wreck your refrigerator. What time shall I call for you?
2: Oh, about...
4: Oh. Nancy!
2: Yes, Mother?
4: Are those boys playing football down there?
2: No, Mother. Henry's getting some ice.
1: I'll pick everything up, Nancy. Does your mother have a good big screwdriver?
2: Henry, what is that all over your coat?
1: Why, I'm pretty sure it's tomato. So long. Well, so long, Nancy.
2: Bye.
1: What time will I be calling for you Friday evening?
2: Friday evening?
1: Sure, for the dance.
2: Henry, I didn't promise to go with you, did I?
1: Why, sure. Why, sure. You didn't?
2: I don't see how I could have. I'm going with Bill.
1: Oh, with Bill?
2: Oh, I'm terribly sorry, Henry. I guess you just must have misunderstood me. I'll go to the door with you.
1: No. You go back and have your ginger ale. I can find my way all right.
2: Well, I hope you understand, Henry.
1: You and Bill just go ahead and start your drinking.

0: Sam, could you pass the toast, please?
1: There you are. Why didn't he go?
0: Well, dear, that's what I don't know. You remember the other evening when Henry came home from Nancy Adams?
1: When?
0: Last week, dear. A couple of nights before the dance. He walked into the house and went right straight up to his room, and he didn't come down again all evening. And Sam Henry hasn't been himself since then.
1: Did you have a talk with him?
0: Yes, and all he'd say was he felt dancing was a waste of time.
2: Mother!
0: Mary, come in here and eat your breakfast.
3: Mother, what do you think Henry's doing upstairs?
1: What is he doing?
3: He's putting on his best suit again, and that's the fourth day in a row he's worn it to school.
0: Well, dear, Henry explained all about why he had to wear his best suit.
3: Is this mail for me?
0: Yes, dear.
1: Why does he have to wear it?
0: Well, he says the class may have their picture taken any day this month, and they just aren't sure which day it's going to be. And so he wants to be prepared.
3: Well, my goodness, what's this letter all about?
0: What letter?
3: Certainly the most absurd thing I've ever seen. It must be for Father.
1: May I see it, please?
0: Who is it from, Sam?
1: From the National Institute of Muscular Development, Incorporated. Dear Mr. Aldrich, are you a man or a mouse?
3: I knew all the time it wasn't for me, Father.
1: Yes. Are you a man or a mouse? We assume it is the former, otherwise we would not have received your recent inquiry. No man can make his mark in the world, no man can inspire the love of a good woman, unless he is willing to develop his inner potential strength and enroll in our 26

0: Week course.
1: Sam, what in the world are you reading?
0: I don't know, Alice, but I'm fascinated. In case you do not care to sign for the full 26 weeks, we can offer a shorter course for the busy executive who is interested in only partial development. Remember, decide now.
1: Sam, when did you write for that?
0: May I see the envelope in which this arrived?
2: It's right here, Father. Oh, my goodness, it's addressed to Mr. Harold Aldrich. Who's he?
0: I have no idea whether he's a man or a mouse.
1: Well, put the letter in the envelope, please. It's probably for Henry.
2: Mother, why would he want to develop?
1: I don't know, dear. And besides, it's none of our business. Please put it back in the envelope.
0: Well, I think I'll walk to the office this morning.
1: Well, Sam, you haven't walked to the office in 6 years.
0: Of course I have. I walked a couple of times just this last summer. It made me feel great.
2: I'll go get your coat for you, Father.
0: A coat? A coat? Why would I want a coat?
2: Well, I can at least get your hat for you.
0: Goodbye, Alice.
3: Father,
0: goodbye.
3: Are you leaving?
0: Goodbye, son.
4: Goodbye. Mother, do you have any ideas to where my best tie is?
1: Your best tie? No, dear. Sit down and eat your breakfast.
4: But, Mother, I've got to find it.
1: There'll be plenty of time to find it after you've eaten. Now, please sit down. I want to ask you something.
4: What about?
1: What in the world is the trouble?
4: The trouble? The trouble? Gee whiz, I don't know of any trouble.
1: But you aren't yourself, dear. When anyone speaks to you, you're way up in the air.
4: I'm not up in the air, Mother. I may be a little upset this morning because I can't find my blue and white tie, but otherwise I feel fine.
1: Then why not eat your breakfast?
4: I'm going to eat.
1: How's Nancy Adams these days?
4: Nancy Adams? Mother.
1: Well, all I asked is, how is she?
4: You see this book here, Mother? You see this book?
1: Yes.
4: Well, that gives you an idea of how little interested I am in her.
1: What about it?
4: I borrowed it from her 2 weeks ago.
1: Well?
4: And now I'm returning it.
1: That's fine.
4: I'm returning it, but that's all. That's as far as I go.
1: Would you like some butter on your toast?
4: No, thank you. And I'll have you know this, Mother. If she asks me whether I'd like to keep it and finish it, I'll tell her I'm not even slightly interested.
1: That's fine, dear. Now drink your milk.
4: And do you know what else?
1: What?
4: That's all right. Never mind. But if her folks can't afford a better icebox than the one they have... Gee whiz, do you like Bill Turner?
1: Bill Turner? I hardly know him.
4: Gee, he's got a lot to learn. He just goes around. Do you know what he says?
2: Henry, what's your ambition in life?
4: My ambition, Mary? What do you mean?
2: That's all. I just wondered whether you wanted to be a man or a mouse.
4: Now listen, Mary, I haven't any time for small talk. Have you seen my blue and white tie?
2: No, but I'd love to see your chest expansion.
1: Now, Mary.
4: That's what I say, Mother.
2: But, Mother, all I was going to ask him was, is he going to take the short course or the 26-week course?
4: Of what?
1: Mary, will you please give Henry that letter?
4: What letter?
2: I don't think it's for you, though, Henry. You certainly didn't write to the National Institute of Muscular Development Incorporated, did you?
4: Yes. No. Yes. Listen, Mary, where did you get that letter?
2: You just said it wasn't yours.
4: Now listen, Mary, that's United States Mail.
1: Mary.
2: Mother, it says right here on the envelope, may be open for inspection.
4: Mary, give me that letter.
2: Are you Mr. Harold Aldrich?
4: No. Yes. No! Now listen, Mary, you come back with that.
1: Children, stay out of the living room.
2: We won't break anything. I'm just helping Henry develop.
4: Now listen, Mary, you're only going to make me late for school.
2: Do you want to take it with you to show to Nancy Adams?
4: Mary, if you breathe one word about that to her, I'll... Mary, come back down here with that.

0: Is there a class in this room next period, Homer?
1: Sure. What are all those questions you're filling out, Henry?
0: Nothing, Homer, nothing important. It's just some information I've got to send away. Could you measure my calf once more, please?
1: It's pretty hard with this ruler.
0: Well, just go around me real slow.
1: It's 14 exactly.
0: 14 for my calf? Gee whiz, my ankle was 14, too.
1: It was?
0: Yes, Homer, and I don't want to mislead anyone. I don't want them to send me...
1: Listen, Henry, what is it you're sending for?
0: Nothing, Homer. Gee whiz, why would I... Do you know whether Nancy Adams has a class here next period?
1: I thought you were ignoring her.
0: I am. That's why I'm waiting to return this book. When I give her this back, it's going to end everything.
1: Well, let me see that letter just for a second, will you please?
0: No, Homer.
1: What does this question at the bottom mean?
0: What question?
1: Do you have flat feet? And you wrote in yes.
0: Now listen, Homer.
1: Well, what did it say then?
0: Keep quiet, Homer. Miss Watson just came into the room.
1: Miss Watson?
2: Well, boys, you certainly look busy.
0: We are, Miss Watson.
2: You working on your biology?
0: Well, in a way we are.
2: Well, isn't that fine? You know, we're going to start working on mice next week.
0: We are? On mice?
2: Yes, we're going to compare their development with that of man.
0: What's that?
1: Come on, Henry. That's the end of the period, and there's a class coming in.
3: Hello, Henry. What are you doing in here?
0: Well, I'll tell you, Nancy. I've been waiting. I've been filling out...
1: Henry, you're getting ink all over yourself.
0: I am? Well, Nancy, I just wanted to tell you how much I enjoyed this book.
3: Well, I'm awfully glad you returned it, Henry, because Bill Turner's anxious to read it.
0: He is?
3: Are you sure you're through with it?
0: Oh, yes. After all, even if I weren't through with it... Well, naturally. If Bill wants to read
3: Where
0: it...
3: Where have you been for the last week?
0: Just around.
1: Hey, Henry, come on.
0: You go on ahead, Homer. I may be held up here a second.
1: All right, quiet, please.
3: You better go, Henry.
0: I just wanted to tell you, though, how much I enjoyed your book.
2: Henry Aldridge, don't you and Homer Brown have a class this period?
0: Yes, Miss Watson. I'm on my way right this minute.
3: Bye, Henry.
0: Goodbye.
1: Henry, let me have a look at that letter, will you?
0: What letter?
1: About your flat feet.
0: No, Homer. Listen, Homer, where is that letter?
1: I haven't got it.
0: But, Homer, I put it in this English book. I put it in this English... You suppose I put it in Nancy's book?
1: Why would you do that?
0: I didn't know I did. I was talking to her and I just stuck it in there.
1: Well, come on, you can't go back now.
0: Homer, I gotta get that letter.
1: Why?
0: My name's on it. Do you think I want a thing like that to be read publicly by Nancy?
1: Well, you certainly can't get it now, Henry.
0: Maybe they haven't started yet.
1: Well, I'm not going in with you. I don't want that whole class to look at me.
0: Keep quiet, Homer.
2: Will you all get out your pencils, please?
0: Well, Miss Watson, I'm sorry to interrupt your lesson like this, but I just returned Nancy to a book. I mean, Nancy's desk has something in it I'd like, need.
2: Is it anything you can't do without for the rest of the period?
0: Yes, ma'am, I have to have it.
2: Well, if it won't take more than a second, you may go to her desk and get it.
0: Thank you, Miss Watson.
2: In the meantime, will all of you be copying what is on the board here?
0: Nancy.
3: Henry, what on earth is it you want?
0: I'd like to borrow that book again.
3: Henry, you didn't have to come all the way back into the class and embarrass me.
0: But I just happened to remember... I haven't finished it.
3: I thought you had finished it.
0: So did I, until
2: Will
0: I got out.
2: Hurry, please.
0: Yes, Miss Watson.
3: Here, Henry.
0: Thanks.
2: Henry, may I ask what book that is?
0: This book I just got from Nancy?
2: Yes.
0: Well, it's just a book.
2: What is the title?
0: Murder on the Third Floor.
2: That is the book you were in so much of a hurry to get?
0: Well, I'll tell you, it isn't the murder I'm so anxious.
2: May I have the book, please?
0: The whole book?
2: The whole book.
0: Well, couldn't I just...
2: Please do not open it.
0: No?
2: May I have it, please?
0: Yes, Miss Watson.
2: And I should like to see Nancy Adams immediately after class.
0: But, Miss Watson...
2: Will you please leave the classroom?
0: Yes, Miss Watson. I'll go.

0: This is the Aldrich Family. We'll be right back after this short break.
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0: Now, getting back to the troubles of Henry Aldrich, Henry has decided that he needs a course in physical development. After filling out the rather intimate questions on the application blank, he discovers that he has left the blank in a book belonging to Nancy Adams. The scene opens in Henry's school at the close of the period.
1: Listen, Henry, this will make two classes I missed just because of you.
2: Homer, all you have to do is just walk into Miss Watson's classroom, pick up Nancy's book, and walk out with it.
1: Are you sure Miss Watson isn't in there?
2: No one's in there. There isn't a soul in there.
1: Why don't you go in and get it?
2: Well, gee whiz, Homer, I was going to stand here in the doorway and keep watch for you.
1: Well, if anyone does come along, Henry, don't speak. Just clear your throat.
2: Sure, I'll just sort of cough.
1: Okay.
2: Nobody's coming, Homer. That's it. Just walk right along as though you owned the place.
1: Which book is it I'm to take?
2: The one your hand is on.
1: This isn't it.
2: Well, it must be there, Homer.
1: Well, come here and show it to me.
2: All right. Wait a second. I'll close the door partway.
1: If it was here, it would be here.
2: Homer, I'm almost positive Miss Watson didn't take it with her.
1: All right. Show it to me.
2: Well, gee whiz, it's a book with a blue cover.
1: A blue cover? Blue?
3: Yes, I will.
1: Henry, someone's out in the hall.
3: Well, I'm glad you...
2: Quick, Homer, duck.
1: Where will we duck?
2: Get down here beside her desk.
1: Did they come in, Henry?
2: No, they just closed the door. Gee whiz, they locked it.
1: They locked it? You mean we're locked in and I can't get to solid geometry?
2: Well, at least they didn't see us, Homer.
1: But, Henry, I'm weak in geometry as it is.
2: Well, all we have to do is climb out that window, Homer.
1: Well, what good will that do? We're way up on the third floor.
4: Nancy, could you take these keys down to the main office, please?
3: Yes, Miss Watson.
4: And Nancy, if you are quite sure you won't let this book interfere with your studies anymore, you may have it.
3: Yes, Miss Watson.
4: After all, Henry Aldrich has much more important things to attend to in school than reading mystery stories.
3: Yes, Miss Watson.
4: He's a very nice boy, Nancy. At least he has his good points. But I do wish you'd become more interested in someone who takes things just a bit more seriously.
2: Be careful, Homer. Do you want to knock me off this fire escape?
1: Oh, gee whiz, Henry. We've got to get off of here somehow.
2: Sure, and I suppose you want to go down to the bottom and jump. Don't you realize this fire escape goes right past first and second floor classrooms?
1: Keep quiet, Henry. Suppose somebody should come back into Miss Watson's room.
2: Let's close the window we came through. Then if anyone does, they won't hear us.
1: Easy now, Henry.
2: I'm being quiet.
1: That's it. Make all the noise you can.
2: Homer, all we have to do now is go up the fire escape to the roof.
1: And then what?
2: Well, it's bound to lead to something, Homer. Come on, have you got Nancy's book?
1: Sure, here, take it.
2: Is my letter in it?
1: I don't know.
2: Hey, Homer, what'd you take this for?
1: What?
2: This isn't Nancy's book. Oh, gee whiz, it's Miss Watson's.

0: Report book.
1: A report book?
0: What made you think my letter would be inside that?
1: Well, you said blue, so I grabbed blue.
0: Well, you should have looked, Homer. If we get caught with that, we could even be expelled.
1: Just for having a report book?
0: Sure.
1: Well, you can be the one that takes it back, Henry.
0: I'll take it back, Homer. All I have to do is open the window again.
1: Be sure no one's in there, Henry.
0: No one's in there. Gee whiz.
1: All you have to do is lift, Henry.
0: I am lifting. Get away so I can spread my elbows.
1: Does it open?
0: Let me try once more.
1: Well, what's the matter, Henry? Are you weak?
0: Oh, gee whiz, maybe I do need... Wouldn't you think I could at least open a window when it's an emergency?
1: Well, you're certainly in a nice fix. You've got Miss Watson's reports, and Nancy's got your measurements.
0: Sure, and probably by this time, Nancy's read the whole thing. Come on, pull, Homer.
2: Boys, what are you doing up there?
1: Who is it, Henry?
2: What are you doing up there?
0: It's Mr. Bradley. He's down in the courtyard.
2: Boys!
0: Why, we're just trying to open a window.
2: Don't you know the rules about going out on the fire escape?
0: Are there any special rules, Mr. Bradley?
2: What are your names?
0: Why, I'm Henry Aldridge.
2: Who?
1: Homer Brown.
2: Who?
0: Henry and Homer.
2: Aldridge and Brown?
0: Yes, sir.
2: Will you please report in my office at once?
0: Yes, sir. How would you like to have us get there?
2: Any way you can.
0: Well, the only trouble is, Mr. Bradley...
2: What's that?
0: Nothing. We'll get down.
3: Hey, Nancy. Wait, Nancy.
4: I've got to go to class, Bill.
3: What's that book you've got?
4: Murder on the Third Floor.
3: Let me read it, will you?
4: Henry Aldrich hasn't finished it yet, Bill.
3: But I've got a study period, and I've got to have something to read.
4: Bill Turney, you give me that book.
3: I won't hurt it.
4: Bill, let me have it. Please, Bill. Bill, bring it here.
5: And now then, class, the first question is, what is the comparative... The comparative...
1: Did you get the window open, Henry?
0: Sure.
1: Nice going.
5: May I ask what this means?
0: Oh, excuse me, Mr. Van Wee.
5: Do you realize you literally are breaking into a Latin class?
0: But this is the only window on the fire escape we could get open.
1: And Mr. Bradley wants us right away, we think.
5: Well, get out of the room quickly as you can, please.
0: Yes, sir.
5: Now then, class, what is the comparative of bonus?
0: Who, me?
5: No.
6: About how long have you been a student in this school, young man?
0: About 3 years, Mr. Bradley.
6: And this other young man?
1: About 3 and a half, Mr. Bradley. But that was on account of the mumps right on top of the measles.
6: I see. Then you both know those fire escapes were placed on this building for emergency use only.
0: Well, the fact is, Mr. Bradley...
7: Well, Mr. Bradley, I have some papers here that were just picked up in the third floor hall.
6: What are they?
7: Well, they seem to be some sort of a physical education report.
6: Just post them on the bulletin board, please.
0: Well, Miss Shea, could you... Is that by any chance my paper?
8: Yours?
0: Yes, ma'am, it might be mine.
8: How much do you weigh?
0: 132 pounds.
8: Well, this is not yours.
0: Well, have any others been picked up lately? I mean, around 132?
7: They have not.
6: Homer, must you lean on my desk?
1: Oh, no, sir. Excuse me, I thought you were through with this.
6: I don't know what gave you that impression.
9: Excuse me, but could I interrupt you, Mr. Bradley?
6: You're Bill Turner, aren't you?
9: Yes, sir. I'm the one that carried 3 men over our goal Saturday.
6: What were you sent in here for?
9: Well, I don't suppose I should have been reading this book during study hour, Mr. Bradley.
6: What's the title?
9: Murder on the Third Floor.
0: Murder? Well, gee. Well.
6: Henry?
0: Yes, Mr. Bradley.
6: What do you think of a boy who would spend his time reading a book like that?
0: Well, I guess it's pretty bad, Mr. Bradley.
1: That's what I say.
6: Do you know what I think all 3 of you boys need?
0: No, sir.
6: Suppose you wait here, all of you, while I step out and get your records.
0: Yes, Mr. Bradley.
9: Well, Henry, you aren't worried about anything, are you?
0: Listen, Bill, could I borrow that book a second?
9: Nancy's book?
0: Well, all I want to do is take it for 1 second.
9: What for?
0: Bill, can't you even let me look at it?
9: Keep your hands off it.
1: Look what fell out of it. There's your letter right on the floor.
0: Oh, gee whiz. Hey, Bill Turner, you take your foot off that.
9: You make me.
0: Do you hear me? Take your foot off that letter.
1: Henry, somebody's coming.
0: I don't care.
4: Mr. Bradley, Miss Watson asked me to...
0: Gee whiz.
4: Henry!
1: Hello, Nancy.
0: Close the door.
9: Let go of my leg.
0: You lift your leg. Do you hear me? Lift it!
4: Boy, stop it!
1: Lift his leg, Henry.
0: Gee whiz! Hey, Bill, quit! You're twisting my head off!
3: Yeah?
4: Bill Turner, you stop that!
0: Darn you, Bill! There.
4: Henry!
1: Gee, Henry, did you knock him out?
3: Oh, boy.
1: Gee, you lifted him right off the floor.
3: Hey, what hit me?
4: He's all right, Henry. Pick him up before Mr. Bradley comes in.
0: Come on, Homer, let's lift him onto the couch.
3: Listen, Aldrich, what did you hit me with?
0: I just used my bare hands, didn't I, Nancy?
6: Now then, young man. Turner, did anyone invite you to lie down on that couch?
3: No, Mr. Bradley.
0: I'll help him up, Mr. Bradley.
6: Don't you think he can get up himself?
0: Well...
3: I'm up.
6: Well, young lady?
4: Miss Watson asked me to bring her keys down here.
6: Thank you. Turner, here's what I want you to do. I want you to spend a part of each lunch hour for the next 10 days... picking up the papers in the halls of this building.
3: On all three floors?
6: On all three floors. And as for, how did Miss Watson's report book get here on my desk?
1: On your desk, Mr. Bradley.
6: Nancy, will you see that she gets it?
4: Yes, sir.
6: Aldrich and Brown.
0: Yes, Mr. Bradley.
1: Yes, Mr. Bradley.
6: Aldrich, what is that you're tearing up?
0: Why, it's just a sort of a letter that I've decided I won't need to send away.
6: It so happens that the gym instructor needs a couple of huskies, such as you two, to go down each afternoon and help him move the steel lockers.
0: Move them?
6: Yes, sir.
1: Aren't there a couple of hundred, Mr. Bradley?
6: There are more than a couple of hundred. It will take every afternoon for the next 2 weeks.
1: Well, gee whiz.
0: That's all right, Homer. The exercise will do us good.

0: Henry Aldrich will be back in just a moment. In the meantime, remember, there are two big reasons why you like Postum. You like it if coffee keeps you awake. And you love it as a good hot mealtime drink that all the family can and will enjoy. So tomorrow, ask your grocer for Postum.
1: Henry, do you suppose you could open the window, please?
2: Sure.
1: Here, I'll pull on one end with you.
2: Gee whiz, I don't need any help, Nancy. Do you think I'm a weakling? Oh, boy.
0: Listen again next week to the Aldrich family, same time, same station, for another sparkling half hour with your favorite youngster, his family, and his pals. The Aldrich Family, starring Ezra Stone, is written by Clifford Goldsmith. Original music is composed and conducted by Jack Miller. This is Harry Von Zell saying, you will enjoy fragrant, flavorful Postum. And remember, Postum contains no stimulants. It cannot keep you awake. Good night.

0: Muscle Building Course, an episode of the Aldrich Family from November 6th of 1941. Launching a couple of years earlier, that comedy series continued on radio well into the 1950s. For most of that run, Ezra Stone was Henry. But during World War II, when he was off serving in the military, Norman Tokar, Dickie Jones, and then Raymond Ives filled in for him. Also in the closing years, Henry was voiced by Bobby Ellis. I'm Greg Bella. Next on When Radio Was, it's Peg Lynch and Alan Bunce as the couple next door. We'll be right back.
1: With his faithful valet Cato, Britt Reid, daring young publisher, matches wits with the underworld, risking his life that criminals and racketeers within the law may feel its weight by the sting of the Green Hornet.
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0: 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Before the break, we heard from the Aldriches. And now here's another funny family, the Pipers, Dot and Rex, although they rarely mention their first names. Here they are in a broadcast from December 12th of 1958.
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0: Patsy, honey, now stop playing with your oatmeal and just eat it.
1: I am eating it, but I like to stir it around and make designs first.
0: Well, it's not polite. On top of that, you'll miss your school bus.
2: You should eat like your brother here. He has an appetite, don't you?
1: Mommy?
2: Yes, dear?
1: What do you want for Christmas?
2: Well, let's see.
0: I know what Mommy wants for Christmas. Got a list right here. Waste basket for the living room, garbage can.
1: A garbage can for Christmas?
0: Well, it's a fancy kind with a foot pedal so Mommy doesn't have to stoop over. Then she wants some more wooden hangers for the front closet. Also some...
1: Oh, Mommy, didn't you ask for anything nice?
2: Now, look, dear, I don't think you should confuse the child.
0: Look, it's what you asked for, isn't it? You sat me down 2 weeks ago and you said, now we have got to be practical this year.
2: Well, yes, I know, dear, but...
0: Oh, what's the matter? Didn't you mean it?
2: Well, yes, I meant we shouldn't be extravagant this year with a new house here and the new baby. I mean, we are sort of strapped.
1: What's strapped?
0: Strapped hard up, flat broke, no money.
1: Haven't you any money, Dad?
0: Boy, I'll say I haven't. Gosh, what a year.
2: You see, Mommy felt that this year, when we're pinching pennies, we really have to be practical.
0: So she asked for things for the house that we need anyhow. Things that make her housework easier, too. You know, like another clothes basket. That's what Mommy has insisted on getting. Haven't you, Mommy?
2: Well, yes, sure.
0: Now, remember, you insisted on Christmas morning we're not going to turn around and be disappointed that I didn't get you a new wristwatch. Now, are you, for example?
2: Well, no. Now, don't be silly, dear. Oh, look at the time, honestly.
0: Oh, golly, I gotta stop and get gas, too. I'm gonna be late again. Boy, one of these days I'll lose my job. That's all. Well, goodbye.
2: Oh, here, get into your coat. Put it on, dear.
0: Yeah,
2: it's cold.
0: All right.
1: Goodbye, darling.
0: See you tonight.
2: All right, darling. Oh, honestly.
1: Is Daddy really gonna buy you a garbage can for Christmas?
2: Well, yes, I guess he is.

0: Well, for goodness sakes. I thought I heard someone at the door.
1: May I come in, Mrs. Pemberton?
0: Yes, of course, Betsy. I'm forgetting my manners, leaving you standing out there in the cold. I guess I was just surprised at this unexpected visit. Well, won't you sit down?
1: Thank you.
0: Well, I've seen you playing in the schoolyard across the street here so many times, and I've thought, well, wouldn't it be nice if Betsy would stop in and see me? And here you are.
1: Yes.
0: Well, did you have a nice day at school?
1: Yes, thank you.
0: Weren't you supposed to take the school bus home?
1: No, I was going to play with Mary Lou after school, but I came over to see you instead.
0: Oh, well, that's certainly very nice. Would you like a cookie?
1: Well, no, thank you.
0: Well, maybe you'd like one later. Don't you think you'd better unbutton your coat if you're going to stay a while?
1: Yes, I guess so.
0: Well, how's your mummy?
1: Oh, she's pretty good, I guess.
0: Pretty good? Is she sick?
1: No, she's tired all the time.
0: Oh, aren't we all? How's Daddy?
1: He's flat broke.
0: Oh, Betsy. Oh, Betsy, you are a scream.
1: He is. He said he was hard up, but he said he didn't have any money.
0: Well, I guess that's true of all of us, honey.
1: And he's going to lose his job.
0: Lose his job?
1: Yes, that's what he said this morning.
0: Oh, now, Betsy, are you sure?
1: Yes, he said so.
0: What? Well, that's terrible. That's simply terrible. And right before Christmas. Are you sure you're right, Betsy?
1: Yes. They were talking about it at breakfast. They don't hardly have any money to spend for Christmas.
0: Well, now, my goodness, you don't have to worry your pretty little head about it. I'm sure your mommy and daddy will make out just fine. And when Christmas comes...
1: Daddy's giving mommy a garbage can.
0: A what, dear?
1: A garbage can and some new wooden hangers for the front closet.
0: Oh, now, Betsy, I'm sure you've got something all mixed up. You misunderstood Mommy and Daddy.
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0: Well, let's go out in the kitchen and make some hot chocolate, shall we? Won't that be fun?
1: No, thank you. I wanted to ask you something.
0: Oh, well, yeah, sure. You just ask me anything, Betsy.
1: Do you have anything I can do for you so I can earn some money?
0: Earn some money?
1: Yes. You paid Mary Lou and Jimmy Kendall a quarter to help you weed the garden. I thought maybe I could, too.
0: Oh, yes. Well, now, see, my garden doesn't need any weeding in the wintertime, you know.
1: I want to buy Mommy something nice for Christmas.
0: Oh, yes, of course you do.
1: I don't want to buy just an old wooden hanger.
0: No, of course you don't. Well, now, let's see. I must have something you can do for me to earn some money.
1: I can do dusting. Mommy said I'm a good duster.
0: Well, I'll bet you are.
1: I do the rungs of the chair and everything. And I even do the curlicues.
0: You do? Well, that's certainly more than my regular cleaning girl does. She never does the curlicues. Well, now...
1: And I can sweep off the porches, too.
0: And do my porches need sweeping?
1: And I can set the table, too.
0: Well, that's marvelous. Just simply marvelous. I've been looking for someone who could help me with all these things. And I tell you, Betsy, it's so hard to get anyone these days.
1: It's lucky I stopped in and asked you.
0: Well, I should say so. Now, I'll tell you what we'll do. You dust the downstairs here, sweep both my porches, and set the table for dinner. That ought to take about an hour. And I'll pay you a dollar. How's that?
1: Oh.
0: Isn't that enough?
1: I'd rather have 50 cents.
0: Well, a dollar's more.
1: I know, but it's too hard to get into my piggy bank.
0: Oh, I see. Well, we'll work something out.
1: And I'm afraid you'll have to ride me home.
0: Oh, I expected that. Transportation is one thing they all require.
1: What?
0: Oh, nothing. Now, come on, I'll find you a dust cloth.
11: Oh, boy, that snow's really coming down. Getting to look like Christmas out. God, I'm sorry I had to work so late, darling.
12: No, that's all right. I kept your dinner warm. Before you eat, I want you to go upstairs and talk to Betsy.
11: Oh? Why? What's the matter?
12: It seems that she told Myra Pemberton you were losing your job and that we were terribly hard up.
11: Oh, no.
12: I don't think it's so funny how many other people has Betsy told.
11: Where'd she get the idea I was losing my job?
12: I don't know. Well, you're always saying it.
11: Well, for Pete's sake, I'm just talking.
12: Well, you had better stop just talking. I don't know when I have been so embarrassed.
11: Oh, honey.
12: For some reason, Myra brought Betsy home, and she came in. I was so surprised. I said, why, hello, Myra. And she said, hello, dear. And she kissed me, which isn't at all like Myra, you know.
11: Yeah, no.
12: And she patted my arm and kept squeezing it and made some remark about keeping my chin up. Well, I asked her to sit down and have a cup of coffee, and she kept saying things like, it's always darkest before the dawn, and there's always a silver lining, you know.
11: Yeah.
12: I didn't know what she was talking about. And she finally told me that Betsy had told her how destitute we are right now, that you were losing your job at... Well, I nearly fell off the chair.
11: Well, let's face it, we are hard up.
12: Oh, now, stop it. I know this is a tough year, but you do have a good job and you're in line for a promotion. We have got to stop talking money in front of Betsy all the time, especially when you joke about things and she believes you. She'll get the worst feeling of insecurity. I'm worried about her. It may warp her whole life. Really, going around telling people
11: well,
12: that we're broke.
11: Maybe if Betsy tells enough people we're broke, we'll get some donations.
12: No. Myra offered to tide us over. Myra wouldn't believe me. She had tears in her eyes. She thought I was being brave and just carrying on with my head held high or something. Now, you go upstairs and talk to Betsy, and you set that child straight.
11: Yeah, I guess maybe I'd better.

0: Betsy? You did what?
1: I dusted the downstairs, and I swept the porches, and I set the table. Mrs. Pemberton gave me a dollar.
0: Oh, I see. Now, look, Betsy, darling, I don't want you to worry about money.
1: And I don't want you to worry about money either, Daddy. You know what?
0: Well, no, what?
1: It's a secret. Don't tell Mommy.
0: No, I won't.
1: We're going to get Mommy a new wristwatch for Christmas. Oh, Daddy, you don't want to give her a garbage can.
0: Darling, Betsy, honey, now listen. Every year, your mother insists on being practical. Now, we go through this every year, and believe me, if I ever did give your Mommy a garbage can...
1: Well, you're not going to give her one, because she thinks you are. We're going to give her a wristwatch, and I've already bought it.
0: You've already bought it? A wristwatch?
1: Oh, it's just wonderful, Daddy. Mrs. Pemberton took me to this big store, and I only had to pay a dollar down and a dollar every week. And I'll earn the money at Mrs. Pemberton. She said so. Well, isn't that wonderful?
0: Well, yes, of course.
1: And, Daddy, Mrs. Pemberton said if I knew anybody who was big enough to shovel snow, she'd hire him, too.
0: Oh, yeah. Yes, I see what you mean. Well, if Mrs. Pemberton needs her snow shovel, well, we ought to know somebody who's big enough to shovel snow, huh?
1: We've got to hurry, Daddy, and work hard, because there's not much time left before Christmas. If we want to get the watch for Mommy...
0: Listen, we'll lay our plans tomorrow. We'll team together and put our shoulders to the wheel, you and Daddy, huh? Now, don't you worry. Somehow, we'll get that watch for Mommy.
1: Don't you worry either.
0: No, darling, I won't.
1: Good night, Daddy.
0: Good night, sweetheart. Sleep tight.
2: Did you have a talk with Betsy and get her straightened out?
0: Well, no. She had a talk with me and got me straightened out. Now, look, stop worrying about Betsy, will you? She has no feeling of insecurity that's going to warp her whole life, as you put it. Boy, I tell you, you worry about your kids, but in the long run, they turn out just fine. Just fine.
2: Now, look, what?
0: No, look, honey, just don't ask questions before Christmas, huh?
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4: Betsy asks for a job, an episode of The Couple Next Door from December 12th of 1958. Well, I'm Greg Bell, and earlier we had Ezra Stone as Henry Aldridge, and my question is about his later TV career. Switching over from acting to producing and directing, he worked on numerous 1960s and 70s programs. For example, he directed more than two dozen episodes of a comedy series, which starred Fred Gwynn, Yvonne DiCarlo, and Al Lewis. I'll name it and then wrap up when radio was, right after this break.
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4: 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And it's a way in which the consumers can have a little bit more control over who they share their data with.
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5: 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We kicked off the show with Ezra Stone playing teenager Henry Aldridge, and I mentioned he moved on to direct for television, including more than 2 dozen episodes of a 1960s comedy series, which starred Fred Gwynn, Yvonne DiCarlo, and Al Lewis. The answer is The Munsters. 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
8: ABC News, I'm Wayne Cabot. The advisor to Iran's supreme leader says that Iran has the legal right to manage the Strait of Hormuz, throwing cold water on reports of a deal to end the war. President Trump, after saying that a deal was near, is saying tonight that he doesn't want to rush. He wants to get it right. And he wants to get that ballroom built, citing last night's shooting outside the White House. ABC's Selena Wang.
9: The president, who is facing backlash from even within his own party for his $1 billion request in taxpayer money for the White House complex, saying it goes to show how important it is for all future presidents to get what will be the most safe and secure space of its kind ever built in Washington, D.C.
8: A crack in the tank of toxins in Garden Grove, California could avert a feared explosion of methacrylate.
10: People who work with this chemical are required to wear goggles and respirators. We know this hazardous substance is heavier than air, so any release would sink to the ground. Doctors say abrupt contact can potentially damage more than your lungs and skin. It can affect all organs. A slow leak can cause long-term health impacts. It all depends on exposure.
8: But no leak so far, says ABC's Denise Tador. A finish for the record books at the Indy 500. So close that the winner didn't even know he passed David Malukas for the win.
11: Swedish native Felix Rosenqvist's margin of victory over David Malukas was 233/10,000ths of a second. How close is that? Not even Rosenqvist believed he'd won.
12: I thought I didn't have it, and then I shifted up, and it was just kind of sucking up to David, and it was just enough to get me over the finish line.
11: The last lap pass for the win was only the fifth in the 110-year history of the 500. At the Indianapolis 500, Will Clark, ABC Sports.
8: Charlotte Motor Speedway, a tribute for Kyle Busch with his wife and children in attendance. 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
8: Ebola is spreading, and so is anger. A hospital treating patients in eastern Congo got stormed this evening. The staff evacuating patients as bullets flew nearby. The attack, the third one this week on healthcare facilities. People demanding the bodies of their kin. There are now 900 suspected victims. More than 100 have died. U.S. officials are working to stop the outbreak from spreading into America. A man saved from dying in a cold, narrow cave on the New York-Massachusetts border says that his rescuers are heroes, plain and simple. ABC's Rena Roy.
15: Officials say he was crawling through the cave when he slipped into that tight crevice, wedged by his ribcage and pelvis, becoming hypothermic. Rescuers trying to remove him on their own, but they ended up needing a hammer drill to get rid of some of that rock first. Rangers say that man did remain calm but was low on energy. He was given warm fluids and food, at one point high-fiving the crew for a job well done.
8: They'd be graduating high school right now if not getting arrested by ICE and being taken to the notorious Delaney Hall in Newark this weekend. They got a visit from New Jersey U.S. Senator Andy Kim.
16: They talked about the inhumane treatment, talked about the poor food, they talked about the water tasting disgusting. I myself drank from the fountain. It's certainly problems that we need to make sure we're following up on.
8: Detainees are now on the second day of a hunger strike at Delaney Hall. I'm Wayne Cabot, ABC News.
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5: I'm Greg Bell, and we begin with the mournful sound of a locomotive whistle and the arrival of a sinister train and a malevolent narrator. The mysterious traveler is voiced by Maurice Tarplin. Later, we switch it up and make our little visit to Mary Foster, the editor's daughter. Well, the mysterious traveler launched on the Mutual Broadcasting System in December of 1943. Continued for the next decade. It tackled much more than simply the genre of mystery. The scripts range from science fiction to outright horror. Now, the one we have right now is a tale of betrayal and murder. With a script by Robert E. Arthur and David Kogan, it stars Ted Osborne, Mary Jane Higby, Jack Manning, and James Van Dyke. And it's from the 1st of September, 1946.

0: The Mysterious Traveler.
1: This is the Mysterious Traveler, inviting you to join me on another journey into the realm of the strange and the terrifying. I hope you will enjoy the trip, that it will thrill you a little and chill you a little. So settle back and get a good grip on your nerves, if you can. Where are we going? Why, today we're going to accompany Mr. Harvey Benson through a fateful 24 hours of his life in a story I call No One on the Line. Our visit with Harvey Benson begins on a Wednesday evening in summer. Harvey, a self-made businessman, is smoking a cigar and reading the paper, while his wife, Linda, reads a book. It's really quite a picture of peaceful domesticity.
2: Well, that's that. Nothing much in the paper tonight, dear.
3: Too bad your poker game tonight fell through, darling. I know how you look forward to Wednesday evening.
2: Oh, well, it doesn't matter. Good book you're reading?
3: Oh, yes. Yes, it's very exciting. It's a new murder mystery everybody's talking about.
2: I would have guessed it was rather dull from the way you've been looking at the same page for 10 minutes now.
3: Oh, was I? I must have been wool gathering.
2: Well, I guess I'll go... Oh, phone. I'll get it, Linda.
3: No, sit still, Harvey. You're tired. I'll answer.
2: No, I insist, my dear. Hello. Hello. Hello. That's funny. No one on the line.
3: How strange. Maybe the phone's out of order.
2: No, I heard the click as someone hung up when I answered. Oh, but it's not worth wondering about. It's getting late. What do you say we turn in?
1: And now we join Harvey again at breakfast the following morning. It's getting late, but Harvey lingers over his coffee as if he had the whole day ahead of him.
2: Good coffee, this. Pour me some more, will you, darling?
3: Of course, Harvey. But, shouldn't you be leaving for your office, dear?
2: Oh, there's plenty of time.
3: But it's almost 9:30.
2: You seem very anxious to get me to the office, Linda. You're not trying to get rid of me by any chance.
3: Oh, well, of course not. But you said you had an important appointment this morning,
2: oh,
3: and
2: yes,
3: I just thought...
2: Oh, but the fellow will wait. Mighty good coffee, this.
3: Harvey.
2: Hmm?
3: Is there anything wrong?
2: Anything wrong?
3: Yes. You seemed a little odd the last day or two and this morning.
2: And what's the matter with me this morning?
3: Oh, I don't know that anything is, but you do seem a little strange.
2: Strange? In what way, Linda, my dear?
3: Oh, I'm sorry if I've said anything to annoy you, but... Oh, I'll answer it.
2: Still, Linda, I'll answer it.
3: But, Harvey, it's probably...
2: I said I'll answer it. Maybe a call I've been expecting.
3: All right, Harvey.
2: Hello? Hello? Hello? Strange, there's no one on the line. Same thing that happened last night.
3: Well, how peculiar. Oh, but that phone must be out of order.
2: Yes, I suppose so. Yet I could swear I heard someone hang up when I answered.
3: Oh, you must have been mistaken, darling.
2: I suppose so. You better give the company a ring, Linda.
3: Yes, I will, Harvey, right away.
2: Good, and now I do have to be going. See you tonight, darling.
1: So now we accompany Harvey Benson to his office. Because we're spending one complete day with him, remember? His office is large and luxurious, reflecting the success Harvey Benson has achieved in the world by hard work and constant vigilance. Once arrived there, Harvey plunges into his work. Until shortly before noon, the sound of the inter-office phone arouses him.
4: Excuse me, Mr. Benson.
2: Oh, yes, Miss Johnson?
4: Mr. Mungo is here to see you. Shall I send him in?
2: No, ask him to wait. I'd like to see you for a moment first, Miss Johnson.
4: Certainly, Mr. Benson. I'll be right in.
3: Yes, Mr. Benson?
2: Sit down, please, Miss Johnson.
3: Yes, sir. I brought my book.
2: You won't need it. I just want to chat with you for a moment.
3: I don't understand, Mr. Benson.
2: I just want to talk to you, that's all. I don't believe you and I have ever talked before as person to person, have we?
3: No, sir, we haven't.
2: And you've been with me 7 years, isn't it?
3: 7 years next month.
2: 7 years, and we've never talked as equals. But then, I've never needed advice before. You've noticed that I never ask advice, I suppose.
3: Well, yes, I have, Mr. Benson.
2: Make your own decision and act upon it, is my motto. And yet, now I'm going to ask your advice as a woman, not as a secretary.
3: Well, I'll try to be helpful if I can.
2: Good. Now then, picture for yourself a woman who has always been very practical and, well, let's say rather cold. Suddenly this woman becomes dreamy and absent-minded. She stands for minutes at the window, looking at nothing. You speak to her, she doesn't hear you. What would you deduce from that?
3: Why, I'd say she was in love.
2: Excellent. Now suppose this woman is married. Suppose on several occasions when her husband is in the room... You're following me, aren't you?
3: Oh, yes, sir.
2: Suppose on these occasions the phone rings and this married woman answers, and each time she tells the party calling he has a wrong number. What then?
3: Why, I suppose that could happen.
2: But now, Miss Johnson, suppose on several occasions the husband answers and the party at the other end hangs up without speaking.
3: Why, it sounds like someone trying to call the wife without her husband knowing about it.
2: Exactly. I felt sure I couldn't be wrong. But it's helpful to have your opinion and back me up. So thank you very much, Miss Johnson.
3: Why, not at all, Mr. Benson.
2: Now, please send in Mr. Mungo.
3: Yes, sir, right away. Mr. Benson will see you now.
5: Okay, sister. Good morning, Mr. Benson.
2: Come in, Mungo, and close the door.
5: Sure, Mr. Benson.
2: Sit down.
5: Yeah, sure.
2: You have the information for me?
5: Everything's right here in my report.
2: Good, let's have it.
5: I checked thoroughly on the four names you suggested.
2: And which one was she meeting?
5: I only witnessed one meeting, Mr. Benson. The other time she gave me the slip.
2: Then you don't know your business.
5: Well, what she did was go to Duke and Baker's department store, take a dress into one of the fitting rooms, and then leave by another door. I couldn't very well follow her there.
2: You should have managed it somehow. Never mind that. What did you learn?
5: I'll give you the general report first before mentioning names.
2: All right, do so, but don't dawdle about it.
5: Yes, Mr. Benson. As you'll see, I've called the four individuals you suggested parties A, B, C, and D.
2: Yes.
5: Now, party B, Mrs. Benson knew before her marriage, but I found no evidence they've ever communicated since.
2: Yes, go on.
5: Parties C and D she also knew before she became Mrs. Benson, and from time to time she's seen both of them since. But those meetings appear to have been accidental.
2: Maybe so. Get on with it.
5: But party A, the architect one, I traced him back to Atlanta. That's his hometown.
2: Yeah? She comes from Atlanta, too.
5: Yes, they went to high school together. Were sweet on each other for a year or two. He used to keep her picture in his room.
2: Oh, he did he?
5: Yeah. And since he reached New York 3 months ago, he's phoned her 4 or 5 times, according to the switchboard operator at his apartment house.
2: Yes, of course. I remember how excited she was when they met at the Jennings dance 2 months ago.
5: And 3 days ago, get this. When Mrs. Benson was downtown shopping, she dropped into Rass for lunch and she ran into him there.
2: No doubt it was a planned meeting.
5: It was very cleverly done. Then they sat for 2 hours talking and... Well, that meeting was no accident.
2: No, of course it wasn't. Donald Arkwright. Yes, I was sure of it.
5: Yes, sir. But if you want me to keep on following
2: him...
5: No.
2: It's time for more decisive steps.
5: I don't understand.
2: You're not supposed to. But if you knew me better, you'd know that the moment... My mind is made up, I act.
5: I see, Mr. Benson.
2: And I propose to act now. So send me your bill and forget the whole affair.
5: Very good, Mr. Benson. I'll forget the whole affair. I'm very good at that. Good day, Mr. Benson.
2: Goodbye.
6: Hello, Donald Arkwright speaking.
2: Oh, hello, Arkwright. This is Harvey Benson. You remember me, Linda's husband?
6: Yes, of course, Mr. Benson. How are you?
2: Fine, thanks. I'm calling because I need an architect.
6: Oh, and you wanted me
2: yes,
6: to...
2: Yes, I'm going to put up a summer place out on Long Island, and I wanted you to draw the plans.
6: Well, that's great, Mr. Benson. Now, what kind of site have you?
2: I'll do better than tell you. I'll show it to you. That is, if you're free to drive out with me this morning.
6: Well, I do have an appointment.
2: Cancel it. This will be well worth your while, I assure you.
6: Well, all right, I will, Mr. Benson.
2: Good. Then I'll pick you up in my car. Say about 45 minutes.
6: All right, that'll be fine. I'll be looking for you.
2: Good. I'll see you shortly, then. We'll have lunch on the way. Miss Johnson.
4: Yes, Mr. Benson?
2: I'm leaving for the day. Cancel any appointments I may have.
1: Now Harvey Benson leaves his office, and we follow him to the garage where he keeps his cars.
2: Well, Joe, you have my car ready?
7: I got it right here, Mr. Benson. But look, don't you want to take the new coupe?
2: No, I said I wanted the sedan.
7: Yeah, sure, but since that little accident Mrs. Benson had, the sedan ain't in too good a shape.
2: It'll do for today.
7: Yeah, but what I'm getting at is it ain't safe.
2: I'm not worried. You put in plenty of gas?
7: Yep. 5 gallons, Mr. Benson. Well, look now, don't take no chances with them brakes. They don't hold worth a cent.
2: I'm aware of that.
7: And that right-hand door, it sticks something terrible.
2: What of it? What do you care?
7: Oh, I just thought I'd...
2: Well, don't.
7: Golly, he's certainly in a hurry. With them brakes the way they are, he'll kill somebody if he ain't careful.
1: At 87th Street, Harvey Benson picks up his passenger, Donald Arkwright. And several hours later, they are far out in a lonely section of Long Island.
2: Just a quarter of a mile more, Arkwright. Up ahead on top of those cliffs. That's where my lots are.
7: I surely appreciate your asking me to prepare the plans, Mr. Benson.
2: Linda suggested you for the job. Said you were a first-rate architect.
7: Well, that's swell of her. I wasn't even sure she'd remember me.
2: Oh, she remembers you very well. I could see how happy she was to meet you at the Jennings party.
7: Yeah, I was tickled that she recognized me. After all, it's 6 years since we last met.
2: Well, why shouldn't she recognize you? After all, you were sweethearts, weren't you?
7: Well, I suppose you could have called us that. We did have some good times together. Riding, hiking, and dancing.
2: Well, it's plain she still thinks a lot of you. Now, there's the sight. Right up ahead.
7: Oh, yes. Smack on the edge of the cliff, huh? Well, you'll have a nice view all the way across the sound.
2: 80 feet sheer to the water. Not another house in miles. Look, you can see all the way down to the rocks from the bend in the road here.
7: Well, those waves sure are kicking up a fuss. Man wouldn't last long down there.
2: No. No, not long.
7: But you don't have to worry. I'll build you a house that'll never slide over the edge.
2: I'm sure you'll never give me any cause to worry. Well, here we are. Have to pull the car a bit off the road, though, to park.
7: Ah, pretty steep here.
2: Yes.
7: I'll have to put in a retaining wall. Terrace the ground, I guess.
2: There. Ah, got her off the road. We'll leave her here. Where we'll have room to turn around when we're ready to start back.
7: Sure hope you have good brakes. I'd hate to slide over onto those rocks down there.
2: I'd hate to myself. Oh, want to get out and block the wheels for me?
7: Oh, yes, of course. Yeah. Door won't open. Seems to be stuck.
2: That's right. That door does open hard. Never mind. I'll get out on this side and block them.
7: Well, say, aren't you forgetting to set the brakes?
2: Not necessary.
7: But this slope is steep here.
2: I know what I'm doing.
7: But look, the car's moving already. It's starting to roll forward.
2: Yes, it is, isn't it? And it'll keep on rolling.
7: Mr. Benson? I can't stop your car. The brakes won't hold. Mr. Benson, it's gone over the cliff. It's gone over the cliff!
1: Harvey stands there, watching the car roll toward the edge, while his passenger struggles frantically to get out. It only has 10 feet to go, 5 feet, and then on the very edge, the wheels twist against a rock, and the car stops. Harvey runs down the slope and reaches the spot, just as Donald Arkwright manages at last to scramble out.
8: Mr. Benson, you did that on purpose.
9: Yes, Arkwright, I did.
8: You
9: tried to kill me.
10: Exactly. I tried to kill you.
9: But why? You must be crazy.
10: No, I cried. Only myself. If you knew me better, you'd know that no one tries to take anything away from me without suffering for it.
9: What are you talking about?
10: You know what I'm talking about. What's mine is mine. And everything that's mine I keep.
9: You are crazy. I can see it.
10: Get away from me. Take your hands off of me.
9: No,
10: get right. You haven't a chance.
9: Yes. Let me go, I say.
10: You'll do nothing. In this world, a man has to be strong and ruthless to stay on top. And I'm both.
9: No, no, you're pushing me toward the edge. Let me go.
10: You're going over, do you hear? You're going over.
9: No, no.
1: For a moment, Harvey stands, glaring down at the white-capped waters that have received his victim. Then he turns to the car. A quick twist of the steering wheel, a push, and the car is gone. Then Harvey turns away, back to the road. He walks a mile, 2 miles, three, until he gets a lift from a driver who takes him to the nearest state police barracks, where State Police Sergeant Thomas hears his story.
11: Mr. Benson, you say you got out of the car to block the wheels, and the car started rolling forward?
2: Yes, Sergeant. Arkwright tried to open the door, but it stuck. The car was at the edge by the time he got it open. He jumped, but he was too late.
11: I see. All right, I have the details straight.
2: Oh, it was horrible, Sergeant. He was my friend. There was nothing I could do to help. Nothing.
11: Yes, I understand, Mr. Benson.

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7: And so, late in the evening, Harvey returns home to find Linda waiting for him anxiously.
8: Is that you, Harvey?
9: Yes, my dear, it is.
8: Well, I waited dinner as long as I could, and then I went ahead and ate. Shall I fix you something now?
9: No, thank you. I've eaten. But sit down, Linda. I'd like to talk to you.
8: Why, of course, Harvey.
9: Do you have the phone fixed?
8: The phone? Oh, no. I called the company, but they said there was nothing wrong with it.
9: I see. Well, they were quite right. I discovered that the trouble was from another source.
8: I don't think I understand you, Harvey.
9: Linda, my dear, do you consider me a fool?
8: Why, of course not.
9: Don't you suppose that I've known what was going on for some days now?
8: Just what do you mean, Harvey?
9: When a woman suddenly takes to mooning around the house, staring out the window, not answering when she's spoken to, the signs are unmistakable.
8: Are you speaking about me, Harvey?
9: And when that same woman gets several phone calls while her husband is in the room and each time tells the caller, "I'm afraid you have the wrong number. There's no one here by that name." It would be a very stupid husband indeed who failed to notice.
8: Yes. Yes, I suppose it
9: would. But the crowning touch was those calls when there was no one on the line. One several days ago, one last night, and now one this morning.
8: But Harvey,
9: I answer and there's no one on the line. But who's there when you answer? That's what I want to know, Linda. Well, what have you to say?
8: There isn't much I can say, Harvey.
9: Oh, then you admit it. Those calls were from someone I wasn't supposed to know about. Someone you're in love with.
8: Yes. Someone I'm in love with. Someone I've been trying to bring myself to tell you about.
9: Someone you've been meeting at tawdry rendezvous.
8: Nothing of the kind. We've

0: But they've been perfectly innocent meetings, lunch, and a walk in the park. Nothing worse than that.
1: You're a fool to expect me to believe that.
0: Yes, I suppose I am. And yet it's the truth.
1: Well, it doesn't matter. But may I inquire what your plans are?
0: I want a divorce, Harvey.
1: So that you can marry this unknown who telephones you and then hangs up when I answer.
0: Yes. And I'm sorry that ever happened. It was my fault. I suggested it. You see, I was afraid of you, Harvey.
1: Afraid? Of me? Of your loving husband?
0: I was. But I'm not anymore. I only want to be free of you. Free to marry the man I really love.
1: Very interesting, my dear. But slightly impractical. Do you really think I'd let anyone take you away from me?
0: I'm afraid you have no choice.
1: Well, you're wrong. It's you who have no choice. You're penniless, Linda. You have no family, no money, no training. You have only me.
0: What are you trying to say?
1: I'm just leading up to a story I have to tell you, Linda. A very tragic story which occurred only this afternoon.
2: And so Harvey tells Linda the story of the afternoon's events. Well, not the true story, of course. But she guesses the truth as he speaks and recoils in horror when he has finished.
0: Oh, you've killed him. You deliberately murdered him.
1: Nonsense. It was a tragic accident. The police have already exonerated
0: him. You killed him? Oh, no. No, I don't believe you. You're just trying to torture me.
1: You know me better than that. You know that what I have, I keep at any cost.
0: Then you did kill him. You're a murderer.
1: Don't be hysterical, my dear. I shall be forced to discipline you.
0: I'm going to the police. I'm going to tell them the truth.
1: Linda, come back here.
0: No, no, you can't stop
1: me. Linda, come back. Come back, I say.
2: Linda is gone before Harvey can get to the door. Harvey pauses, irresolute. Then he shrugs, turns back, sits down, lights a cigar.
1: Good cigar. I must remember to order another box. And so, Linda, you've rushed off to the police. In your heart of hearts, you hope that I'm lying. Your first move will be to rush to a telephone. You'll put a nickel and dial with trembling fingers. You'll hear the phone at the other end ring. And with beating heart, you'll wait. Hoping against hope that Donald Arkwright will answer. But he won't. And then you'll know I've told the truth. Then... Will you come back first? Or will you go on to the police? I rather think you'll go to the police. For you are excited just now. And you'll return with a detective or two. I shall have to explain to them... Tell them of your hysterical spells. Then you and I will be left alone. And in a day or two, I think we'll leave on a little trip. Yes, up to my hunting lodge, where we can be alone there. And we'll get to know each other well again. Very well. And in the future... Oh, the bell. So you're back already, Linda. I guessed wrong. Just a moment, my dear. I'm coming.
2: Harvey crosses to the door, opens it, and recoils in surprise.
3: Good evening, Mr. Benson.
1: Well, if it isn't Sergeant Thomas. And I see my wife is with you.
3: Yes, we met in the lobby. She came back up with me. I'd like to come in.
1: Why, of course.
3: After you, Mrs. Benson. These other men will wait out here.
0: Thank you, Sergeant.
1: And now do sit down, Linda. And you too, Sergeant. Oh, cigar.
3: No, thanks. We might as well waste no time, Mr. Benson. We've recovered your friend's body.
1: Already? But surely you didn't come here to tell me that.
0: They know you killed him, Harvey. They know.
1: Please, Linda. You must forgive my wife, Sergeant. She's overwrought. I suppose she's been babbling some nonsense or other to you.
3: She told me a story. I don't think it's nonsense.
1: Of course it is. She's hysterical.
0: But there were witnesses, Harvey. There were witnesses.
1: What? That's absurd. There was no one within miles.
3: Except a camp of Boy Scouts. Four of them with a scoutmaster were lying in the grass half a mile away when you drove up. They were watching for birds with field glasses.
1: You're lying.
3: And with natural curiosity, they turned their glasses on you. They saw your struggle on the cliff.
2: No, no, you're lying.
3: They went to another police barracks to report, or I'd have been here sooner. Here are copies of the affidavits they signed.
2: Affidavits?
3: Yeah. Look them over.
2: Affidavits. Five of them. Yes, they seem to be in order. So there were witnesses.
1: I dare say their evidence is unshakable.
3: You haven't a chance, Benson. Well, those men outside are city detectives. Are you going to come quietly?
2: Yes. Why not? What else is there to do?
0: You're caught, Harvey, and I'm glad. Glad.
2: Yes, I'm caught. But precious little good that'll do you, Linda,
1: because he's dead, do you hear? Donald Arkwright is dead.
0: Donald Arkwright?
1: Yes. You wonder how I knew it was he, don't you? Well, I hired a private detective.
0: Oh.
1: And he discovered that Arkwright had been phoning you, that you'd been slipping away to meet him. He managed to follow you to one of those innocent luncheons.
0: Oh, that luncheon? But that meeting was an accident.
1: A very clever accident. But not clever enough to save Arkwright, because he's dead, do you hear? And no matter what happens to me, I've beaten you.
0: You're insane. You always have been with your lust for power, and I never guessed it till now.
1: Fine words. But they won't change the fact that your beloved is dead and that I've taken him from you.
0: You killed Donald Arkwright because you thought I was in love with him. You've killed the wrong man.
1: No, I didn't. It was Arkwright. I know it.
0: Oh, no. Don Arkwright was just an old friend. The man I love is someone you've never met, whose name I see now you don't even know.
1: I don't believe you.
0: You've committed murder, and you've been caught, and all for nothing.
1: No.
0: And that knowledge is worse to you than any punishment the law can inflict.
1: You're lying. It was Arkwright who phoned and hung up when I answered. I tell you it was. It couldn't have been anybody else.
2: No. No.
3: Better answer it, Mrs. Benson.
2: No, I'll answer it. Hello? Hello?

this is the mysterious traveler again. Well, that was rather a hectic 24 hours for Harvey Benson, wasn't it? He shouldn't have been quite so sure of himself. It never pays. Those phone calls now. If you get any calls and find there's no one on the line, don't be quite as hasty as he was. You might get into a bad jam. I know someone else who didn't wait to make sure of his facts, and he... Oh, you're getting off here. I'm sorry. But I'm sure we'll meet again. I take this same train every week at this time.

0: You've just heard The Mysterious Traveler, a series of dramas of the strange and terrifying. In today's cast were Maurice Tarplin, Ted Osborne, Mary Jane Higby, Jack Manning, and James Van Dyke. Original music was played by Doc Whipple. The Mysterious Traveler is written and directed by Bob Arthur and David Kogan.
1: No One on the Line, from September 1st, 1946. Another creative script by the very prolific writing team of Robert A. Arthur and David Kogan. They also produced and directed The Mysterious Traveler. And they would pen scripts for many other radio series as well, including The Shadow, The Sealed Book, The Strange Dr. Weird, and Murder by Experts. As you heard, the organ music on The Mysterious Traveler was handled by Clark Doc Whipple. Well, that New York City-based musician worked on multiple radio series, and later some TV programs. 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Meanwhile, up next, it's our weekly visit to Valley Springs for the soap opera Mary Foster, the Editor's Daughter. 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
12: And now, Mary Foster, the editor's daughter. It's now shortly past noon, and Mary Foster Lord, who with Dr. Bill Nelson worked most of the night on the Valley Spring Sentinel, has just come downstairs. Amelia Cobb Parrish, reporter on the Sentinel, Mary's father's newspaper, is staying with Mary during her father's absence. As Mary comes into the room, Amelia asks,
13: "Well, you have a good sleep, Mary?"
14: "Yes, I did, Amelia. I had to get up once with a baby, but..."
13: "Oh, look at him. Little darling. Sound asleep in his playpen. Ain't he, darling, though? Oh, I've had so much fun with him. He's just been the cutest thing. He's just tired himself out, crawling around and playing."
14: "Oh, you're awfully sweet to get up with him this morning, Amelia. Thanks."
13: "Oh, I enjoyed it, honest. Besides that, you wouldn't let me help you out in the Sentinel last night, so I had a good, long sleep."
14: "Oh, well, it isn't that we didn't need your help. It's just that you haven't gotten your strength back from that attack of flu. You needed your sleep. Look, I tell you, let's go out into the kitchen where we can really talk."
13: "All right, are you going to put him in his carriage first?"
14: "No, I don't think so, Amelia. He's all right there with that comforter under him. I'll hear him if he wakes up. Besides, I'd like a cup of coffee."
13: "All right, Mary. Let's go out in the kitchen. Say, I've been looking over the Sentinel this morning. It looks pretty good."
14: "Well, Bill Nelson really did a remarkable job, considering he hasn't done any printing for years. Oh, the poor thing, he was so dead tired."
13: "Yeah, but he insisted on helping out. You know, the more I see of Dr. Nelson, the more I realize he's one of those handy fellas. He always seems to be around when you need him."
14: "Uh-huh. I never saw anything like it. He really is around when you need him, for a matter of fact. Why, Amelia, The coffee's all made, huh?
15: Yeah, I thought you'd want some, so I got it ready when I heard you moving around upstairs.
14: Well, aren't you thoughtful, though? Will you have some, too?
15: Oh, I already did. I guess I won't have any more right now, thanks. Yeah, the old Sentinel looks pretty good. If only it could have come out on time.
14: Yes, I know, but it didn't come out on time. Oh, I don't know, Amelia. I think Dad will make allowances for that fact that we couldn't meet the deadline, don't you?
15: I don't know. I'd like to think so, but I ain't at all sure.
14: Well, anyway, all our advertisers understood. They said it was all right. That should help some with Dad. Oh, incidentally, I have a letter here I wrote to him. I'd sort of like your opinion on it.
15: Well, when did you write that?
14: Oh, about 4 o'clock this morning, after Bill and I finished working.
15: I declare, if you ain't the limit. I should think you'd have been too tired even to think of writing a letter, let alone sitting down writing one.
14: Well, as a matter of fact, Amelia, I was tired, but I thought it'd be an awfully good idea to get a letter off to Dad right away.
15: You tell him everything that went wrong?
14: Well, nearly everything. I explained all about Tom Daggett being in the hospital, and I told him about our frantic hunt for a printer.
15: And about the paper not coming out on schedule?
14: No, Amelia, no. That's the only thing I didn't tell him. I didn't think there was really any need of telling him that.
15: It's just as well you didn't. Unless I'm awful wrong, that'd make him the maddest of all.
14: Well, he'll probably find out all about it when he gets home. John Redmond will be sure to tell him. But here, you read the letter while I'm finishing my coffee. Here.
15: All right. That's a good start. Yeah.
14: Amelia, maybe I'd better tell him before Redmond does.
15: Oh, well, I wait and see what happens. Yeah, this is a good letter, Mary. It's dandy. But you know what I'd do before I mail this letter?
14: What?
15: I'd send him a telegram.
14: Well, I thought of that, too, but... Oh, you know how Dad is, Amelia. He wants details, and I couldn't afford that in a telegram.
15: Yeah, but look, Mary. That press service called up and asked for information, and that means they'll probably use the story for a syndication in goodness knows how many papers. Supposing your father reads it before he hears anything from you. Then he really will hit the ceiling.
14: No, Amelia, I'm not going to send a wire. If Dad reads it in some paper, he'll read it, that's all. But I won't wire him all the details. Now, who's at the door? I hope that didn't wake the baby.
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14: Oh, hello, Dorothy.
15: Hello, Mary.
14: Come on in.
15: Thank you.
14: Look, would you mind coming out to the kitchen? I'd rather the baby didn't wake just yet.
15: Oh, isn't he sweet? No, of course I don't mind.
14: Right out this way.
15: How do you do, Mrs. Parrish?
24: Oh, how do you do? I suppose you want to have a private confab with Mary, don't you?
15: Oh, not at all. Please sit still. I'm only going to stay a minute. I have to rush home, get my lunch, and rush back to school. I understand you printed the paper last night, Mary.
14: Yes, we did.
15: We, I suppose, is yourself and Dr. Nelson?
24: Mm-hmm.
15: Well, if I'd known you were going to work last night, I'd have been glad to come over and help, as I was prepared to do night before last. Why didn't you phone me?
14: Well, I thought Dr. Nelson and I could get along all right, but thanks just the same.
24: Seems to me that night before last, when you was here, you didn't lose much time getting out of the house as soon as you found out Dr. Nelson had left and wasn't coming back.
15: Oh, well, there was no point in my staying when no work was to be done, Mrs. Parrish.
24: No, of course not.
15: Anyway, I just wanted to call in and tell you how glad I am that the paper did come out. And I'm looking forward to seeing you both at Mrs. Darby's tea this afternoon.
24: You won't see me, I'm afraid.
15: Oh, really?
14: Well, Mrs. Parrish is just getting over a touch of flu, Dorothy. I don't think it'd be wise for her to go.
24: Well, I don't know. I ain't decided for sure yet. I may go.
15: You're going to be there, of course, Mary.
14: Well, I really don't see how I can be. There's nobody to stay with the baby.
15: Oh, but surely you can find somebody to come in for an hour, can't you?
14: Well, at the moment, I don't know of anybody, Dorothy. Anybody I'd want to leave the baby with, that is.
15: Well, what about some of your neighbors? They'd certainly be trustworthy.
14: Well, yes, they would, but I don't like asking them to come in. It'd be too much of an imposition.
15: Just the same, I'll be bitterly disappointed if you don't come. Dr. Nelson's going to be there.
24: There, Mary, now you'll just have to go.
14: Well, I'm glad he is. He needs a little relaxation.
15: Think how disappointed he'll be if he arrives and doesn't find you there.
24: No getting around that. He really will be disappointed.
15: I wasn't talking to you, Mrs. Parrish.
24: Well, I wasn't talking to you either. I was just addressing the room in general. But the fact remains that Dr. Nelson does like to go places where Mary's at, too. He's awful fond of Mary, Miss Moss,
14: Amelia.
24: And I doubt if there's a girl in this whole world who could turn Dr. Nelson against
14: Amelia,
24: Mary.
14: Amelia, stop it, for goodness sake.
24: Well, there isn't.
15: I have to hurry along now, Mary. May I go out this door here?
14: Yes, surely.
15: I expect to see you at Mrs. Darby's this afternoon.
24: Well, now, what do you know about that? That sounded like an order to me.
14: Yes, didn't it, though?
24: Just as if there was something compulsory about going to that tea.
14: Oh, well, Amelia, I'd like to go. I'm very fond of Mrs. Darby's, you know. If there was any possible way I could go, I would. But there are the children. And besides, while Dad is away, I feel I should stay fairly close to the phone. A good story might break, or somebody might call with more business for the Sentinel.
24: Well, your father might even telephone from Chicago.
14: Yes, he might. Although I doubt that very much. But it all adds up to the fact that I just don't see how I can leave here.
24: I wonder why Dorothy was so anxious to have you there. Probably because she thinks she can outshine you in front of Dr. Nelson. Yes, sir, that must be it.
25: You say you stopped in to see Mary?
15: Yes, I did, Mrs. Darby. I'm terribly afraid she's not going to come to the tea this afternoon.
25: Oh, of course she'll be here. Whatever makes you think she won't?
15: She was awfully snippy about it.
25: I can't quite imagine Mary being snippy about anything, Dorothy. It just isn't her nature.
15: You haven't seen the way she acts with me. She's just as cold and distant as she can be.
25: Oh.
15: And she's been that way from the very first moment we met. I just don't understand it at all.
25: I must confess I don't either. Did you ask her if she was coming to the tea?
15: Yes, and she said she couldn't. She couldn't possibly come. She had children to attend to.
25: Well, that's perfectly true.
15: Yes, but when I suggested she could get somebody to stay with them for an hour, she nearly took my head off.
25: Oh.
15: She said she wouldn't think of it. It would be an imposition to ask anybody. Oh,
25: It just made me feel terrible, Mrs. Darby. I'm not used to being treated this way.
3: Of course you're not, dear.
25: I just said I didn't understand it. But I really do. She's just jealous of me.
3: Why?
25: Oh, on account of Dr. Nelson. She seems to think I'm trying to take him away from her. And I'm not trying to do anything of the kind. And you should have heard her when I asked why she didn't call on me to help when they got the paper out last night. She said, oh, Dr. Nelson and I got along perfectly well without any help.
3: Oh, is that the way she said it, Dorothy?
25: Exactly like that.
3: Oh, I'm very sorry to hear that.
25: Yes. And another reason she's so mad and spiteful is that you took Della away from her.
3: Well, she was very sweet about it when I mentioned it to her.
25: Of course she'd be sweet to you. To your face, anyway. She blames me for that. I know you're fond of Mary, Mrs. Darby, and I'm not going to say anything against her, but I just don't know why she hates me so. I haven't done anything to her.
3: Oh, there now, dear. Don't let it upset you.
25: Oh, I can't help it. If she doesn't come to that tea, it just means that she's snubbing me. And I don't think I deserve it.
3: Of course you don't, Dorothy. But I still think she'll be here. If not, well, we'll see.
8: 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I'm your host, Greg Bell, and earlier we had an episode of The Mysterious Traveler with the organ music played by New York City-based musician Doc Whipple. Well, I mentioned he later also worked over on television for a very popular kids program. A further hint, the host was Buffalo Bob, and one of the supporting characters, a clown named Clarabelle. I'm Greg Bell, no relation, and I'll have the answer and then wrap up when radio was right after this.
6: With his faithful valet Cato, Britt Reed, daring young publisher, matches wits with the underworld, risking his life that criminals and racketeers within the law may feel its weight by the sting of the Green Hornet.
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9: The great car roared into life. 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
10: He's the only one who gives us a bridge between the gamblers the police suspect and the group of people we suspect. 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
10: 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And Cato, if it'll help us find the truth, we're going to cross him good.
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30: 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Instead of punishing him, Mr. Alvarez pulled him aside and said, "You remind me of some of my best soldiers. 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
8: 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The answer is Howdy Doody. 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
12: From ABC News, I'm Wayne Cabot. Just the talk of a deal is enough to send oil futures lower. Brent crude back to $100 a barrel, 5% lower on the news. Iran and the U.S. are closer to a deal on reopening the strait and getting Iran to hand over its highly enriched uranium. Less enthused about the terms? Benjamin Netanyahu. Ian Pannell is in Tel Aviv.
13: An Israeli official telling ABC News the emerging U.S.-Iran deal appears to be bad, and a source familiar with the situation saying there's serious concern and disappointment in the prime minister's office over the U.S. deal with Iran.
12: Bullets flew tonight outside of a Congolese hospital at the center of the worst Ebola outbreak in 10 years, people demanding the bodies of loved ones.
16: In the Congo city of Bunia, where the outbreak originated, health officials say that there are several challenges slowing down efforts of trying to contain this rare strain of Ebola, people traveling from region to region, and also the ongoing violence. Health officials in the DRC have banned gatherings of more than 50 people. But in Bunia, locals attending Sunday Mass like Ronald Safari says he and other churchgoers are taking precautions. Just because this disease exists, he says, doesn't mean they can close the church.
12: ABC's Lama Hassan. Looks like another night in evacuation centers for tens of thousands in Orange County, California, where a chemical tank remains unstable.
17: We want them back as soon as we can, but until we can deem it safe, we just can't allow that to happen.
12: Fire Chief T.J. McGovern says that a crack has appeared in the tank, which could avert a feared explosion of methyl methacrylate. Felix Rosenquist takes the Indy 500, passing David Malukas on the last turn of the last lap, winning by 2/100ths of a second.
18: There was some wheel banging and some tire marks on the side pods, which is cool, but no one ended in the wall, and I think that's why it turned out to be such a great finish and such a show for the fans.
12: You're listening to ABC News.
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12: So many car shows and beach trips got completely washed away for a lot of Americans at a soggy Memorial Day weekend so far. More to come for some. ABC meteorologist Danny Beckstrom says some of us will be seeing a drier Monday.
21: Days of downpours all across the east, so the ground is saturated, but heavy rain does not let up from Louisiana to West Virginia. We have flood watches posted from New Orleans up through Atlanta, even as far north as West Virginia as the downpours continue. That flood threat focuses on the south, where the northeast gets one more push of moisture in the morning before finally some recovery as we warm up and dry out in the afternoon.
12: Someone who is a bystander near the White House is recovering after being hit by gunfire last night. Unclear how he got shot. It happened when the gunman opened fire on a White House checkpoint and was fatally shot by the Secret Service. The 21-year-old with a history of mental issues opened fire while President Trump was inside the White House. The Department of Justice is acknowledging it has taken down from its website news releases having to do with the criminal cases concerning January 6th, calling the prosecutions and the information about them partisan propaganda. A super missile has hit Ukraine's capital region for the first time during the war. It is the third time Russia has used that missile, first time, though, hitting Ukraine in the Kyiv area. Several are dead, many wounded. The missile flies 10 times the speed of sound. I'm Wayne Cabot, ABC News.
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23: Welcome back to the program. It's interesting, in a Fifth Circuit Court appeals, U.S. Court of Appeals for the Fifth Circuit, two judges followed federal immigration law, but a Biden appointee simply ignored it and went a different direction. I thought we'd ask Hans von Spakowski about that, senior legal fellow at the Ed Meese Institute for the Rule of Law and Advancing American Freedom. Hans, welcome back.
24: Lars, it's nice to talk to you again.
23: It's nice to talk to you as well. I guess I could ask you whether or not throwing snowballs and assaulting cops with snowballs is a criminal act, but that we may have to wait a bit on that, although Mamdani has already decided that apparently attacking cops with snowballs is not a big deal.
24: Yeah, no surprise coming from him.
23: No, not at all. So tell me about this decision in the U.S. Court of Appeals for the Fifth Circuit. You got two judges who said, okay, here's what the law is, and the third one, Dana Douglas, what did she do instead?
24: She basically ignored what the law says. Here's the situation, and this is a problem all over the country. Two aliens who were in the country illegally were found, caught, and detained by DHS. Now, both of them actually have admitted that they've been in the country illegally for years, but they went to court claiming that the government can't hold them, can't detain them. They have to have a bond hearing so they can be released pending an immigration hearing on their status. And a district court judge said, yeah, government, you have to give them a bond hearing so they can be let out. The government appealed that, and here's why. In 1996, Congress actually repealed and amended the law on this very issue and said an alien who is, this is exact language, not clearly and beyond a doubt entitled to be admitted shall be detained pending his removal proceeding. Notice the words, shall be detained.
23: Yep.
24: Not maybe, not might be, not possibly be. Now, the law, before it was amended, had this weird, weird division. If you came in at a port of entry, an official port of entry, and you weren't admissible, you had to be detained. That's what the statute said. But if you managed to sneak across the border, evade the border patrol, and they caught you somewhere in the country, the law said you have to be given a bond hearing. Well, Congress saw that and said, why are we rewarding people for sneaking into the country? So they changed the law to basically said, if you're not admissible, if you're here illegally, you have to be detained. It doesn't matter where you come in and how you come in. Well, prior to the Trump administration, Lars, no administration, neither Republican nor Democrat, enforced the law that way. They kept doing it under the old law. They kept allowing bond hearings. And so this Biden judge said, well, no prior administrations ever enforced the law the way it reads, so they can't do it now. That was basically her argument.
23: Now, hold on, Hans. Is there anything in the law? I mean, every once in a while I run into weird things in the law, and I'm sure you run into more than I do, where you say, oh, well, if we've been doing it that way for 30 years, therefore that's the new law, that de facto an act of Congress does not supersede current practice. That's effectively what Dana Douglas is saying, right?
24: Right. And that is an unknown concept in the law. I mean, that just doesn't work. You know, the funniest thing about this decision by this woman is that in her final paragraph in the order, she said, I mean, she just rages at what the government is trying to say about no bond hearings. And she says this, she says, my gosh, if we go with the government's position, that would mean that for purposes of immigration detention, the border is now everywhere. Well, that's reality. The border is everywhere because the Biden administration allowed upwards of 8 to 10 million illegal aliens into the country and helped actually distribute them all over the United States.
23: And in fact, that made them harder to catch, harder to apprehend for ICE and CBP. Right. They were probably anticipating if we get a different, I know they assumed that Kamala Harris or Joe Biden would end up in the presidency, but they had to plan for the alternative. And in this case, they're saying if we took her approach to it, all these people would get bond hearings. That would take a lot of time. Then they'd be released and then they'd have to be reapprehended again. Right?
24: No, that's right. Look, illegal aliens like being released. Why? Because they can disappear into the huge interior of this country, the huge anonymity, go to sanctuary states and places where they'll get help from local authorities, which is why the number of aliens who don't actually show up for their immigration hearings is something like 60%.
23: And is there really any sanction? If you don't show up for your immigration hearing, you're given a date, sometimes it's months or years in the future, but then you don't show up, is there any real consequence?
24: In the past, there hasn't, but the current administration actually has been moving to change the rules so that if you don't show up for your hearing, the immigration judge will now have the power to issue a deportation order.
23: Well, that makes sense because, Hans, the rest of the law, I mean, you try to make the law somewhat consistent. I realize there are there are little odd parts where it doesn't. But in most cases, if you sued me and you said, Lars, you've harmed me, I'm suing you, and I say I'm not going to show up for the hearing, I lose, right?
24: That's right. Yeah, no, yeah. The default judgment goes down against you, and that's exactly the way it should be. In immigration proceedings, if you don't show up for your hearing, because you know, why show up when you know that you're in the country illegally, you don't have any lawful reason for being here, then, yeah, the judges should immediately issue a deportation order so that ICE can, when they pick you up, if there's a deportation order in place, they can immediately put you on a plane and get you out of the country.
23: You know what's funny, Hans, is I get calls. Yesterday I got a call from a lady who said, well, they're just out picking up people at random. And I said, no, they're not. They tend to look for people they know are already ordered deported. There's already, you know, you're in the country. Then they find out your name. Then they find out your license plate. And then they go out and stop you. And if you won't get out of the car, they break the window. And the left is just outraged. But I said, that's not picking people up at random. If they did that, they'd have a false apprehension rate that would be a lot higher than it actually is. Instead, they're actually saying, let's find the people who are here illegally, preferably the ones that are also guilty of other crimes, preferably those that already have a deportation order, and let's go tag them. And as I understand it, they have hundreds of thousands of apprehensions and a couple of hundred people who may have been mistakenly picked up, which happens to the regular cops as well, doesn't it?
24: Yeah, it does. And in fact, the latest numbers I saw, Lars, was that they have managed to pick up, detain, and deport from the country 750,000 illegal aliens, plus all of the publicity about this. According to studies by several different non-governmental organizations, upwards of 2 million other illegal aliens have self-deported.
23: And that is the desirable outcome. That's Hans von Spakowski from the Ed Meese Institute for the Rule of Law and Advancing American Freedom. Hans, thank you very much.
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5: Welcome back to the Lars Larson Show. It's a pleasure to be with you. I was always glad that I never became an attorney, although some of the most fascinating stories, as far as I'm concerned, involve attorneys and things like this. Imagine that you decide to go into business. Now you're in a private business. You sell a product to the public. You make a product. In this case, it's wine. And then the government comes along and says, you are required to belong to a private organization, in this case called the Santa Barbara County Vintners Association. And I thought, well, that kind of sounds like the old Soviet Union or maybe modern-day communist China. You have to belong to the Communist Party. If you don't belong to the party, then your business isn't going to go anywhere. Except this is happening in America. It's happening in California. Adam Shelton joins me now, who's senior staff attorney at the Goldwater Institute, and he is the lawyer for Flying Goat Sellers. Adam, welcome back to the program. How are you?
16: I'm doing well. Thank you for having me.
5: How did they ever come up with the idea that if you decide to be in business, that the government has the power to force you to belong to a private association against your will?
16: I'm not sure how they came up with that idea. I know that the Santa Barbara County Board of Supervisors implemented this new business improvement district last year, but the Supreme Court has consistently held time and time again that it violates the First Amendment to force businesses to subsidize the speech of another private organization, and that's exactly what's happening right now in Santa Barbara.
5: So they just don't have a good lawyer who's pointed this out to them, said, hey, by the way, there's a whole bunch of Supreme Court decisions that say the government cannot compel speech?
16: You know, I don't think they've even considered the Constitution in this aspect. This was brought to the board by the Santa Barbara Vintners Association, which is a nonprofit group that existed prior to the establishment of this district. And it's now the entity that runs this district, and they sold it to the board as this great opportunity to highlight Santa Barbara's wine industry and the wine region to make it another kind of California wine destination along the lines of some of the other ones that are in California right now. So I'm not sure they really considered the constitutional implications of this program, but we've now sent them a letter letting them know that there are various aspects of this new business improvement district violate the Constitution.
5: Okay, so they may be smart enough if they talk to their lawyer to say, this is not a fight we want to fight, except if all of a sudden they decide you don't have to do this anymore, there may be other businesses that also say, well, then I don't want to pay the fees either.
16: You know, now other businesses may say that, but we think that's the appropriate constitutional action, is that every business needs to be, whenever there's going to be a law like this, every business should be given the opportunity at the very least to opt out of being a part of it, if not being given the opportunity to be required to opt in before they have to send 1% of their sales to a private association.
5: How many places in America, Adam, do you think there are where there are cities or counties or even a state that say to people in business, you have to pay this fee, except you're not paying a tax. This is a 1% sales fee. So they want 1% on all the gross sales of, in this case, Flying Goat Sellers?
16: Unfortunately, I think there's a lot of places that have similar programs. Right now, we're fighting the one in Santa Barbara where they have to pay a 1% fee on all kind of in-state tasting room sales. That includes their wine, any food that they sell, any merchandise they sell, all goes directly to this private association that'll spend it on advocating and advertising for the wine industry in the county.
5: I mean, it's one thing that, Adam, I could see that if you were in a business, whatever the business happened to be, you could say, I think I'll
16: wine, any food that they sell, any merchandise they sell, all goes directly to this private association

0: be a member of our group. Although, I guess at the end of the day, if the check cashes, then they're probably happy to get the money. But I thought about what would happen. It sounds like Flying Goat Sellers has been reasonably successful. But imagine if you had one of those years where you're not successful and you go out and, say, sell $500,000 worth of wine in a given year, wine and all the other things they're selling, and you have to write a $5,000 check to the Vintners Association, but maybe that year you didn't make any profit. Maybe you had one of those bad years that business sometimes has, and yet you're still expected to pay a 1% sales fee on all your sales, whether you made money or not.
1: That's correct, and that's why we're representing Flying Goat here, to try to fight against the continued imposition of this fee, which violates the First Amendment. It violates the right to free speech by forcing Flying Goat to subsidize the speech of this private entity, and it violates the right to associate with who they want to associate or not associate with who they want to associate, because now all wineries in the county are effectively members of the Santa Barbara Vintners Association, a private group that existed before the creation of this wine business improvement district.
0: Well, and in fact, you've also suggested it violates the takings clause. Would you mind telling my audience about what the Constitution says about taking things from citizens?
1: Yeah, under the Constitution, the government can only take private property if it does so for a public purpose and pays a just compensation. The Supreme Court has held that taking of private property can include at times the taking of money, which here would be the fee. It is our argument that there is no public purpose or public use behind this taking, because this money is going directly to a private organization that is going to use those funds to advertise for other private organizations, i.e. the wine industry in Santa Barbara. When the government can take property under this clause is when it's trying to build a new highway and build a new road, and even then it still has to pay the owner of the property a just compensation.
0: Now, Adam, I'm sure that I have great admiration for the Goldwater Institute. I don't have any financial connections to the Goldwater Institute, but I admire your organization at a distance because of the work you do like this. Do you know what I wish you could do? And I understand it's easy. It's always easy to do something if somebody else does it for you. But there are all these cities and counties across the country that spend lots and lots of money to be members of groups like the National Association of Cities, the National Association of Counties, the National Association of State Governments, and they all go to a shindig every year, and they get to stay in a hotel and eat nice meals and all that. You know what I wish would happen is every year at those get-togethers of cities and counties and states, if somebody like you stood up and said, by the way, these are the things we've had to go to court to fight, and if your county or city or state is doing them, you'd be well advised not to do them because they're unconstitutional, they're illegal, they're un-American, and maybe send those people back to their county or city saying, are we doing this? And if we're doing this, do we want to get out of doing it before we end up in trouble like Santa Barbara County did? What do you think of that idea?
1: You know, I would love to do that. I doubt that I or someone like you would be invited to one of those events, but we would always like to tell cities that, you know, you still have to focus and consider the Constitution, both the federal Constitution and your individual state constitutions.
0: I wish they could do that, because, Adam, if you did that, you might avoid a whole bunch of trouble for a whole bunch of Americans out there. That's Adam Shelton. He's the senior staff attorney at the Goldwater Institute. Back in a moment. You're welcome to weigh in. 866-HEY-LARS. Send emails to talk@LarsLarson.com. If you're a naysayer, you'll always go first on the Lars Larson Show.

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11: Welcome back to the program. Well, Montana's top lawman opens the door to punishing the Helena City government for refusing to help ICE. Did the state capitol just dare officials to crack down on them? Well, Montana's Attorney General Austin Knutson joins me now. General Knutson, welcome back to the program.
12: Hey, thanks for having me, Lars. Great to be here.
11: What is going on in Helena?
12: You know, Helena is one of those super left progressive state capitals, unfortunately. You probably don't think it when you think of Montana, but
11: nope.
12: Yeah, the city council has been taken over by a bunch of leftists. I mean, that's the bottom line here. And we don't have a ton of presence here, but there's a screaming minority that's worried about they're upset about ICE, and they convinced the city council to adopt a resolution directing local law enforcement to not cooperate with federal law enforcement and specifically with ICE.
11: Does the city have a problem? You're a lawyer and I'm not. Yeah, and you know that I lived in Montana a long time ago and was a little kid, and the place was a lot more conservative, but I was just a little kid at the time. But does the city government have the authority? They're not the legislature. Do they have the authority to tell the police don't cooperate with ICE?
12: Well, you just nailed it on the head right there. Every local subdivision, whether that's a city, whether that's a town, whether that's a county, they are ultimately subdivisions of the state legislature. And ultimately, the state legislature gets to set the rules. And the Montana legislature did exactly that. Back in 21, the Montana legislature passed House Bill 200, which was signed by the governor. It's now on the books in Montana, and it flat out says, we will not be doing sanctuary cities. Any city council or county commission, whatever, that adopts anti-immigration sanctuary city policies, they can be penalized civilly in court, but it's based upon an investigation from the attorney general. So that's where we are right now. I really feel like this is Helena thumbing their nose at the Montana legislature.
11: And they're kind of double dog daring you to do something about it, and you are doing something about it. In the meantime, if you go after them civilly, that's one thing. But in the meantime, do the police answer the orders of their political masters in Helena, or do they answer the state law?
12: Well, that's a great question. But I have to tell you, just as a former local prosecutor, ultimately your local law enforcement in Montana answers to local elected officials, and generally that's a good thing.
11: Yeah,
12: but not when it's in flagrant violation of state law, and that's what we have going on here.
11: Well, and you know, I live in Washington State. It's a sanctuary state, and there's a lot of sanctuary cities like Seattle. But and I understand that the local city government can say we're going to adopt this policy. But what we're talking about here isn't necessarily local police going out on raids with ICE. But if they pick up the phone and say, hey, you looking for that illegal? We got him locked up in the jail right here. We picked him up last night for drunk driving. Why don't you come by and pick him up? Can the city act against that officer?
12: Yeah, and that's exactly how this works in 99% of the cases. Local law enforcement picks somebody up for violating a state or local law. In the course of that investigation, that law enforcement will find out, oh, hey, this person is in the country illegally. At that point, an ICE detainer kicks in. ICE gets notified, hey, we've got this person who violated law, but also he's here illegally. You should come get him. That's how this works in 99% of the country. And I want to say, Larson, you know this, this is not new.
11: No.
12: This has literally been going on for decades in this country. This is not new federal law.
11: General Knutson, if I can interrupt, do I remember right? Because my memory might be failing. The 287G program was one that was in place decades ago that said to local law enforcement, help us identify these people when they're already in custody. They're not sitting in a car. We don't have to break their window. They're not armed. They're not going to be able to fight back and just hand them over to us. And local law enforcement signed up and said, you bet, we'll help you out.
12: Absolutely. And 287G, that's a completely optional program. If your local law enforcement doesn't want to enter a 287G agreement with the federal government, they don't have to. But, for instance, my department, the Montana Department of Justice, we've entered into a 287G agreement. Local law enforcement agencies can do that as well. But in all cases, the federal government is in charge of policing immigration and illegal immigration matters. That doesn't belong to local jurisdictions. All this is super left-wing local governments caving to the pressure of a screaming minority and passing these idiotic ordinances that really don't have any force of law. But look, it puts people in danger. It's a bad idea.
11: Well, and you know, one of the things that's always floored me as a reporter, General Knutson, is that I've said, you know, usually we ask law enforcement, will you take bad people off the streets, perverts, pedophiles, drunk drivers, murderers, rapists, and, you know, confine them for a while, you know, indict them, convict them, confine them for a while. ICE has the power to take these people and send them out of the country. In some cases, send them to the other side of the world. You would think communities would want that.
12: You absolutely would. And here's the thing that gets thrown at me. Well, what about these people's due process? Boy, gee, I never thought about that, Lars. And I'm being extremely sarcastic when I say that. I hope no one takes that as a serious thought. It isn't like we're just throwing hoods over people's heads and tossing them on an airplane and sending them out of the country. This is the first step of due process. They get taken to a federal immigration judge. They have a due process hearing. This is our process where a federal judge actually looks at, are you here illegally or did you break our federal laws and sneak into this country? And if you did, guess what? We're going to send you back. That's literally been on the process and been on the federal books for decades. This is not new. This is all feigned outrage. It's the latest leftist machine fake outrage that they're paying protesters to scream about.
11: Okay, I want to know how big a shot you can take across their bow. Because, General Knutson, if I came to Helena and for whatever stupid reason I decided to physically get in the way of law enforcement doing the job, law enforcement would charge me with obstruction of justice. And the feds can do the same. Is this what Helena is doing as a city? Does this constitute obstruction of justice? And can you go after them for that as the Attorney General of the state?
12: Well, I think in certain instances, an individual that's trying to impede law enforcement, that certainly could be the case. What the legislature has passed here, and again, this is a state law that goes back to 2021. The legislature empowered my office, the Attorney General's office, to do an investigation. Based upon that investigation, we can then file a civil lawsuit. That's the stick they've given me. But the fines are pretty substantial. We're talking about $10,000 every 5 days.
11: Wow.
12: They're found to have been or continue to be in violation. And on top of that, we can take away a lot of their state grant funding that pays for some education stuff. It pays for a lot of their local government. I guarantee that. Helena is putting a lot of their state money at risk here, and I don't think anybody thought that through.
11: You know what, General Knutson, it's always a pleasure to have you on the show as a former Montana.

0: Warmer weather is finally here, and that means cookouts,
1: ball games,
0: and maybe enjoying some time on the water.
1: But it also means lots of heavy food, sweets, and maybe an extra adult beverage or two. Thank goodness we both take Active Liver from New Nordic. 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
12: Ah, welcome back to the Lars Larson Show. It's a pleasure to be with you. I'm always glad to get to your calls. Got to give you a couple of updates, quick ones, on some big stories we've been following. Small Business Administration, the SBA, we were talking about them last week, and the fact that the Trump administration is now going to limit SBA loans to Americans or legal green card holders. No more foreign nationals. Well, guess what the SBA has announced? On Friday, late in the day, Kelly Loeffler, who heads up the SBA, we've talked to her on the show before, has suspended more than 100,000 borrowers, SBA borrowers, over alleged fraud related to pandemic-era loan programs. We've got to make sure that kind of nonsense stops altogether. Kevin DeAratna joins us now. Kevin, it is a pleasure to have you on the program. I want to talk to you about energy abundance. So do you mind digging into that with me?
13: Absolutely. Thank you for having me, Lars.
12: Well, here's the thing. I've got a little bit of hoarseness in my voice, so please forgive that. But I've always believed that energy abundance saves lives. And when a big storm hits the United States, no matter where it hits, we're reminded of that all day long. So should energy abundance trump the so-called climate goals of America's political left?
13: Absolutely, 110%. Energy is literally the fundamental building block of society, from enabling us to have this radio interview, from enabling us to turn on our light switch, from enabling us to drive our cars. Energy is the basis of anything and everything we do. And it really becomes critical, Lars, at the time of this winter storm, where we need to be able to stay home inside a heated area, to be able to cook on our kitchen stove, to be able to enjoy our hot chocolate. And having affordable and reliable and abundant energy is really the key here. And these so-called climate goals only get in the way of that.
12: I guess in some ways, Kevin, I wouldn't be disappointed if some of the more, liberal players on planet Earth, if they want to go with all the Paris Climate Accord nonsense, go ahead. Because I would imagine that when it comes to where do you want to live and where do you want to put your business, you're going to want to put it in a country that actually has energy abundance and energy availability as its hallmark, and not the folks who say, well, we've got solar and wind, but it just so happens the sun isn't shining and the wind isn't blowing, so I guess you're out of luck. I don't want America to end up in that boat.
13: Absolutely. I mean, so especially with the proliferation of artificial intelligence, energy abundance is going to become more and more paramount. And it's fundamentally important that we have access to all forms of energy. So what, you know, I've been saying in my research for years is that energy needs to be available on a level playing field, all forms of energy. And even solar and wind, Lars, the problem with them is that they're intermittent and you can't depend on them when you necessarily need them. For example, yep. The sun doesn't shine all the time. Wind doesn't blow all the time. Or doesn't blow heavily all the time. So we need forms of energy that can really, firstly, back these things up and that we can always rely on, again, when we have a winter storm like we just recently had. And it's when it's just freezing cold as it is right now.
12: Well, one of the other phenomena, Kevin, I'm not a meteorologist, but my understanding is that generically, when it gets really, really cold in many parts of America, the wind doesn't blow much. And usually when it's cold, it may be inclement weather, which means the solar panels aren't going to produce as much. The minute the fans, I'm a fan of solar energy and wind energy too, when it makes sense. But if you're saying Absolutely. We're going to have it with no ready standby to fill in those gaps, you've consigned America to the kind of energy that third world countries have, where the lights aren't on all the time and you can't always depend on electric power. I don't see any point in sending America down that path.
13: Absolutely, Lars. And the bottom line is that subsidies for these alternative forms of energy, such as wind and solar, or any form of energy for that matter, shouldn't be in the picture in the first place. All forms of energy should be able to compete in a level playing field. Yep. Forms of solar energy, for example, could be a great fit in areas like, say, Southern California and Hawaii, but in, Washington State, no, it's not going to be the best fit a significant part of the year, or the Northeast, for example, right? The yep. bottom line is that we really need to diversify and have all these sources of energy at our disposal so we can truly have energy abundance.
12: Well, and by the way, Kevin, I know one of the reasons they want to avoid doing that is because they say if we don't subsidize it, it'll die. Well, as far as I'm concerned, I'm enough of a market guy to say, okay, if your form of energy can't compete with other forms unless it's subsidized, it shouldn't exist. And I would add to that, if somebody says, let's put a natural gas-fired electric generating plant somewhere, you need one set of wires that connects that plant, and you can build the plant relatively close to where the energy is used. When it's wind or solar, it generally has to be a long ways away because of land and everything else, and you have to have all this grid that you add in. I think if you want to be honest about wind and solar, then say, when we propose wind and solar, it's not just the windmill, it's not just the solar panel, but how much are we going to have to spend more to connect those things to the grid than we have to connect, say, an 1,100 megawatt natural gas generating plant? Well, the difference is gigantic, and I don't want the ratepayers to pay for that unless they know what they're actually buying. They say, well, solar costs a lot more. The panels cost a lot. They wear out in 25 years. They have to have all these wires to connect them. We haven't figured out how to dispose of all this garbage when we're done with it, but you're going to have to add that cost onto it compared to the relatively low grid cost of the natural gas or the nuclear electric plant.
13: Absolutely, Lars. So, and the other thing is that the purported goal of these subsidies, which you're absolutely right, they shouldn't exist in the market, is that they're supposed to avert climate change. Well, in Advancing American Freedom, we've run the numbers, and we found that even if you were to completely abate all CO2 emissions in the United States completely, there would be less than 0.24 degrees Celsius temperature mitigation by the end of the century, even assuming worst-case scenarios by climate alarmists. So absolutely nothing. And these are worst-case scenarios. Obviously, the sky isn't falling down, as these alarmists claim. But the bottom line is, even if you believe it is, the policies aren't going to do anything.
12: No, and the thing is, Kevin, I think every time something is expensive, then the people who develop technology have an incentive to figure out, well, how can we do it at a cost that people will buy? I'd offer you LASIK eye surgery, which is one of those things that was horrendously expensive about 25 years ago. It's now relatively cheap. It's very, very good. And why? Because it wasn't covered by insurance, because it wasn't covered by subsidies. And the doctors all said, if we want to do this stuff, we got to bring the quality way up. We got to bring the price way down. And if we can't do that, then only the very, very rich are going to be able to afford it. Well, in the case of solar and wind, if you want to be a rich guy, you want to go out and build a bunch of windmills because you want to be completely off grid, more power to you. But otherwise, leave the rest of us alone and let us produce the power we need to actually exist. Kevin, thanks very much. That's Kevin Diaranata, who is the vice president of the Center for Statistical Modeling and Scientific Analysis. Kevin, thank you very much.

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4: From ABC News, I'm Wayne Cabot. Iran is not confirming details of any peace agreement with the U.S., instead reasserting its right to control the Strait of Hormuz.

0: Still, crude is down about 5% on the prospect of peace. ABC Chief Foreign Correspondent Ian Pannell is in Tel Aviv.
1: Administration official telling ABC News there'll be a limited interim agreement that would include opening the Strait of Hormuz and an end to the US blockade. The official saying there'll also be commitment from the Iranians to negotiate the removal of their stockpile of highly enriched uranium. But Iranian state media saying the draft agreement doesn't have any nuclear commitments. Intelligence sources telling ABC News that despite the bombing, Iran retains the ability to enrich uranium, one of the many pre-war goals that hasn't been reached.
0: Over 900 Ebola cases now reported across the Democratic Republic of Congo, more than 115 deaths. American citizens returning from the impacted area are being funneled through Virginia and Atlanta for any signs of symptoms. A chemical tank in danger of blowing to pieces in a neighborhood in Orange County, California, with a potential of a one-mile blast radius, has a crack in it. And the fire chief says that may be a good thing. It might relieve the pressure and avoid an explosion.
2: So we don't know if the whole tank is completely solidified right now and it's all plastic. That would be best case scenario, but we don't know because we can't see inside, and we're working with experts right now to see if we can see the density inside the tank that could tell us.
0: Chief T.J. McGovern, another night in evacuation centers meantime for tens of thousands of Californians. This Memorial Day weekend, the oldest Pearl Harbor survivor, age 106, is keeping the memory alive of that surprise attack. Looking back, Freeman Johnson, Centerville, Massachusetts, says his greatest legacy is raising a family. There are only 11 survivors of that surprise attack. 2,400 Americans died. You're listening to ABC News.
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0: A kidnapper's call turned out to be an AI scam, leaving a mother willing to do anything for her daughter's safe return and warning people, beware. 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
5: I was going to do anything I could.
6: Deborah Del Mastro got a call from an unknown number. He told her he had kidnapped her 37-year-old daughter, Sarah. Then he gave her proof.
5: And my daughter's voice telling me that, you know, I love you, Mom. I'm so sorry. I'm so scared.
6: Deborah followed the man's instructions.
5: The guy is barking orders.
6: After sending $5,400, it had all been a scam. Martinez police tell us they're investigating, but little hope she'll get any of her money back. Dryden Quigley, ABC News.
0: San Antonio Spurs at home beat OKC to tie the Western Conference games at 2 apiece. An Indy rarity, a pass with only 50 feet of track left.
7: 233 ten-thousandths of a second, to be exact. That's the margin between winner Felix Rosenquist and second place David Malukas. The closest finish in Indy 500 history.
8: And it's kind of weird. You never really get that last lap move in Indy 500, and it just played out perfectly.
7: The win capped a month in which Rosenquist became a father. His daughter was born on May 4th. At the Indianapolis 500, Will Clark, ABC Sports.
0: Wayne Cabot, ABC News.
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15: Welcome back to the Lars Larson Show. It's a pleasure to be with you. Now, I like the form of government that the United States has. We were given a republic if we could keep it, but it has elements of democracy as well. So when I saw this brand new book called Why Democracy Needs the Rich, I decided we needed to talk to John McGinnis. Mr. McGinnis, welcome to the program.
16: Delighted to be here.
15: You are described as one of the nation's leading scholars on democracy and constitutional law. So would you mind if we get one issue out of the way very quickly at the beginning? Because if I mention democracy, people will say, well, Lars, we don't live in a democracy. I said, I'm well aware of it. We're in a federalist constitutional republic, but it has elements of democracy built into it. Is that what you're referring to when you say democracy? You're not talking about small Vermont town hall democracy. You're talking about a representative form of government where the people still get a chance to have their say and choose their representatives.
16: Absolutely. Indeed, that's key to the book, because my basic premise, rejecting the idea that the rich have too much influence, is that in a republic, it is impossible to make sure that everyone has equal influence, because representatives can decide who has more influence, and people are of course, differently situated, not only in the sense of wealth, but also in what their professions are. And there are a whole group of professional influencers, the media, academics, entertainers, bureaucrats. They have enormous influence that dwarfs, I think, that of the wealthy. And what makes them different from the wealthy is that their influence leans almost entirely in one direction, to the left. And so the wealthy actually are a corrective, not because they're so right-wing, but because they have a variety of views and bring a diversity of ideologies to politics. And they also bring a kind of wisdom about entrepreneurship and business that the professional influencers lack, because they're often not in that kind of job. They don't earn their living directly from consumers.
15: Can I call you John, by the way?
16: Sure.
15: Okay. John McGinnis is my guest. Why democracy needs the rich. Now, when I was growing up, I used to hear a phrase that most people rejected, and I don't believe in it absolutely. You know, what's good for GM is good for America. And I'd say, well, that isn't always true, but there's a certain amount of truth to that, that if the Congress does something, let's say, that cripples the oil industry, as I think President Otto Penn tried to do for 4 years, that's not just bad for the oil industry. It's bad for the hundreds of thousands, if not millions of people who work in that industry as well. So when that industry goes to Congress and we hear, well, you know, the oil industry is trying to get Congress to do what it wants, I said, well, I would imagine that everybody draws those 5- and 6-figure paychecks working in the oil industry. And I'm talking about not the CEOs, but the folks, you know, on the front lines of the oil industry. They want the oil industry to do well as well. They want to be able to be represented, and their voice should be a bit louder, shouldn't it?
16: Well, I certainly think they should be able to speak on issues. My book really isn't about corporations, but about individual rich people. And I think actually corporations and unions are a little different in politics because they have interests which they press. And of course, in a democracy, that's completely legitimate. But what wealthy people do is they have more ideas, and they're not just connected to their interests. For instance, some wealthy people would like to raise their own taxes. Other people would wealthy people want to improve education, even if their children are grown up or go to private schools. So that's actually, they're more valuable, in my view, precisely because they are more able to have public-spirited ideas, according to their own idea of public spirit. A corporation like a union is focused on its interests. And I don't disagree with you that in a commercial republic like ours, if we want to have healthy companies. On the other hand, healthy companies, companies may try to prevent competitors from getting in to the market, and that's not good for consumers. Rich people are not really beholden as strongly to interests, partly because they're rich. They are comfortable, and that's the reason they have these public-spirited ideas that are very important to America. And I would particularly focus on education, that they have been so important in offering a whole menu of new ideas, from charter schools to vouchers, to trying to improve traditional public schools that are crucial to our country, because our K through 12 education system has real problems.
15: It really does. And let me ask you about that, because my thesis has always been that the unions have largely wrecked public education, because the unions, representing their own interests and the interests of their members, say, we want big paychecks. Whether we produce a quality product or not, they don't. And yet they're constantly demanding higher paychecks for bad work. That doesn't seem to benefit the system, does it? Or doesn't benefit
16: the kids.
15: That's
16: right. And one of the points I make in my book more generally is that, and this is a point that political scientists completely agree with, that one of the problems of democracy is it pays more attention to concentrated interests, like the public sector unions, sometimes like trade associations of companies, at the expense of diffuse people, taxpayers, parents who want a good education for their children. And what the rich perform is they give a voice to the voiceless, because it's not possible for some average citizen really to go up against the special interests. But rich people, well, they can donate $30 million to a cause, and that makes a difference. And so they actually correct a systematic flaw in modern democracy, a flaw that not only I've noticed, but I think is generally accepted about among political scientists, that special interests have too much leverage. And you pointed to one of them, and one of the ones that's most important, because it harms education, and that's, of course, crucial to the next generation flourishing. So the rich are, it's just an example of what the rich do, but they are constantly a counterbalance to special interests.
15: Well, and let me ask you this, Ms. McGinnis, from a distance, an awful lot of the rich folks we talk about on my show, there are some conservative rich folks, but the liberals seem to vastly outnumber them. Is that just my imagination, or do you think I've got
16: something
15: going
16: on? That is, I think, your imagination. They're quite quite balanced if you look at both their voting and their donations. They're still more important, though, for conservatives, for the reasons I've suggested at the beginning, that professional influencers, entertainers, the mainstream media, academics, where I make my living, they're almost entirely left-leaning. And so on the margin, it makes much more difference that we have some conservative rich people who can influence things as their avocation. That's not their profession, but they have the money and leisure to do that. So it would be a great mistake, and I know some populist conservatives sometimes say, well, the rich are really problematic. We've got to prevent them from being involved in politics. That would systematically disadvantage conservatives, because you wouldn't be getting rid of the professional influencers who lean all in one direction.
15: I don't disagree with any of that at all. I'm talking to John O. McGinnis, who is one of the nation's leading scholars on democracy and constitutional law. His new book is called Why Democracy Needs the Rich. I'll get to your phone calls a bit later at LarsLarson.com. Vote in our daily poll question on X at Lars Larson Show.
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15: Welcome back to the Lars Larson Show. It's a pleasure to be with you, and it's a real pleasure to have with me John McGinnis, Professor John McGinnis, one of the nation's leading scholars on democracy and constitutional law. He's got a brand new book called Why Democracy Needs the Rich. And believe me, Mr. McGinnis, from my conservative audience, I have about two-thirds conservatives in my audience, about one-third who would be liberal progressives or Democrats or whatever they want to call themselves. I've always wondered about that phenomena, that conservatives are always happy to be called conservatives, but liberals or progressives, they somehow don't feel very comfortable in the labels that we put on them. Is there a reason for that?
16: Well, that's a little outside my expertise. One reason I would say is that often progressive policies become quite unpopular. And therefore, I mean, we saw that with defund the police, and so you don't like to be associated with them. I put it as is connected to this truth, that people tend to be conservative about things they know because they've seen the results of being not conservative. Mm-hmm. And so insofar as liberal policies have bad results and kind of chaotic results, people are a little eager to disassociate themselves with the label. And so that's the ultimate reason, I think, that people are. It's about the results of policies. And I think on the whole, results of conservative policies tend to work better as a matter of consequences than left liberal policies. And so not surprisingly, after the consequences become clear, people want to disassociate themselves from being a part of that, the groups that's brought them.
15: Professor McGinnis, let me ask you about this. I've been a Donald Trump supporter. I also told my audience 10 years ago when he entered the fray, I said, look, when I disagree with him, I will say so. And I have loudly on a number of things that I have disagreed with the president on. However, I voted for him 3 times. I'd vote for him again if I had the opportunity, but I won't. And I think well of most of what he has done. But is he a good example of why democracy needs the rich? Because in past years, I've had people say, well, why do you want somebody from the private sector to be in politics? They don't have any experience. I said, well, number one, they have experience in the real world, which many politicians don't. And number two, the usual path to the presidency is you run for a local office, then you run for a statewide office, then you run for, say, governor or senator or House of Representatives, and then you run for president. By the time you get there, you owe so many favors and obligations to so many people. Donald Trump didn't show up with all those favors and obligations in the same way because he was already rich and famous, and he didn't really have to cater to anybody.
16: I think that's true. I think you're correct, though, in saying rich and famous. I think he owes much more his route to the presidency. I mean, obviously, he has tremendous innate political abilities, as anyone does who becomes president, to his celebrity rather than his money. What propelled him was his ability to use free media, not to buy campaign commercials. And so I don't think he's actually a great example of someone who's just a wealthy entrepreneur who enters politics. He's more like someone from the entertainment world who's entered politics. He has the skills, I think, from the entertainment world, and that is celebrity is what's propelled him. So I don't think he's actually an example one way or the other of actually what the rich do generally in politics, which is much more behind the scenes with their donations. But he was already a face and a celebrity, which made him immediately able to go to the front line of politics.
15: And by the way, I mean, it's become a cottage industry to go back and harvest old sound clips from Trump and to say, hey, he hasn't changed much. He took public positions on all kinds of subjects, including Iran, including the Middle East, including oil, including business and everything else. So it's not as though
16: tariffs.
15: He arrived with
16: tariffs
15: people saying,
16: is what's actually, that? I think, one of his most constant positions, a position I disagree with him on. That has been a constant. He's always thought that, and I think that's one of his difficulties, and I do think he's done some good things. I think he has a much more zero-sum view of one of his difficulties, and I do think he's done some good things. I think he has a much more zero-sum view of commercial

0: You'd say if we're the biggest attractive marketplace to be in, we should be able to get some good trade deals, at least equitable trade deals. Instead, it seemed as though China and everybody else was eating our lunch.
1: Well, there certainly were some problematic deals with China, and I agree with that. I think that's the consensus. I'm not quite as confident that there were bad deals with other places, and indeed, I'm of the view of a kind of a free trader. The best deal is a free trade zone among nations, at least nations of comparable development. Like Europe, so I'm. That's I have to say, I'm somewhat of a dissenter from the Trump trade policy, as I think most economists are.
0: Well, the only concern I'd have there is if you say we're a country so rich we literally pay farmers to leave ground fallow instead of growing things because we're very good at it, and if we were to actually export our ag, which we don't do as much as we used to, we would probably take the agriculture economies of a lot of countries on Earth and just flatten them, wouldn't we?
1: Well, then they would specialize in other things. But I agree with you that one of the things of having a free trade deal, which is the kind of deals I'd like to see, is that we wouldn't pay our farmers not to produce things. That's a very inefficient way of proceeding. And to be sure, there may be some transition costs for other countries. Maybe one needs to have a 10-year transition to a free trade zone. But ultimately, that's what makes people better off. It's the case that free trade is what is concerned about people in other countries, is at the heart of what is reduced global poverty. That, not foreign aid, is the source of why there's so many fewer people who are just grindingly poor than there were 30 years ago.
0: Well, and in fact, there you sounded like one of my favorite sound bites from Friedman when I think he was talking to Phil Donahue, the talk show host, way back when, and Donahue said, "Well, shouldn't we have more fairness in commerce?" And he said, "Look, all these other systems don't work. They keep people poor. Capitalism is the only way that we've been able to get to something where we lift people out of poverty. And it's the only system that so far found that has been, to paraphrase Friedman, that actually gets people out of poverty. Everything else takes them back there."
1: Open markets, international open markets have really done that, particularly for the poorest of the world.
0: I'm talking to John O. McGinnis, Professor McGinnis. He is one of the nation's leading scholars on democracy and constitutional law. He's got a brand new book, and it's called Why Democracy Needs the Rich. I'm going to be back in just a moment. We'll get to your phone calls and emails a bit later at 866-HEY-LARS. That's 866-439-5273.

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9: Welcome back to the Lars Larson Show. It's a pleasure to be with you, and I'm talking to Professor John McGinnis, one of the nation's leading scholars on democracy and constitutional law. His new book is called Why Democracy Needs the Rich. Now, we kind of brush past labor unions, and I have to tell you, Professor, I despise labor unions. I had to be in one a couple of times. My response to that was to get myself out of the union, and in one case, at least, to decertify a bargaining unit along with my coworkers and free ourselves of that yoke

0: that the union had put on us. So my attitude about labor unions is generally negative, although I think under the Constitution, you have a right to form a labor union, you have a right to collectively bargain. But these days, labor unions seem to have been captured by liberals in America. And what I mean by that is, take AFL-CIO that more than 20 years ago began advocating for illegal aliens, and they're still doing it today. And I look at that from a distance, again, from my union-despising point of view, and I say, why are you advocating for something that means lower wages and fewer jobs for your own members, and why are your members letting you do it?
1: Well, that's an interesting question. I think one point is that there are what economists would call agency costs even in unions. So the people who often run the unions have different interests from their members. They gain prestige from being part of a coalition of a political party, and maybe, of course, being in favor of relatively unrestricted immigration, including some illegal immigration, has been part of the Democratic Party. And so they're interested in being part of that coalition rather than helping their members. And that's a real problem with labor unions, even if you think that labor unions are on balance a good thing. And I would make a distinction. I mean, I'm no great fan of private sector unions, but they're at least constrained by the market. If they demand outrageous wages, their companies will lose out. But the real concern in America today, I think, is public sector unions, because they don't really exist in the market. They have monopoly power, essentially, in places like public education, and certainly in cases like law enforcement unions. And that's a real problem. And Franklin Delano Roosevelt, a fan, of course, of private sector unions, said we should not be able to unionize the public sector because there's a conflict of interest between getting public goods and the unions, which are interested not actually in creating the best education, the best and least intrusive law enforcement. They're not surprisingly, they're interested in the concerns of their members. And that is, I think, just a huge problem. And particularly in Democratic states, it's a source of, certainly here in Illinois, it means that it's created both pretty poor services and yet very high costs. I agree with you, at least that with respect to the growing unions, which are public sector unions, they are a substantial problem, particularly in blue state America. A completely different relation between the bargaining between General Motors and its union and bargaining between politicians and a public sector union, because General Motors, they're rewarded by their shareholders. But here in the public sector union, they're some of their voters and some of the key campaign supporters. So that means that the bargaining actually doesn't happen in a way where there's actually adversary bargaining. And so not surprisingly, the people not directly at the table, the taxpayers, the people who depend on these services, they lose out.
0: Yes, they do. I'm talking to John McGinnis, Professor McGinnis. His new book is called Why Democracy Needs the Rich. You work in academe, so can I ask you, why do American universities, both public and private, tilt so hard to the left? I mean, to the point where the last time I saw numbers on one of the universities in my neck of the woods, they had 300 faculty members, they had 8 Republicans, and I'm willing to bet they were more like Bush rhino Republicans than real Republicans. But, you know, they constantly talk about wanting diversity of skin color, diversity of what's between your legs or what sexuality you identify with. But they never talk about intellectual diversity, and there are very few campuses that are intellectually diverse. Why is that?
1: Well, so there are, I think, a variety of reasons. I think one reason is that it's academics think that their political power comes really from advising government, and so they'd like a larger state. Another reason is simply once you get a large majority of one political persuasion. Mm-hmm. And so people just don't like to be with people who are always challenging them and
0: creating
1: trouble.
0: Wouldn't that be intellectually stimulating, Professor, though? If you had other people, you know, you have a Marxist economics professor and a Friedman economics professor, and the more they interact with each other.
1: You might think that, but academics aren't really... It's much more a job for them, and they think that their job, it's just not as pleasant, particularly if the challenges, this was what I was going to go on to, go to the core of their identity. So if someone is saying affirmative action, which is the general view of conservatives, is wrong,
0: yep,
1: and they think that, well, that constitutes sort of human decency, or abortion is wrong, and they say, well, that actually is what makes women be able to flourish in society. They're just a variety of views that are almost religious views. So I think it's not unlike universities in the 19th century England, which had a whole group of religious views that you had to sign up for, that if you challenge those kind of views, it's it really goes to people's identity, and they cannot really tolerate it, or they find it at least unpleasant, and therefore they're less likely to support someone who comes in with these views, even if they're not writing about them, because they just know and that in faculty politics they won't go for affirmative action. And so they're just not clubbable people. So that's another source of the reason that conservatives have such a problem.
0: You know, it's just funny, though, because if you went to publish a paper and you published a paper and it was a good paper and your colleagues thought it was good, if somebody came along and published a paper and it was a piece of garbage, and then your school said, hey, let's hire that guy as a new professor, wouldn't the reaction be, if he's not qualified, we can't hire him? And if the university said, yes, but he's gay, and he's transgender, and he's this, that, and the other thing, you say, I don't care about that. He's not a good academic.
1: Well, there are two points about it. One, universities have created whole subject matters which are sort of nonsensical fields, right?
0: Any so degree that ends in studies.
1: Put people in that. And then in other areas, actually, it's not that people do nonsensical things. It's just that they're not as good as people you would otherwise hire but for affirmative action. You know, they're plausible, but not as good. And so those are the two reasons that you can't get around it by just saying, well, nonsensical things. No one would have accept nonsensical papers, because actually there are areas of academics which really are less intellectually, in my view, respectable. And then there are difficult calls which are, though, infected by both politics and diversity dogma.
0: Thank you, sir. We'll be back in just a moment. Glad to get your calls then at 866-HEY-LARS. Send emails to talk@LarsLarson.com. And you're listening to The Lars Larson Show.

0: Warmer weather is finally here, and that means cookouts,
1: ball games,
0: and maybe enjoying some time on the water.
1: But it also means lots of heavy foods, sweets, and maybe an extra adult beverage or two. Thank goodness we both take Active Liver from New Nordic. 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
11: Welcome back to the program. I think we're about to witness what is being accurately described as the largest single government deregulatory action in all of American history. And at the same time, it sounds like something that is so common sense and ordinary, we're no longer going to declare that things like carbon dioxide are dangerous pollutants that put our health and our planet at risk. Both things happening at the same time. So James Taylor joins me now, president of the Heartland Institute. James, welcome back.
12: Thank you, Lars. Great to be back.
11: So do you think I've over-described what Lee Zeldin is doing as EPA administrator in ending this ridiculous declaration from the Obama administration back in 2009 that CO2 is dangerous for our health?
12: Yeah, not at all, because this is the foundation upon which the government's overreach and stifling of the American economy is based upon. The Congress passed in 1970 the Clean Air Act, and that's what they based, the Obama administration based the endangerment finding on. But the Clean Air Act specifically lists numerous pollutants, soot, sulfur dioxide, things that directly harm people when you breathe them in. And it does not list carbon dioxide. The notion that carbon dioxide is a pollutant is based upon the assertion that, well, carbon dioxide raises temperatures and warmer temperatures cause this harm, and therefore it fits within what the Clean Air Act was designed to regulate. That clearly is not the case. The endangerment finding needs to be repealed,

0: And praise to President Trump, because no president, Democrat or Republican, I think, would have had the courage to stand up for the American people the way Trump and Lee Zeldin have in rescinding the endangerment fine.
1: Now, James, I think the best gift I could give to my audience is helping them understand how this is going to touch virtually every part of their life. Let's start with automobiles.
0: Right. So under the Biden administration, under the Obama administration, the EPA took extreme measures to regulate what we can and can't have as part of automobile manufacturing. For example, those annoying switches that turn off every time you stop at a red light that do nothing for the climate. All they do is they run down your battery, they run down your starter. These are things that, it was climate virtue signaling, but all it's doing is inconveniencing Americans. Now, that's a small part, but when they apply the endangerment finding to vehicles and to power plants, they're forcing Americans to buy much more expensive energy that is hurting living standards across the board for the American people.
1: Well, in fact, I want to ask you about something. CAFE standards, they actually go all the way back to the 70s. Can we get rid of the CAFE standards? Those are the corporate average fuel economy. Because, James, those things drive me crazy. And here's why. If you went to America's car companies and said, do you make high mileage cars? They'd say, yeah, we do. Are they popular? Yeah, a lot of people care a lot about how much gas they use. They may care about the environment. They may care about the cost of gasoline. They may care about just being conservative the way conservatives are. But the car companies are already trying to make the highest mileage vehicles they possibly can. And the idea that somehow the government, whether it's the Congress, the president, or the courts, can say, we've declared that we want average corporate fuel economy of 50 miles per gallon. Well, things don't come about because of government mandates. They come about because somebody innovates. And just simply ordering it so is, as far as I can tell, taking away choice from Americans, because it means that if a car company wants to make some pickup trucks like mine, they get, mine gets pretty good mileage, about 20 miles to the gallon on the highway, sometimes 22. But they're trying to make the highest mileage cars they can, but they're effectively saying, if you want to make some pickup trucks that get 20, but we have corporate average fuel economy of 35 or 40, then you're going to have to make a bunch of little matchbox cars and get somebody to buy them so you can come up with a corporate average. Do I understand that correctly?
0: Absolutely. And President Trump has already rolled back much of the CAFE standards. It would be great if we got rid of them altogether. The CAFE standards are a vestige of the 1970s when people feared that we were running out of oil.
1: That oh, Jimmy Carter. Oh, my God.
0: Yeah.
1: Jimmy Carter.
0: We need to conserve oil, so we need these CAFE standards. When it was found that, well, actually, we're not running out of oil, then they morph into climate change or whatever other environmental reasons. Because Democrats love the nanny state, love government telling us what to do, what we can and can't drive. The fact of the matter is you can buy a very high mileage car if you so choose, and people can do that. But they shouldn't force people into those vehicles when there is no crisis of America running out of oil.
1: And by the way, it was Jimmy Carter who said in the 70s, we are going to be out of oil by the 90s. And we now have no more proven reserves almost three decades later than Jimmy Carter thought we had when he made that ridiculous prediction. So I'm talking to James Taylor, president of the Heartland Institute. How quickly can this ending of the endangerment finding actually penetrate into making changes in the products we buy and the services we get?
0: Well, it's going to happen very quickly as far as transportation vehicles. The next step, I hope, will be applying this to power plants, because that is the reason why we have skyrocketing electricity prices, because of government restrictions on our ability to purchase the most affordable, abundant, reliable energy sources. So hopefully that will be next.
1: Does that mean we're seeing some companies that actually operate coal plants saying we were going to have to shut down, but with the end of the endangerment finding, we can actually keep these inexpensive, efficient, and always ready coal plants online?
0: Yes, I hope so, if we do indeed apply the repeal of the endangerment finding to power plants. Coal power plants are not shutting down because they're too expensive or outdated. No, they're shutting down because of political choices that are restricting our freedoms and driving up electricity prices.
1: Now, how permanent is this change going to be? Because I worry that, God forbid, a Democrat gets in after 2028. Can they just flip this around and take it back the other direction? Or is that going to be tough?
0: They can, but we can do something about that. So the whole reason for the endangerment finding, the whole justification, was the Supreme Court, with different justices at the time in 2009, ruling that if EPA finds that carbon dioxide, greenhouse gases endanger human health, then they must regulate. However, that is a very bad reading of the statute. The Clean Air Act never authorized Congress to regulate, restrict carbon dioxide. So my hope is that, just as Massachusetts sued the EPA under the George Bush administration to get that authorization for the endangerment finding, I'm hoping that some red state attorneys general will launch another suit that will, again, bring it to the Supreme Court, and I think the Supreme Court this time would get it right. And if that's the case, then if Congress wants to restrict carbon dioxide emissions, Congress should and will have to pass a law to do so. And
1: well,
0: that will
1: James,
0: be far more difficult.
1: I hope, I mean, maybe you're going to call me a crazy optimist. If Congress would actually do its job, if Congress would pass a bill and say, this is to make it clear the EPA is not to regulate carbon dioxide, and actually pass it through the House, pass it through the Senate, and put it on President Trump's desk, I'd be willing to bet that he'd sign the darn thing. That is James Taylor. He is president of the Heartland Institute. Mr. Taylor, thank you very much. I appreciate the time. Back in a moment, I'll get to your calls at 866-HEY-LARS. That's 866-439-5277. Send your emails to talk@larslarson.com.

0: Monadnock 250 on WKBK. In the years leading up to the American Revolution, towns across New England raised a powerful symbol, a Liberty Pole, a tall mast standing for freedom and resistance to British rule. In communities across southwestern New Hampshire, including Keene, patriots gathered beneath those poles debating the future of a new nation. Liberty wasn't just an idea, it was a cause worth fighting for. Monadnock 250 on WKBK.
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6: From ABC News, I'm Wayne Cabot. Talk of a deal on ending the war is so far just talk after President Trump said both sides were close. But now, here's ABC's Lama Hassan in London.
7: The president striking a different tone on Truth Social, saying that negotiations towards a deal with Iran are constructive, but both sides must take their time and get it right. So as of right now, there is no official deal yet, but there does seem to be significant movement that the U.S. and Iran are walking towards a two-step interim agreement.
6: Brent crude lower. Another night in evacuation centers for tens of thousands who fear a bulging chemical tank could blow in Orange County, California. A crack has emerged, and Fire Chief J.T. McGovern says that could be a good thing.
7: The president's...
8: It's going to relieve pressure. We want the pressure relieved out of that tank. When we know that there's no pressure, that takes care of one of the major issues that we have right now.
6: Ebola surveillance has been scaled up, and now more than 900 suspected cases have been identified in the Congo region of Africa, a place where civil war is raging, forcing people to flee, even including health and humanitarian workers. The World Health Organization says 10 countries across Africa are at risk from the spread of Ebola, in which victims can bleed out. The closest finish in race history.
9: Swedish native Felix Rosenquist's margin of victory over David Malukas was 233/10,000ths of a second. How close is that? Not even Rosenquist believed he'd won.
10: I thought I didn't have it, and then I shifted up, and it was just kind of sucking up to David, and it was just enough to get me over the finish line.
9: The last lap pass for the win was only the fifth in the 110-year history of the 500. At the Indianapolis 500, Will Clark, ABC Sports.
6: NASCAR paid tribute to Kyle Busch at the Coca-Cola 600 in Charlotte. Busch's wife, son, and family were there. You're listening to ABC News.
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6: California officials report Chevron is charging 60 to 80 cents per gallon above other gas stations. And so,
13: Governor Gavin Newsom has told Californians to avoid Chevron this holiday weekend. In a statement, Chevron is saying in part, "We urge Sacramento to take energy policy seriously and stop making life expensive for California drivers." Chevron makes no mention of President Donald Trump nor the war with Iran for the surge in prices, but that's who some local drivers are holding responsible.
14: You're fighting with the country that has, that we're buying all the oil from. What do you think?
13: Glendale, Abigail Velez, ABC News.
6: A Florida woman says the same man who attacked her during a morning jog last year is back behind bars, accused of attacking her again on the very same stretch of road in Volusia County. She says she didn't recognize him because he changed his appearance. Despite facing 5 years in the earlier case, the attacker took a six-month plea deal. Nine bald eagles have been found poisoned near a landfill in New Jersey. One has died. State and federal wildlife officials think that the birds fed on uncovered carcasses of euthanized farm animals at the Warren County landfill. Six of the eight eagles have been released back into the wild after being cared for by the Raptor Trust. State environmental officials are working with the people at the landfill to make sure that animal carcasses are covered up so wildlife won't feed on them. The Raptor Trust is open to the public, who can walk among the majestic eagles, hawks, falcons, and owls on the mend. I'm Wayne Cabot, ABC News.
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9: Welcome back to the Lars Larson Show. Well, I'll bet you already know what I think about the news that came that two Detroit cops got suspended without pay for calling federal immigration agents during traffic stops. I don't think that should be happening at all. I would imagine that Mike Cox agrees with me. Mike is a Marine Corps veteran. Thank you for your service, Mike. And former Attorney General running for governor in Michigan. Mike, welcome to the program.
22: Hey, Lars. Thank you very much. And what you didn't cover is I spent 13 years as a homicide prosecutor in the city of Detroit working with Detroit cops each and every day. And ironically, my wife was a 14-year veteran of ICE. So So it is amazing the assault on law enforcement these days by these crazy, whorish local Dem officials who don't realize the tough job that ICE agents have, that local cops have, and, you know, the prospect that the chief of Detroit Police Department is going to fire two officers for actually doing their job. One of the officers just last year was named Officer of the Year for his precinct. And he stopped a number of illegals on a felony warrant and couldn't talk to them. So he called Border Patrol, which have translation experts, and he gets jammed, Lars. This is a world turned upside down, isn't it?
0: Yeah, and was their firing based on any kind of formal policy? I know some states are so-called sanctuary states, but is Michigan a sanctuary state?
22: Michigan is not.
0: Didn't think so.
22: The city of Detroit calls itself a welcoming city.
0: Huh.
22: A welcoming city, but when you look at its ordinance, it's the same as a sanctuary city. And the irony is the recent mayor of Detroit, Mike Duggan, is also running for governor and lying about Detroit being a sanctuary city. But the Detroit police chief outed that lie. I didn't mention the other officer, Denise Wallet Sergeant, 27 years on the job. 27 years on the job without an incident. She stops, she goes to the scene. The cops on the street call her in, and the guy had a fraudulent ID. It was clearly fraudulent. It was illegal. Yep. And so they have portable scanners now, Lars, where they can do fingerprints.
0: Sure.
22: And you know what? The fingerprints don't show up. So they call the feds, right? I mean, it could be a terrorist. It could be who knows what. And she gets jammed. You know, we started a GoFundMe page for them. Right after we did that, the chief backed off firing them, but they're still out a month's pay, suspended. And, of course, they're going to have a permanent discipline in their record, and that's going to cost them money down the road in terms of their pension and future promotions. It's a crazy, crazy shame. And, you know, folks across America should stand up for these Detroit cops.
0: I think you're right. Mike Cox is with me. He's running for governor in Michigan. As he said, he has a background as a homicide prosecutor. But, Mike, a couple of things I want to ask you about with regard to that. But before I do, tell my audience how they can see your website, your social media, and find out more about your campaign for governor in Michigan.
22: Absolutely. It's really easy. It's Mike Cox 2026 is my website, MikeCox 2026. My parents made it very easy. You can find me on X at Mike, M-I-K-E, underscore Cox, C-O-X.
0: See, Mike, over the years, I mean, I can't remember ever calling the cops, but I knew I could always call 911. And most citizens, they call the police because they've got some kind of problem. Oftentimes it's a person, and they want the police to come and take the problem away. And if necessary, convict them of a crime. I'm all in favor of that. Incapacitate them by putting them in jail or prison for a time or under supervision of one kind or another. In the case of ICE, you get to take the problem person, whoever it is, could be a pedophile, could be a rapist, could be a murderer, armed robber, and they get to be removed from the country, not from the city, not from the county, not from the state, but have them removed altogether. I would think that most Americans would be in favor of that, saying, we don't want to pay to give him three hots and a cot in the jail for the next year. We'd like him removed altogether from the United States, and that's what ICE will do. And they do it. All you have to do is call them and say, we've got somebody who's illegal here. You take charge of him. And if they are truly illegally in the country, they're gone. Wouldn't most Americans be in favor of that?
22: 100%. Look, the reality is folks broke our law coming here, and we have a right to say, no, you can't do that. No. In fact, I'm my parents are immigrants, and you know what? They came here the right way. They applied, and legal immigrants don't want people cutting in line and cheating. And the people of America had a right to say that my mom and dad could or could not come here. And you know what the price of my dad coming here was? He had to go fight in Korea and a machine gun crew, and he earned his way through. So, again, I hope folks also go to GoFundMe.com and look up Sergeant Denise Wallet and Officer James Corsi.
0: Corsi, C-O-R-S-I.
22: Common spelling, Wallet and Corsi, C-O-R-S-I, and they can help these folks out. And Lars, we haven't even covered what else is popping off here in Michigan. Our Supreme Court, loaded with progressives, are trying to pass a rule that ICE can't arrest illegals in a courthouse. Why does that matter? Because courthouses, people have to go through
0: metal detectors.
22: Metal detectors. So it's the safest place in the world to arrest illegals instead of out on the street. And that's how irrational would be, progressive do-gooders are being right now, and really upsetting the rule of law and really making our streets more unsafe. In my own town of Livonia, Michigan, where I live,
0: yep.
22: My wife tells me maybe we should move, but we won't. We love the place, but we're represented by Rashida Tlaib, so that gives you an
0: idea.
22: Oh,
0: my God. But, well, lucky you.
22: Yes. Yes. So our mayor recently, it's a safe town, despite the fact we vote for a goofy congresswoman. Our mayor recently jumped into this fray, and she doesn't want the local cops to help ICE. And just last month, we're like your average American bedroom community. Just last month, ICE picked up a guy near my neighborhood who was a B&E man, had convictions, felony convictions for B&E and drugs, and no racial profiling, Lars. He was from Israel. And so it's like there was none of this progressive bullcrap going on. It was a function of, hey, he's a B&E guy here illegally. He poses a threat of, like, folks who own homes, which, by the way, breaking and entering is a violent crime. And ICE came in, removed him from the streets near me, and making my town safer.
0: Yep.
22: And shouldn't we all applaud that?
0: I would think. And, Mike, 10 miles from where I'm standing, ICE tried to take two Trende Araguas into custody. One was a gang member. One was a human trafficker, a woman. And they confronted them. These guys tried to run over the ICE agents with a car, and they got shot. And then they drove away, and they called the local police and said, help us, help us. ICE is trying to get us. And the local cops helped them out. I mean, that's how crazy an America we have. That's Mike Cox, Marine Corps veteran, former attorney general, former homicide prosecutor, and now a candidate for governor in the state of Michigan.
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8: Monadnock 250 on WKBK. December 1774, months before Lexington and Concord, patriots in New Hampshire take a daring stand against British authority. Hundreds of colonists storm Fort William and Mary, seizing gunpowder and weapons from the British garrison. Many historians call it the first armed rebellion of the American Revolution. The fight for independence had already begun. Remembering the courage that sparked a nation. Monadnock 250 on WKBK.
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0: Welcome back to the program. I don't know if you've noticed this, but the Democrats tend to be very, very careful about their relationship with unionized police and unionized firefighters. And why is that? Well, because ordinarily the unions belong lock, stock, and barrel to the Democrat Party. They give almost all their donations, you know, campaign donations and the like. They give them to the Democrats. Now, the first responders, the emergency service folks, are a little bit different because, in general, I've found that firefighters tend to be a whole lot more conservative than most government workers, and police much the same, although who knows, that could be changing as they try to get rid of all the conservatives in both the police and the fire service. But what happens when Olympia, in this case, lawmakers in Olympia, decide to treat the retirement funds of first responders like some kind of government piggy bank that you can break open anytime you feel that you're short of cash? Well, that's exactly what the Democrats are doing in Olympia. I thought we'd get the details from Ryan Frost, who serves as Director of Budget and Tax Policy at the Washington Policy Center. Ryan, welcome back.
32: Hey, Lars, thanks for having me.
0: So what are they doing? Am I stating this, overstating this, if I say they're raiding the pension funds of police and firefighters?
32: Nope, you're saying it absolutely correctly. So this is the Left One plan, which closed in 1977. And so most of the police officers and firefighters in that plan are retired. But, you know, there's 20 to 30 years until the last benefit dollar is going to be paid out to these guys. So it seems very premature to be going in and taking money out of the fund.
0: How much are they taking?
32: They're looking at taking about $4 billion out of the funds.
0: $4 billion.
32: Wow. Yep. And it's you can see just how serious they are, because the House and Senate both put out their supplemental budgets a couple of days ago, and they are both relying on those funds to balance their budget.
0: And obviously, the fact that they're raiding $4 billion from what they say is an overage, you know, a surplus of funds that maybe won't be needed. But as you said, we don't know if they'll need the money over the next 20 or 30 years that they pay out the retirements for the remaining firefighters and cops that are in there. But it hasn't held them back from other kinds of tax increases either. It's not as though they said, well, you paid all this money for the firefighters and the cops. They're not going to need it because we've got their pensions covered. So instead of raising taxes, we'll take the money out of here. They're going to do both. They're going to raid the piggy bank and raise taxes.
32: Yeah, that's right. I just spent most of my morning in Olympia testifying on the income tax bill. So yeah, they're relying on all these taxes. They're relying on the Left One surplus and the income tax to fund the budget for 2027-29.
0: By the way, Left, you know, that Ryan's referring to is the Law Enforcement Officers and Firefighters One Retirement Fund. How did this one come to be in this status where they have nobody new going into it? They have only the remaining members and they have $4 billion extra dollars.
32: Yes, it was only open for about 7 years, from 1970 to 1977. And the plan was pretty much well-funded all through the 80s, 90s. And then right around 2000, it actually was so well-funded that there hasn't been a single dollar contributed by members or the state and since 2000, so the last 25 years. So they've just been relying on investment earnings to make up the difference and pay benefit checks. And there's a projection that the surplus will continue into the future, but you know, we don't know that for sure. And taking this money now is going to be really dangerous if we have a market downturn in a couple of years or some other adverse experience.
0: They can just go back to the taxpayers and ask them to make it up, right? Let me ask you about this. Oregon has a pension fund that, depending on whose numbers you believe, is either $26 billion in the red or as much as $50 billion in the red. How are the other pension funds of the state of Washington doing right now?
32: So Washington's actually somewhat of a success story on the pension front. We have a lot of other awful problems with our budget, but the pensions have historically been well-funded. And so it's been really concerning. Them messing with the pension funds really started last year when they didn't pay a pension debt payment on a couple of the older public employees and teachers plans that also have also been closed for a long time. They decided not to pay the debt payment on those plans for 4 years, so they're taking a 4-year payment holiday on that. And then they also gained.
0: Is that justified, Ryan? I mean, if you're an accountant,
32: no,
0: is that justified?
32: No, it's the most expensive debt we have in our state. Basically, every state's most expensive debt is their pension funds. If you allow those funds to be underfunded, they're growing at 7%+ every year. You know, by doing that, and then they also, like I said, gained the assumptions last year with the open plans, so they didn't have to put as much money in. You know, this is going to be billions of dollars down the road that taxpayers are going to have to make up for.
0: I mean, I might almost agree, Ryan, that if they had said, well,

0: some tax attorneys, and they said, you know, it's likely going to be legal, but we won't know until the IRS makes a ruling. And so that's kind of all they're working with right now.
1: So they could take the money out and then find out it was illegal to take the money out, and then they'll have to put it back?
0: Yeah, that's right. And that's kind of written into the bill near the end, that if this is found to be an illegal closure by the IRS, then the bill would become null and void, and the money would have to go back.
1: And then they can go back to the taxpayers and say, hey, we're short. Now we're going to have to raise taxes some more to put the money back that we took illegally.
0: Yeah, that's right. I mean, that's been the last 6 years of our budget is coming back later after things, either they spent too much money or some program that they passed didn't cost too much. And so then they come back and say, we need more money. So that's just kind of par for the course, unfortunately. With their own
1: okay, system. Is this thing going to pass, the idea of stealing the money?
0: I would bet it will pass, and I think it's kind of there's even more justification because it is in these proposed supplemental budgets that both the House and Senate have, and so they're really relying on this money to balance their budgets.
1: I mean, I just kind of wonder how the Democrats are planning to explain this. Are any Republicans on board to do this thing?
0: I have not seen any Republican support, no.
1: Well, thank goodness, because, I mean, sometimes you do get a few rhinos who cave in on stupid stuff like this, so it's likely to pass. I would think that both the firefighters and the cops, even though they may not be directly affected by this, because as you said, this is primarily paying off people who left employment as first responders a long time ago. You'd think their fellow cops and firefighters would stand up and object to this, have they?
0: I have not publicly seen them speak out against it, no. There are some retired firefighter and police groups I've seen that have been in opposition because this, frankly, is not a new idea, unfortunately. They've been talking about raiding this fund for a long time now. And so I think maybe there's just a little paralysis this year that they're like, oh, they're talking about it again, but I'm sure nothing will happen. I think it's pretty clear that something is going to happen this time.
1: Yeah, it just, I mean, is there any talk in Olympia at all about cutting back on state spending? Just say, let's find the things we don't need, and I would start with DEI, but there's probably a long list after that.
0: Of course not. So, you know, we have a couple $1 billion shortfall this year.
1: Yep.
0: The way that the legislature is going to balance this next budget is to cut a little bit of money someplace, but then spend it.

0: Sergeant Jabari Wright.
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14: Welcome back to the Lars Larson Show. It's a pleasure to be with you. It is great that after a long absence, we have Ryan Walters back with us. Ryan, so glad to have you back. Former Oklahoma State School Superintendent, CEO of the Teacher Freedom Alliance. How are you?
15: Hey, Lars. Great talking to you again. Yes, sir. We've been working hard to destroy these teachers' unions across the country. So great. Always great to be on with you.
14: Well, and it should be easy because after the Janus decision, you just tell the teachers you don't have to be in this crazy group anymore. I would think that a lot of teachers would embrace that quickly. Are they?
15: Yeah, well, they are when you fight through all the union lies about it. I mean, Lars, you're exactly right. We got the Janus decision that says you

0: don't have to join a teachers union. But guess what? The teachers unions go out and tell teachers, well, first of all, you do if you want your benefits, you want your retirement, you want to keep your job. We're going, no, literally, that's what the decision says. You don't have to get those things. And the other thing the union's done that is, I'll give them credit, you know, I mean, you know, they have worked inside states to create environments that make it difficult for teachers to leave, like teacher certification. To keep teacher certification in all 50 states, you have to take trainings and personal development courses, things like that. Guess who's the only people who offer them in most states? Your teachers union. So even if you leave, you got to go back and pay the union to keep your certification. Well, we've launched that in all 50 states where now actually there's another game in town and we're actually have conservative values and don't want to train your kids to be little Marxists. So right now we are growing very, very quickly across the country.
1: Well, let me ask you something. Is there a way to go in and substitute for those union-provided indoctrinations of teachers, so they go off and indoctrinate the students? Is there a way to say we'd like to be an alternate provider of certification? Because, you know, I can think of models in other businesses where private sector replacements could be made and say, why are you letting the unions control this? They have a political dog in the fight. We'll do certification too. Any way to do that?
0: Yeah, no, and that's absolutely what we're doing. We provide all the courses in order for teachers to keep their certifications. The tricky thing is higher education. Higher education and teacher licensing, it's a complete racket. The Trump administration's been taking this head on. You know, in Oklahoma, we did something where we said, you know what, you don't have to go through a college of education. You know what, if you actually have real-world experience and you got a job in somewhere else, you're probably actually better trained to come in and teach math if you've worked in any kind of accounting or any kind of business of background or anything like that. So states are starting to come around. Arizona has done something similar, Florida. But we've got to continue to destroy the educational establishment by creating these ways to go, no, you don't have to go be indoctrinated by a college of education. No, you don't have to go to the teachers union. Actually, if you're a high-quality individual that knows your content and wants to help the kids, we want you in the classroom.
1: You know, it's funny, Ryan, because I've talked to a former shop teacher of mine. I loved shop, and I wish every school had it. And, you know, and I've said, why don't you have shop anymore? Well, it's tough to find a teacher who can teach it. I said, get a retired contractor. Get somebody who actually has run a skills saw and knows how to build things and have them go out and do it. And if you want them to take a, you know, a 9-week course at the community college on the ways you go about, you know, I don't know, doing all the paperwork or whatever. But I would think a retired, you know, contractor would be a better teacher of that. And I do remember years ago there was a doctor, a medical doctor, he was an emergency room doc. He was a Democrat, but he became governor. And he used to complain. He said, you know, I couldn't teach a class in basic biology in our local high school, even though I'm a medical doctor. That kind of, you're ignoring all that talent that could be in the schools.
0: Yeah, well, we worked on this in Arizona. You know, they had former astronauts come forward and go, we couldn't teach a science class. Think about the absurdity of that. You know, and so, yeah, and I will tell you this, when you look around the country, some of the best educational institutions out there are the technical schools, your career techs, your vocational schools, because you know what they do? Guess who teaches the electrical course? An electrician. You know, and so and guess what? It's amazing because, number one, they know what they're doing, but number two, they're passionate about what they do. They bring real-world experience. They love the jobs they've worked in, and they inspire young people from all over the country to get involved. The biggest issue with those schools is, guess what? The teachers union doesn't make money off of them. Higher ed doesn't make money off of them. So those continue to be institutions that are not promoted in the way that these other institutions are. But I will say President Trump's done a great job of highlighting those, saying, listen, we need more of this and less of K-12 higher ed gobbledygook that doesn't even end in any kind of profession.
1: By the way, Ryan, you know, you made me remember a couple of things. There's a medical school, and I remember reading, they said, and I don't think they're unusual, they tell their doctors who teach at the medical school, which is also a hospital, a university hospital, they said, you have to maintain a clinical practice at least quarter time. And they said, why? Why do we have to do this? Because you can't teach it if you don't actually do it. And I remember there was a guy at, I think, American University in D.C. way back when who taught criminal justice. You know what he did halftime? He was a cop. But he also had the academic credentials. And so he said, When I talk about the Miranda rights, I actually give them to people. I actually put handcuffs on people. I deal with this problem in a real way. It's not just theoretical. I would think any university would strengthen their offering if they actually said, to teach this, you have to show us you know how to do it.
0: Are you ready for this, Lars? I did ding every college of education in the state of Oklahoma because none of them met their requirement of people who actually teach teachers should spend time in a K-12 classroom. None of them met their hours. And I go, guys, this isn't a big ask, but you know what? If you're teaching a kid or you're teaching a teacher how to teach a kid, we actually would have want you to actually taught a kid at some point in your life. And they just all scoffed at that. And it just shows you that mentality of, no, we're academia. We don't need any real world experience. We don't need to be actually have ever done the thing. We're just going to philosophize about it. And that's where you see this get so off track because, of course, you've got the radical left wing indoctrination. But Lars, things like when they stop teaching reading correctly, they stop teaching phonics in reading. You're telling me that if you actually had people who had taught kids how to read, they would go up into a college and then say, forget everything that's worked for the last, decades and decades and decades. We're just going to do this completely differently, not based on any kind of real-world experience. But that's what you've got so many times in higher ed.
1: Now, one last thing. I want you to resolve this for my audience. We see all these kids that march out of school. Lately, they've been protesting ICE and enforcement of immigration law. I don't think those kids are doing it on their own. I think they're being pushed by the teachers. Is there a way to prove that, and is there a way to stop it?
0: There absolutely is. Number one, I would tell everybody, I have an op-ed out in FoxNews.com right now where we lay it out because the teachers' unions, frankly, they weren't even that subtle about it, Lars. We were able to find flyers, emails they sent out encouraging students, encouraging teachers to say, get the students to walk out on this day. Tell them, coach them that they can't be suspended because it's going to be an excused absence. Claim your First Amendment rights. I mean, they were literally coaching kids on how to be truant, how to cause maximum disruption. And then your second point there, we've got to destroy the teachers' unions. They are the ultimate power in our educational system. They have the most money. They have the most resources. And so what we've got to do is continue to tell teachers, hey, come to teacherfreedom.com, get teachers to leave. We will knock out all these myths and lies they tell teachers, and let's get back to the basics in education.
1: That is Ryan Walters, CEO of the Teacher Freedom Alliance.

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1: Welcome back to the Lars Larson Show. We keep hearing that young Americans cannot afford what their parents had. You know, the American dream, owning a house, a car, having going to college and all that. But the boomers, did the boomers really have it that much easier? Or have other things changed just to change our perception of the problem? I thought we'd talk about it with Sam Sam, is your last name pronounced Borgi?
2: It's Borgi, correct.
1: Borgi. Is a finance analyst and researcher at Investors Observer, and it's a pleasure to welcome you to the program. You kind of, well, I guess my read on the piece that you wrote is that you tried to say this is kind of a false narrative that boomers had it easier and today's younger people have it tough. Tell me what we should know.
2: Yeah, so, I mean, you've seen that narrative quite a bit. It's a bit of a false dichotomy. I think every generation had its challenges. What we found, though, throughout the baby boomer generation and into today is that the cost of everything has gone up significantly. In dollar terms, the prices of homes, cars, and even college tuition, really since the 1970s and 80s, has gone through the roof. So that goes back to things like the value of the dollar, you know, the monetary policy, the debasement of the currency. That's affected everybody. So a lot of the baby boomers who were, you know, smart enough to get in on an asset did well. You know, if they owned stocks, if they owned real estate. But for everybody else, the same challenges that we're facing today in terms of affordability started to creep up on the baby boomers as well. So we did a study just to kind of evaluate that, and we found that, again, the price of everything has been going up for several decades now. So

0: own assets or be left behind. And that's kind of the main message that we're seeing with this data.
1: Well, in fact, you did something interesting that I benchmarked things on gasoline costs or minimum wage, things like that. You benchmarked it off gold. So you said, okay, you think the cars were cheaper back in the 1970s. An Oldsmobile Cutlass, a brand new one, was 86 ounces of gold back then. Today you could buy a brand new Ford F-Series pickup truck for 8 ounces of gold. Sounds like, if you benchmark it that way, a lot of things have actually gone down in price.
0: Exactly. So mentioned earlier in U.S. dollars, really since 1910, everything is up about 133-fold measured in dollars. But when you measure it in ounces of gold, things are about 42% cheaper over the past.
1: I think we lost. Sam, are you still there? Let's check on that. Let's check on Sam's line and make sure that we can get him back. I don't know if that's a problem on our end or on his end, but Sam Borgi is with Investors Observer. He's a finance analyst and a researcher with Investors Observer. We'll get him back on the line, but imagine that. If you use gold as the benchmark against what you measure things, he says today's 59-ounce cost is almost double the 32 ounces that it cost in 1910. So, going to college, buying a car, buying a house, those kinds of things. Let me get Sam back on the line. Sam, sorry about that little technical problem. What were you saying, though, about how should we really look at this? And why is it that millennials now perceive that they're just unable to do what their mothers and fathers, grandmothers and grandfathers did?
0: Yeah, as I was mentioning, gold is real money. And if you invested in gold over this period, you found that everything has gone cheaper. As I mentioned, over the past 100 years or so, everything from housing to college tuition to automobiles are about 42% cheaper. You compare that, when you benchmark it in dollars, things are 133 times more expensive. So in terms of millennials and that nature, I think that the main issue today, obviously, is the housing market. Home prices have gone up and up. We've had some corrections over the past several decades, but it's been a cumulative gain in home prices. And we found that a lot of the millennials and the Gen Zs are now really struggling to build wealth through the housing market. So the baby boomers had one thing going for them in the sense that you saw interest rates gradually decline over the years. And historically, interest rates are still pretty low today, but millennials are having a harder time getting into the market because housing prices are so elevated. I think the median housing cost right now in the U.S. is like between $460,000 to $500,000, depending on how you analyze median versus average. But you combine that with the labor market, the decline in manufacturing jobs, and the fact that we need to go to college now to get work. Well, how valuable is a college degree? That depends on who you ask and what degree you're going into. But housing is more expensive. The value of a college degree is no longer as obvious as it once was. And all these things are making it a lot harder for millennials to build wealth and for Gen Z to build wealth compared maybe to their parents.
1: And yet, Sam, one of the things I've noticed, the trades right now, the construction trades, they pay very, very well. People routinely make six figures, low six figures, working in construction. And you say, well, those jobs are there, and you don't need a college degree to get it. And if you get the college degree, pouring coffee for a living is what an awful lot of college degree holders are doing right now, because college degrees are kind of a dime a dozen. Everybody's got one. Am I wrong in looking at it that way?
0: No, you're absolutely correct in looking at it that way. There is some data that shows that overall, over the lifetime of a career, college degrees still out-earn non-college degrees, but there's a lot of caveats to that. It depends on what you majored in. It depends on where you're working. A lot of the skilled trades are, as you mentioned, have a lot of opportunity. There's labor shortages potentially. Nobody wants to be plumbers and work in construction anymore. Now the key is to convince millennials and Gen Z to actually go into those professions. Right now they're still chasing the college degrees because they think that's going to be their ticket to a career. Work has to be done. There's a lot of work in the economy that needs to be done. And you mentioned construction. Plumbing is another, skilled trades are another. The question, though, is getting these younger generations to see that. It's probably not as appealing conceptually to enter the trades versus a college degree, given what we've been told repeatedly by the school system over the last several decades, that a college degree is the end-all be-all. So I think it requires a change in mindset. And right now, people are starting to realize that the hard way, because, if you're pouring coffee for a living and you have $100,000 in student loans, your life's not going to work that way. Something's going to have to give.
1: Yeah, and in fact, we've got a plumber in the family, and he's a nice part of the family. I won't name him, but he makes about a buck and a half a year. I mean, he's making great money. And every time I pull up to a place to buy a cup of coffee from somebody who's probably making just above minimum wage, I wonder, why aren't you out, you know, making 10 times the money or 8 times the money anyway to actually go out and do something and be able to point to and say, I plumbed that building, as opposed to I poured those 10,000 cups of coffee? That doesn't seem to be a point of pride for anyone.
0: No, obviously, you know, people who take those jobs, they're working below their capacity, right? You didn't go to school to pour coffee. You went to school to, you know, major in whatever liberal arts. Marine biologist, you know, you have, psychology is a big one, sociology is another big one. But do those actually pay in the long run? The answer is, we're starting to see, is no. Demand isn't there. Ultimately, it's a function of supply and demand. The market does not demand those skills. We have to have an honest conversation about what we're doing in college. And it's great to learn about these things. You want to learn about the humanities, about social sciences, go ahead, but don't spend $1.50, $1.50 learning about them, you know? So
1: well,
0: that's the big issue.
1: Yeah, and Sam, what frustrates me is when people say, well, you know, but I got my degree. They owe me 6 figures. No, they don't. You should have maybe 4 years before you started that degree said, what do the jobs I can actually get with this degree actually pay? That's Sam Borgi. He's a finance analyst at Investors Observer. Sam, thanks very much. 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
3: From ABC News, I'm Wayne Cabot. Iran is not confirming details of any peace agreement with the U.S., instead reasserting its right to control the Strait of Hormuz. Still, crude is down about 5% on the prospect of peace. ABC Chief Foreign Correspondent Ian Pannell is in Tel Aviv.
4: Administration official telling ABC News there'll be a limited interim agreement that would include opening the Strait of Hormuz and an end to the U.S. blockade. The official saying there'll also be commitment from the Iranians to negotiate the removal of their stockpile of highly enriched uranium. But Iranian state media saying the draft agreement doesn't have any nuclear commitments. Intelligence sources telling ABC News that despite the bombing, Iran retains the ability to enrich uranium, one of the many pre-war goals that hasn't been reached.
3: Over 900 Ebola cases now reported across the Democratic Republic of Congo, more than 115 deaths. American citizens returning from the impacted area are being funneled through Virginia and Atlanta for any signs of symptoms. A chemical tank in danger of blowing to pieces in a neighborhood in Orange County, California, with a potential of a 1 mile blast radius, has a crack in it. And the fire chief says that may be a good thing. It might relieve the pressure and avoid an explosion.
5: So we don't know if the whole tank is completely solidified right now and it's all plastic. That would be best case scenario. But we don't know because we can't see inside, and we're working with

0: experts right now to see if we can see the density inside the tank that could tell us.
1: Chief T.J. McGovern, another night in evacuation centers meantime for tens of thousands of Californians. This Memorial Day weekend, the oldest Pearl Harbor survivor, age 106, is keeping the memory alive of that surprise attack. Looking back, Freeman Johnson, Centerville, Massachusetts, says his greatest legacy is raising a family. There are only 11 survivors of that surprise attack. 2,400 Americans died. You're listening to ABC News.
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1: A kidnapper's call turned out to be an AI scam, leaving a mother willing to do anything for her daughter's safe return and warning people, beware. 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
4: I was going to do anything I could.
5: Deborah Del Mastro got a call from an unknown number. He told her he had kidnapped her 37-year-old daughter, Sarah. Then he gave her proof.
4: And my daughter's voice telling me that, you know, I love you, Mom. I'm so sorry. I'm so scared.
5: Deborah followed the man's instructions.
4: The guy is barking orders.
5: After sending $5,400, it had all been a scam. Martinez police tell us they're investigating, but little hope she'll get any of her money back. Dryden Quigley, ABC News.
1: San Antonio Spurs at home beat OKC to tie the Western Conference games at 2 apiece. An indie rarity, a pass with only 50 feet of track left.
6: 233 ten-thousandths of a second, to be exact. That's the margin between winner Felix Rosenquist and second place David Malukas. The closest finish in Indy 500 history.
7: And it's kind of weird. You never really get that last lap move in the 500, and it just played out perfectly.
6: The win capped a month in which Rosenquist became a father. His daughter was born on May 4th. At the Indianapolis 500, Will Clark, ABC Sports.
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0: Good evening, everyone. You're in the right place at the right time. This is Coast to Coast AM, blasting out of the Mojave Desert like a Scirocco, blazing across the land, slamming into your radio like a supercharged nanoparticle of unobtainium. Greetings from the boldest, bawdiest, most outrageous city in the world, the planetary capital of sun, fun, sin, sex, and secrets, my not-so-humble hometown, Las Vegas, Nevada. What's shaking out there? We are collectively in the midst of the most thoughtful of all American national holidays, the Memorial Day weekend, when we honor the memories of those who served and fell in defense of our country. Hope you all stop and take a minute in between ball games and barbecues to consider what this event represents, what this holiday means, especially what it means to the families of those who lost men and women who served. This month isn't over yet, but it will likely be remembered as when a notable turn in the UFO story occurred. We've had now two large releases of UFO-related information, files from the government, incident reports, video clips. A lot of information is kind of old. I'm okay with that. A great deal of it has been made public before in one way or another. I'm okay with that as well. The Department of War created a place for one-stop shopping, in essence, where people who are interested in this stuff have been can look up all this information that's been released so far in these two dumps. More than a billion visits later, it looks like there is a massive international interest in this subject, even beyond the known borders of UFO world. Well, we thought how big it was. The one that most of us are familiar with is what I mean. That's a big number, a billion visits to that website. I'm okay with that, too. They have purposely omitted a lot of stuff, though. Any analysis that comes along with these cases, they're dishing out videos that, you know, that likely have a reasonable explanation, even without the twisting of truth by assorted censors and debunkers on the inside, what we've been familiar with for a long time. You know, they strip the videos of metadata, so it means there's no way scientists or others on the outside can double check times and places, things like that. Hard to do independent analysis of the imagery. That seems like it was done on purpose, and we are all told, well, we want you to make up your own minds about this. Feels kind of sneaky. I mean, couldn't you give us a hint on which ones you've already crossed off and why? Again, I think the process itself is the story, the fact that something like this is underway at all. Eventually, they're going to need to cough up some goodies, though, or the public enthusiasm and media interest could turn on the whole thing. I mean, how much is enough? Will the public settle for anything less than the entire enchilada? Yes, we've got crash saucers. Yes, we've got bodies. Tonight, we'll be talking with perhaps the only man in the country who's received official permission to acknowledge that, yes, we, the United States, have at least one craft of unknown origin in our possession, and that we were somehow able to get in sight of it. Dr. James Lekatsky was a longtime rocket scientist, a brilliant engineer working for the Defense Intelligence Agency, that's the DIA, and who proposed and then became director of the largest acknowledged UFO-related investigation in U.S. history. It was called OSAP. It produced an enormous amount of material, cases and reports and analysis and files, including the world's largest UFO database. And in its 27-month history, all that was done. Dr. Lekatsky has been methodically trying to share as much of that information as he's allowed to share with the public. Each of the books he's co-written or written had to undergo painstaking review by multiple different intelligence agencies before they could be released. The newest work is called Future Visions, Inside the U.S. Government Covert UFO Program, and it's jam-packed with confirmed, verified, analyzed information based in large part on real-life encounters, some very, very strange stuff. OSAP did not shy away from weirdness. In fact, it became a central focus of the program's conclusions. Dr. Lekatsky joins us in just a couple of minutes. In the second half tonight, a young filmmaker jumped into the deep end of the UFO pool by directing his very first documentary, and it focused on the challenges faced by those who try to seriously investigate the UFO mystery, the pushback that comes from government, from spooks, from trolls and bots on social media, and from people who threaten violence. Michael Ozovsky is someone I know well because he was drawn into this subject while working as an editor and producer on Weaponized. That's a podcast that I co-host with Jeremy Corbell. Michael's film, Sleeping Dog, was released this month, and within days, it skyrocketed to number one in the world. Not just documentaries, but all films. Much of the movie focuses on Jeremy's life and work in this field, but I make an appearance here or there. FYI, I'm not a partner in this movie, just a fan. Michael and Jeremy will be here 2 hours from now. Webmaster Alec Fernandez and I have pulled together our usual assortment of items and oddities culled from media around the world. We call it Naps News. You can find it on the Coast to Coast AM website. It should come as no surprise we have a smattering of UFO stories in there tonight. One of them is a report from NBC News about perhaps the most impressive case that was made public this past week. A senior intelligence officer is flying at an undisclosed location, a military range. They won't tell us where. And he is essentially searching for mysterious phenomena, and then it found him. He found himself and the chopper surrounded by, well, we'll just call them UFOs, orbs that showed up almost on demand and circled around them for a couple of minutes. Most of the specifics have been admitted, left out on purpose, I guess. Not sure why. So, unfortunately, who knows if we were ever going to learn where and when and who were involved, but it's a pretty cool case. There's also a piece written in response to a commentary from Harvard astronomer Dr. Avi Loeb, who expressed his opinion about these UFO file releases. Also, there's a new paper about time, the nature of time, suggesting that different flows of time exist all at the same moment. Try to wrap your head around that one. And if you've ever wondered why the Tyrannosaurus Rex, that ferocious carnivore from way back in Jurassic days, why did he have such tiny little arms? Scientists think they have an answer. We have an article about that, too. Those stories and more in Naps News. And while you're on the website, check out how to become a Coast Insider. The cost is about 15 cents a day if you subscribe for a year. It gives you access to a huge collection of programs and interviews, including the Art Bell Vault. You can listen any time of the day or night, as many times as you want. It's a good deal. So, too, is a subscription to George Norrie's TV show, Beyond Belief, in which George interviews fascinating guests, similar to what he does so well here on the radio. And with that, let's assume the position. 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In a moment, Dr. Jim Lukatsky and Future Visions. I'm George Knapp, and this is Coast to Coast AM.
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3: I coughed, and I coughed until I choked 24 hours a day. I couldn't even walk across my floor without literally coughing until I was gassed. So I saw three different pulmonologists, and they could do nothing. Someone had mentioned to me about a product that President Reagan had taken. I ordered it within 1 week. 1 week. My coughing had stopped since I've taken the carnivora. Everyone that would come into our store would say, "What happened? Why are you not coughing?" 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I said, "I can't answer that. It just stopped it."
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0: Welcome back. Back in 2006, 2007, a couple of serious veteran intelligence guys working for the DIA, that's the Defense Intelligence Agency, started independently seeing evidence of dramatic UFO incidents, mostly involving military sites or sensitive national security facilities. It got their attention. Then they read a book about a weird place at a UFO hotspot now known as Skinwalker Ranch. Jump ahead to 2008. The DIA approved an astonishingly bold project dubbed AWSAP, the Advanced Aerospace Weapons Systems Application Program, a name that was sort of vague on purpose. They didn't want to put UFO in the title, but that was a major focus anyway. What made the program even more amazing is that it basically was allowed to look at some very strange stuff and follow the evidence wherever it leads. It became a huge operation, huge compared to previous UFO programs like Project Blue Book. I think you could take the entire staff of that and fit it into a booth at a Denny's or something. But this one was big. It eventually had dozens of employees, and then it contracted to a UFO organization that in effect gave it hundreds of more operatives that could gather evidence. It led to some very strange stuff, way weirder than mere UFOs. At one point, it had several dozen full-time employees and investigators, ex-military, former cops, law enforcement, scientists, engineers, a top-notch team. And over the 27 months it existed, it put together this astonishing library of work, including the largest data warehouse of UFO cases in the world. As the world is now talking about disclosure and transparency, you should note that none of this material has been leaked, none of it released by the government. The only information we have about AWSAP has come from two of its principal figures. Dr. James Lekatsky helped design the program and became its director, and also his colleague Colm Kelleher that we've had on this program in the past. Dr. Lekatsky has a long and impressive resume as an intelligence analyst working on serious national security issues. But I think this is the work he's going to be remembered for. Jim Lekatsky, welcome back to Coast to Coast.
1: Thank you, George.
0: You know, I didn't get to interview you the last time you made an appearance on this program because you and I were co-authors. I'm fessing that up right now, along with Colm Kelleher, on two books that describe the works of AWSAP in its first few stages. This new book, Future Visions, is yours alone. So I'm really happy that I'm here and able to speak with you again. It's such an important work, especially right now with UFO fever at such a high pitch. I wanted to start by asking how closely or whether or not you are monitoring, watching all the hubbub unfolding right now. What's your general take on the materials that have been released so far?
1: Fine, I would say, but I'm not exactly sure where it's going. It's the same situation we in AWSAP had back in around the year 2010, 2011, as we transitioned to the follow-on program, Kona Blue. It's like, what do we do now? We have all this information coming in, and is it an efficient way to keep running a program like AWSAP, which was huge with many components? But it was, I considered it completed. So I'm not sure where this release of information is going. I would say secure information is never going to be released. So what can I say? Because tonight, if the discussion leads this way, I have a 2-page piece of paper right here that the top says unclassified now. But what the top really used to say was top secret, Kona Blue, no foreign, handle via special access channels only. That's the area we need to go into, and the components of that. I'm not sure where all this release is going.
0: Yeah, it doesn't seem like there's a plan. It's just, hey, you got any files? Throw them into the pot here, and we'll put them out. You know, it's a lot of it is pretty old stuff. You know, and again, as I was saying in the introduction, you got it all in one place. The public is obviously interested. It's had 1 billion visits or more by now. And so in that sense, I guess it's useful. But anyone who's been at the topic for a long time knows that a lot of this is pretty old, and it's not the red meat that UFO diehards are asking for.
1: Well, that's true, but as I've learned over these four books covering OSAP, you have some people who are totally familiar with the topic, and you have others that are starting from scratch. So let's just say it's useful to a subset of the total.
0: Both of your co-authors, meaning me and Colum, in their earlier book, Skinwalkers at the Pentagon, were frankly stunned. I mean, I was anyway. I don't know if Colum was for sure, but along with the public, people who read it, they read this small section where you revealed that the U.S. does have in its possession a craft of unknown origin. You described it in some detail, but you were not authorized to go any further. You stuck to the rules. That had to undergo a lot of review. I remember it was 14 months, right, to get it approved. I was it gone from, yeah.
1: I believe all three of those books that are now all four. We did two of the last two we did together in one pass. They were all in excess of a year for review.
0: But to be able to say that, they had to all sign off on it. I mean, you were given permission to, yeah, we've got one. And, I'm
1: Well,
0: amazed that you got more. Yeah, go
1: I
0: ahead.
1: did not encounter any resistance because we, Colum and I, were pretty familiar on what you can say and you can't say. Because that was part of my job at DIA, was dropping from one classification level to another. And without getting pushback on what we left in, telling the whole story from the higher classification level, but having it lower. So we did the same thing with the books.
0: I mean, it sure seems like confirmation, at least. It seems like disclosure, in a sense, what you revealed about what the studies that were conducted, the evidence that was collected, the analysis that was done, and oh, by the way, we've got a craft. I don't expect that kind of information to come out of this process that's underway now. I think I would be very surprised if they ever acknowledge we've got crash saucers and we've got bodies. Wouldn't you?
1: Well, yes, but remember security. Security's paramount. So it's just how far you can push the security envelope without saying something that would be useful to an adversary.
0: Well, did you push it? I mean, was there a point where you got it back and said, "Okay, DOPS are signed on, proceed"? I mean, we're at least a little bit
1: No,
0: surprised that.
1: there was no pushback. In fact, one of the main people involved with OSAP was frankly startled by the fact that we were able to release those 115 document names, the reports that came in to DIA. He said that's kind of unprecedented that you would be given that authority. Now, they weren't classified except for one, which, well, there was one document that was officially classified. The other was classified by compilation, but we won't talk about which one that was.
0: You've been around UFO world enough and monitor the dialogue that goes back and forth, heated dialogue in many cases, and how many people out there will post this every day on X or Facebook or Instagram or whatever. Look,
1: Yes.
0: I'm not looking at any fuzzy videos. I don't care about any old files. I want to see the saucers and I want to know the bodies. And I think anything short of load up one of those crash saucers on a flatbed, drive it to their house, let them take it for a spin and maybe stick an alien in the trunk and let them do their own dissection. Anything short of that, and they're going to hold their breath, suck their thumb, and pout in the corner until you do. I don't.
1: I
0: I think
1: concur.
0: that I just don't see them being satisfied with this process, given where it looks like it's going. I hope the releases continue. I hope people stay interested, but I get the feeling that they could turn on them real quick unless they give them some red meat. You, in this book,
1: what
0: you
1: you
0: mentioned,
1: can
0: go ahead. Sorry.
1: Well, what you can do with the information as it comes out is rack it and stack it according to what you see within the OSAP program, what we've revealed in the books. There's a structure there, and you can fit it into the structure. So it's certainly building up the case even further. So there's nothing wrong with the releases. I would encourage that. The problem is what do you do with the information?
0: As you write in this book, Future Visions, there's still a good chance that a lot of people will freak out if or when there's something like confirmation or full disclosure, which I think we both, it depends on what is said. In a couple of think tank get-togethers that you report in this book, they got them together, they allowed them to analyze all the information that's available on multiple

0: do another similar study with an organization that does pull together people from various other civilian and military departments and do something similar. And we thought in advance we'd come to the same conclusion. So we did not proceed in that direction.
1: Has anything changed since OSAP ended? Anything along those lines where the public would seem more acclimated to hearing something startling?
0: I personally do not believe so.
1: You mentioned Project Kona Blue, and I don't know how far you can go on that. You know, as far as the public knows, Kona Blue was going to be a follow-up to OSAP, but it was killed. You know, what the debunkers say, it was killed, it was a terrible idea, they got rid of it. How far can you go in describing what you know about its status now?
0: Well, if you could see me, I'm rolling my eyes. and I believe there is enough that can be said as we move forward that'll convince people that's not true at all. In fact, OSAP itself wouldn't have existed if that was true. And I'll have to get into that later.
1: Well, we have a lot of ground to cover. Again, Jim, you packed this book with so much interesting stuff, and some of it I was unaware of. I knew the broad titles of some of the sub-projects under OSAP, but wow, like looking at the incidents of UFOs over nuclear missile bases, and then Project Consciousness, which goes into all sorts of weird corners. We're talking with Dr. James Lakatsky, has a BS, an MS, and a D engineering and nuclear engineering, worked at the DIA for a long time, was the head of OSAP, and we have so much ground still to cover. Stick with us.

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1: I think when Thomas Dolby wrote that song, he didn't have any idea how weird science could get. OSAP was a scientifically based investigation, but the principles kind of stretched the boundaries of what might qualify as scientific. I think the most surprising aspect of OSAP's work is not only were they allowed to follow the evidence wherever it led, they intended to pursue what some would call the paranormal, because the premise was these are not separate odd events or phenomena. There's a direct relationship. It's not merely at Skinwalker Ranch, but many other places as well. There's a link between what we call paranormal and UFOs. We're going to get into that in the next section. Part of what the OSAP program did was a sub-project called Project Consciousness, and it went into some very strange phenomena. We're going to jump into that part of the conversation in just a moment.
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0: Dr. Lukatsky, the last time you and I spoke, you made an astonishing statement. You described the nature of the relationship between UFOs and what people would call the paranormal, and said that UFOs aren't the source of the paranormal stuff. That's a subset of the paranormal, that the overall subject that links all kinds of different phenomena together is that. Can you describe, share that in your own words with the audience here, and then describe what some of those subsets of the paranormal might include, other than UFOs?
1: Well, frankly, I would say what was being observed at the Skinwalker Ranch, and I mean really being observed, that was part of, that was a central part of OSAP, was finding the there is there. In other words, that each of the topics we investigated were worthy of investigation. In regard to consciousness and the paranormal, let's look at the first instance I had after maybe being on the ranch for 10 minutes. I'm sitting in the living room of the ranch manager's house and listening to a discussion that I felt was kind of private, and I felt awkward there. So I'm zoned out just thinking, and lo and behold, there's something floating in the kitchen. That was quite unexpected, I can say that. You know, I told Bob Bigelow a little while later that I'd seen something. And as I understand it, that particular seat in that particular room still has visitors seeing things. Other things are, for example, strange animals. Both on the ranch and certainly off it. It's not limited to Skinwalker Ranch. The entire surrounding area, investigators were out talking to people who were, I wouldn't say reluctant at all to talk. In fact, it was kind of surprising they opened up, included observations of landing craft, poltergeist activity, et cetera, et cetera. So you can only come to the conclusion that the paranormal is the umbrella that covers UFOs. And I will say for the first time, something that surprised me, encounters with the dead. I didn't anticipate that occurring to our investigators at all. So here we are really saying, gee, everything is under this, paranormal umbrella. And many of the craft, how do you explain the variations in the craft? I mean, they're not even repetitive in their designs. So is not that something worthy of looking into? It's not like you see a Chevy or a Ford, or a Chrysler coming down the road. You see something different all the time.
0: There's a Tesla out there in outer space, as I understand it. So, you know, we don't get a good look at it right now. You know, a lot of people will say, oh, OSAP was canceled because they were caught chasing werewolves and fiddling away taxpayer dollars. And that's not true, right? It wasn't because the content got weird.
1: Not at all. In fact, that was one of the misunderstandings is we completed our objectives. Bob Bigelow, his company Bass under Bigelow Aerospace, moved like lightning. Now, we were able to supply clearances within 30 days of contract start, even high-level clearances. We got moving very, very fast, and they completed everything. Why it's an odd number, 27 months, was we needed 3 months additional to complete all the information. It was tidied up and put in a box and had a nice bow on it. And we were all ready to move on into, and we did, to Kona Blue.
0: You know, at this point, can you look back at your visit to the ranch, seeing that there in the ranch house, and maybe whatever the intelligence is that's there did it on purpose to you? And I'm saying it from this context. I've been there dozens of times, spent the night there many times, and have never seen anything like paranormal UFO events. darn it. But you were there 10 minutes. It shows itself to you. The effect of which is you go back to D.C., you plan out a program, you get Harry Reid and colleagues to fund it and DIA to approve it, and you change history and how this, these subjects have been investigated. I just wonder if whatever is there did that to you on purpose.
1: Well, if they did, then it certainly worked out well. Because even I was amazed that if opposition was raised, it was either circumvented or run right over. And so we proceeded very quickly. Now, part of that was Bob Bigelow's company, getting people on staff quickly and getting out into the field was a large part of that.
0: Well, Mr. Bigelow is a very effective taskmaster. He runs very efficient operations. Back to the weird stuff at the ranch. So in this book, you've touched on it before. We've discussed it before about this concept of hitchhikers. The people who visit that place see something strange. It follows them home. And I know some people will find that hard to believe, but it happens. I don't know if you've had hitchhiker experiences from your visit. But you detail in this book, Future Visions, some of the things that happened to security guards who had been stationed there by Mr. Bigelow and what they brought home. And it's pretty spooky.
1: Yes. In fact, there's a lot more spooky stuff that isn't even in the book. When combat veterans basically go tearing out of the ranch, you have to think, well, what in the world were they encountering? It's just the strangeness of it all, and I guess the surprising nature of it all. And that's why I wanted to particularly get the notes in on this series of books from the security guards themselves, cross-referenced, checked, and of course the people off the ranch too. Who would anticipate an adjacent ranch having a legit man in black visit them?
0: Yeah. So can you just give us a synopsis of what happened to these two particular security guards whose details are included in Future Visions?
1: Well, I guess it was in a couple of books. Basically, it was almost nightly events. They would have regular patrols. And they would see and encounter things.
0: Shadow beings, right?
1: Yes, and intense feelings. I mean, feelings where you know instinctively back off. Now, why they would need to back off, it's unclear, but that was in a certain location of the ranch. And I will say this as a comment about the ranch. When I was there, it was not at all spooky. Now, Bob Bigelow told me at night things are different. But when I was there, I felt I got an intense feeling of this is a pleasant place to visit. It was a nice day.
0: That's the same feeling I've had every time I've been there. And I was almost embarrassed to say it while sitting around on the ranch hearing these horror stories. I said, well, look, I got to tell you, I feel pretty good here. I don't know. I get a little stuck my finger in a sock.
1: It's a distinct feeling. Now, we did have a couple of our DIA folks who, at least one who was scared to death while they were there. I mean, the stories got the best of them, but they hung out and, you know, completed their job.
0: I mean, you're an engineer, nuclear engineer. I don't know, is there a scientific concept of how that could happen, how something attaches itself after you visit a location, and then it follows you home and it erupts in all kinds of very strange ways? I mean, we have a friend and colleague who had it happening at his house for 10 years after he visited the ranch, right?
1: Yes. Events that I have had are more reminders. Keep on this and pay attention. But I, as an explanation of how that occurs, I'm not sure. I mean, especially the, this sounds incredible if people haven't heard this before, but the dog men, as you know, they appeared. Now, how does that occur all the way across the country. You know, it's not like they hopped on an airplane and followed an agent home, but it is. I mean, there's obviously a connection here, but it's really quite, in a sense, exciting for the people it occurs to. And when we say seeing things, I mean, I was the dog man, let remain a clawed up tree where he was seen leaning against it. It's not like there was no evidence of any of these things happening. Alien appearing figures just dropping on in. How do you explain that? I mean, as for a theory, no, I don't have a theory from my engineering or physics background.
0: Well, let's go back to something you just dropped on us here a minute ago, and you're talking about encounters. First time you've said this publicly, encounters with the dead? I mean, yes. Is there a lot of that? Can you give us an example?
1: No, I can't, but yes, there is. It began occurring rather, I would say, late in the program, well after the program, to the people that have visited the ranch.
0: That's amazing. I mentioned a sub project under OSAP was Project Consciousness. Was that a focus on sort of psychic phenomena, telepathy, things of that sort, remote viewing, or does that include some of these kind of hitchhiker effects as well?
1: Well, that includes some of these, but as for remote viewing, we did not fund that part of the proposal. We felt that that was an established, I'll put this in quotes, technology. Mm-hmm. But at least we who are working on this at DIA. In any case, I would say that we found that our one big test by a very qualified, if not the best qualified, remote viewer in the business back then and still in the business, was very successful, extremely accurate. I mean, amazingly so. And also identification of a person who was not on the ranch at the time the remote viewing was done. So we're not sure who that person was, but that person was obviously, apparently was interpreted as testing us, as testing visitors to the ranch, and the results of those tests were considered to be significant and successful. Those perceptions, of course, came from a very experienced remote viewer. And don't forget, George, in your book, Hunt for the Skinwalkers, you discussed remote viewers being used and seeing military men, naval, and an aircraft carrier. Well, I mean, how do you explain that years before we even looked into the Nimitz situation with the Tic Tac and the fact that mostly the assignees that went out there were Navy, not all of them were, but were Navy personnel. That came out of your remote viewing in your book years earlier.
0: You know, if I had to guess what the parameters of Cone of Blue might be, assuming that it's still around, it might be consciousness-related stuff. I know you had an ambitious proposal after OSAP that almost found a home and then didn't, and have hinted a couple of times that something, some aspect of it, continues. Can you say whether it's consciousness-related, or is that going too far?
1: I would say every area. Every area that was proposed. I mean, remember the term umbrella. Kona Blue is an umbrella. You can call it another name. Other people can come up with another name, but it's still under the concept of, hey, DIA, the U.S. government, looked into these, well, I'll tell you, the seven areas that were listed in the released information 2 years ago on Kona Blue are correct. We did confirm that there was significant activity in those areas and was worth pursuing. Now, people can be pursuing that and emphasizing one thing, not the other, on, off, etc., but it's all under the umbrella of Kona Blue.
0: What I like about this book is, you know, one of your earlier books was data-driven. Okay, UFO world, you want data? Here it is. Here's data. The size of objects, the weight, how fast they traveled, and OSAP did a lot of that that kind of analysis as well, and we'll get into the ticker a little bit. And you know, people didn't pay attention. This time, you've got data, but you have real-life incidents that illustrate each of the points you're trying to make. I thought it was really a great achievement in terms of putting together a compelling book, and really appreciated the time you sent to dig some of these up. And it's so different from the releases we're seeing now, where analysis is completely stripped out. Take your best shot, public. Take a guess. We're not going to share our opinions or any supporting information.
1: Yes, you're correct. Within the four books, all of the information of the OSAP program has been summarized, and not down to one sentence or anything like that. We're talking about 30,000 pages of analyst notes, photographs, etc., being reduced to deliverables to DIA of about 7,500 pages, and difficult to go through. I'm going to tell you, the public would not want to go through all of that. So these books summarize it down to approximately 1,250 understandable. I hope they're understandable pages.
0: I catch grief every time I describe OSAP as the biggest acknowledged UFO program ever funded by the U.S. government. But at some point, I'm forgetting how many employees. It's several dozen full-time employees, investigators, and then you had field people associated with the investigation. As far as you know, is it still the biggest ever?
1: As far as I know. Now, obviously, there are other activities that are being carried on. So right now, this type of program, it's the largest.
0: Well, that's good to know. And we're talking with Dr. James Lukacsky about OSAP, as profiled in his latest book, Future Visions Inside the U.S. Government Covert UFO Program, jam-packed with some pretty spooky events and strange UFO encounters. We'll be right back.

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9: From ABC News, I'm Wayne Cabot. Talk of a deal on ending the war is so far just talk after President Trump said both sides were close, but now... Here's ABC's Lama Hassan in London.
10: The president striking a different tone on Truth Social, saying that negotiations towards a deal with Iran are constructive, but both sides must take their time and get it right. So as of right now, there is no official deal yet, but there does seem to be significant movement that the U.S. and Iran are walking towards a two-step interim agreement.
9: Brent crude lower. Another night in evacuation centers for tens of thousands who fear a bulging chemical tank could blow in Orange County, California. A crack has emerged, and Fire Chief J.T. McGovern says that could be a good thing.
10: The president's...
11: It's going to relieve pressure. We want the pressure relieved out of that tank. When we know that there's no pressure, that takes care of one of the major issues that we have right now.
9: Ebola surveillance has been scaled up, and now more than 900 suspected cases have been identified in the Congo region of Africa, a place where a civil war is raging, forcing people to flee, even including health and humanitarian workers. The World Health Organization says 10 countries across Africa are at risk from the spread of Ebola, in which victims can bleed out. The closest finish in race history.
12: Swedish native Felix Rosenquist's margin of victory over David Malukas was 233/10,000ths of a second. How close is that? Not even Rosenquist believed he'd won.
13: I thought I didn't have it, and then I shifted up, and it was just kind of sucking up to David, and it was just enough to get me over the finish line.
12: The last lap pass for the win was only the fifth in the 110-year history of the 500. At the Indianapolis 500, Will Clark, ABC Sports.
9: NASCAR paid tribute to Kyle Busch at the Coca-Cola 600 in Charlotte. Busch's wife, son, and family were there. You're listening to ABC News.
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9: California officials report Chevron is charging 60 to 80 cents per gallon above other gas stations. And so,
16: Governor Gavin Newsom has told Californians to avoid Chevron this holiday weekend. In a statement, Chevron is saying in part, "We urge Sacramento to take energy policy seriously and stop making life expensive for California drivers." Chevron makes no mention of President Donald Trump nor the war with Iran for the surge in prices. But that's who some local drivers are holding responsible.
17: You're fighting with the country that has that we're buying all the oil from. What do you think?
16: Glendale, Abigail Velez, ABC News.
9: A Florida woman says the same man who attacked her during a morning jog last year is back behind bars, accused of attacking her again on the very same stretch of road in Volusia County. She says she didn't recognize him because he changed his appearance. Despite facing 5 years in the earlier case, the attacker took a six-month plea deal. Nine bald eagles have been found poisoned near a landfill in New Jersey. One has died. State and federal wildlife officials think that the birds fed on uncovered carcasses of euthanized farm animals at the Warren County landfill. Six of the eight eagles have been released back into the wild after being cared for by the Raptor Trust. State environmental officials are working with the people at the landfill to make sure that animal carcasses are covered up so wildlife won't feed on them. The Raptor Trust is open to the public, who can walk among the majestic eagles, hawks, falcons, and owls on the mend. I'm Wayne Cabot, ABC News.
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2: Yes, and feed the parking meters. That's Bob Dylan, Subterranean Homesick Blues. We're in hour two of our fascinating conversation with Dr. James Lukacsky, who was the director of OSAP, the largest acknowledged UFO-related investigation ever funded by the U.S. government. In this hour, I want to get into alien tech. I don't know if it's space aliens, but it's just not us. It's tech by some other intelligence that isn't human, as far as we know. The first, very first case that was investigated by the brand new OSAP program was the Tic Tac. That was in 2008. They started working on it back then, and they produced a very incisive report within a couple of months, and then a much larger paper, I don't know if it's close to 200 pages, an analysis of Tic Tac and how it might work, but it definitely decided it's not us. It's not ours. So in this hour, we'll get into some specific kinds of, call it sneaky tech, things that the UFOs do to evade detection, subterfuge that they pulled in many cases around military facilities and planes, and then get into human interaction with these others, wherever they're from. Much more to come here on Coast to Coast AM.
3: His name, Robert Diaguero. Now, you had a health challenge some time ago. You were describing it as even to the point of losing consciousness. Like you said, a lot of people heard of carnivore. They've read about it in Ty Bollinger's book, Cancer Step Outside the Box. Now, how did you take it? Did you take the liquid, the capsules? What did you do?
4: Oh, the capsules.
3: Okay.
4: I started off taking it three times a day for the 6 days. But I'd say within the first week, week and a half, I noticed an amazing difference. No more of those queasy feelings of the anticipation of knowing that I was going to go into. They were gone. Absolutely gone. I'm just, my mind is blown on this stuff.
3: Well, would your wife corroborate your story? Usually that she would say, oh, honey, you're exaggerating.
4: Oh, yeah.
3: Or no, you actually did recover that fast.
4: Oh, yeah. Oh, yeah, she corroborated. She was there one time when I was doing the gig and I lost consciousness.
3: Oh, my.
4: That just freaked her out.
3: So you're taking the carnivore week to week and a half. You're getting some results there. Obviously, your body is the testing ground, ultimately. 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
4: I'm so excited about this stuff, I will tell you. 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

0: Dr. Lukacsky, the very first case that OSAP tackled was the Tic Tac, and it didn't become public. That was 2008. It didn't become public till 2017 in that New York Times story. But you guys spent a lot of time on it, and then you expanded the analysis into a much larger document, a report. Do you think that's ever going to be made public, or is at least somebody being able to use that information? And I guess that the real question is, you were sure back then, it's not us. This is not technology that exists on Earth that we know of, right?
1: Yes, and continue to believe that.
0: So it's still true.
1: Still true. Now, as for releasability, what can I say? I mean, they still exist within the government, all 115 reports. If they can't find them, choose not to release them, find that it's too difficult to release because you're dealing both with government information and contractor information. You're dealing with public names, locations. I don't know, but I think you're getting a fairly good description within these books of the contents of all those documents. That's the source material. The 115 documents. None of this stuff is just my or Dr. Keller's opinions. This is from the official documents.
0: I really enjoyed the section of this new book, Future Visions, about alien tech. I mean, I'm using alien in, you know, air quotes
1: yes.
0: around it. You know, I mean, that's what our government does. That's what Arrow does is, oh, you silly UFO people. We've found no evidence of ETs. We found no evidence of space aliens or space alien technology, which is sort of a word game they play. You don't even know how would the technology would prove it's from way out there or where these aliens, alien to us, that is, are from. You do have some really specific examples that whoever is flying these amazing machines engages in some pretty sneaky stuff to either avoid our sensors. I mean, they come into what would be radar range and then they bounce back off of it as if they can sense when they're being detected, or they
1: yes.
0: completely vanish, or they camouflage themselves, which is pretty amazing. Can you share some examples of how that camouflage would work, what's been done in the past?
1: Well, that's not exactly my area of expertise, but frankly, I just flipped through that section of signature reduction. Those are fairly advanced engineering techniques being implemented. There's something else you've got to consider, though, is are we talking about physical objects all the time? Or I don't even know what properly to call them.
0: A projection of some sort? Or
1: yes, a mental projection. What are we actually encountering? I don't want to shift topics, but this goes back to what do you do with the information that you're gathering? Because unless you acquire, either by a machine is left, what is believed to be a machine that is alien in nature is left for you to inspect, just observing in the distance, as I use the term, lights flittering by, you know, what are you going to learn from that? So a noble endeavor to do research in signature reduction, but unless you acquire a physical machine, I'm not sure how far you can get. And that applies to any of the technical areas we studied, the 12 technical areas.
0: The cases you have in the book are fascinating. I knew some of them, but didn't know all of them, in which these craft change their shape, or at least as far as we can tell, they change their shape. They can
1: yes.
0: vanish in an instant, not just speed away, but vanish, disappear, right before your eyes, gone.
1: Correct. Changing shapes. I think, how does one explain this as being something easy to do? Remember the case, I don't believe it was in Future Visions, but in one of the earlier books, where a group of very reputable teenagers and a police officer witness a low-flying black triangle. Now, they said it was, awe-inspiring to have this machine moving over them and then just to blink out of existence right in front of them. What kind of cloaking device could possibly take the whole craft out of the sky? So, this is such an interesting, fascinating area. And I'm not just talking about signature reduction camouflage. I'm talking about the whole UFO UAP topic. There's so much to learn and so much to explore here. And it's both physical and consciousness, both sides of the coin, if you want to call them two separate sides, or maybe more sides to the coin. But nevertheless, it would be wonderful, I think, to move into this area as your life's career, just on a subtopic of it.
0: It makes me wonder, the examples you use where, look, if they can change shapes, they could come into the Earth as a meteor and then,
1: yes,
0: and fool us that way. They could, they travel amongst the clouds. It's one of the videos that was released as a craft, a huge disc that Jeremy Corbell and I had released before. But, they finally released it, traveling and hiding in clouds. They can, they're physical at some point because they're picked up on radar and then just vanished from it. It makes me wonder if whatever sightings we do have, it's because they allow it to happen. I mean, because they could certainly be invisible to us all the time if they really wanted to, I guess.
1: Yes, I agree completely that I think that there's a lot of, let's use the dropping of crumbs in the forest to follow the trail. There are a lot of crumbs being dropped. However, I am concerned that a lot of crumbs aren't picked up on. They're ignored. You've brought up this previously. Is this done deliberately? Let's say recovered craft, recovered materials. Are they recovered from someone coming halfway across the galaxy to visit us and then suddenly crashing? Or are they left as a, calling card,
0: as a puzzle, something to keep us busy and try to resolve.
1: Yes, and move us forward. Technically, I mean, that's one of the ways of moving forward. I mean, without having a concept, I'm not sure how you work on developing something. It's got to materialize either mentally or physically right in front of you. And in this case, they're just leaving a craft.
0: And sometimes they go further, though. You have a number of cases in here, some of which I was familiar with, where they take direct action to stop us from either shooting at them or getting closer. I mean, Iran, 1976, those two F-4s go chasing a UFO. Both of them, their systems are shut off. Their radar is shut off. It's not just it doesn't work. It's shut off. And there are several cases where that happens to entire towns and bases. And in some of those cases, it ends up with deadly results. You have a case in here I didn't know about. U.S. Military is following something that's going on near Cuba. Cuba sends out some jets to chase a UFO, and they order them, bring it down, take it down, shoot it. And the lead jet that goes after this thing exploded in midair. I mean, seems more than a coincidence.
1: I would agree. Yes, it does, doesn't it?
0: And then there was one Kinross, 1953. I guess the radar detects an unknown. This fighter is sent up to intercept it. The guys who were watching the radar screen say the plane and the UFO merged, and that was it. Plane's gone. No debris is ever found. There's no crash debris. That makes me feel less secure that these visitors are entirely our friendly space brethren.
1: Well, yes, but you can also look at it another way. The craft disappears, or the target, let's say. The The interceptor disappears, but there's no wreckage of either from a collision or otherwise. They just vanish. Now, that's more than signature reduction.
0: You go into a pretty big chapter about human interaction with them, whoever they are, and some mm-hmm. cases that you guys studied. For example, there's one, I'm trying to remember, it's this, I think it's in Georgia, this huge triangle. What was the outcome? Can you give us a thumbnail sketch of that incident and what happened to the humans in that case? What kind of harm they had?
1: The triangle that was seen in the backfield?
0: Yeah.
1: Yes, that was a quite interesting case, especially the description of the departure of the machine. I mean, we've heard unusual triangle maneuvers, but this one did a backflip, a roll, and disappeared into what appeared to be a fabricated cloud momentarily and was gone. But before all that occurred, the witness had the misfortune of taking one of these extremely large, I don't know what the correct term is, lantern. It's certainly more than a flashlight, 1 million candle power, 2 million candle power, and aiming it directly at the large craft. There were smaller ones being dropped off and landing, but at the big craft. And in response, it immediately fired a beam hitting him, which caused him to have, well, I would call it serious medical problems from then on. We were able to monitor those medical problems. And as far as we know, he survived the incident, but I guess they didn't take too kindly from a flashlight being put on them, or misinterpreted it as some type of a weapon that they had neutralized.
0: This is an incident that I found interesting. It's the Cummings family in Indiana, Tennyson, Indiana. Voices,
1: yes.
0: And orbs and weird stuff. Can you give us a synopsis of that one?
1: Well, that case... Now, that's an interesting case. It was included because of the poltergeist type of activity. But after a couple, 3 weeks, we backed away from that because of the fact that that's exactly what it was. We felt we had to draw a line somewhere, and the personnel were pulled back. But we confirmed that these events were occurring. There are other cases where there was craft observed nearby and also the poltergeist activity. I don't think that's in the books here. But you have to be discerning. And that's one of the, I go back to it, what do you do now? You collect data, what do you do? Because there's a point of, if you're collecting what you perceive is not UFO data, paranormal data for sure, but not UFO, and that's your focus, then you've got to draw the line somewhere.
0: Yeah, I mean, your investigators discriminated in a sense when, you know, when they thought they were being lied to or there wasn't enough proof, mm-hmm. they didn't include those cases and make a big deal of them. They weren't just wide-eyed innocents who accepted whatever anyone told them. They were careful about it. If there's
1: No, absolutely. And we got a lot of reports we didn't put in here that were people basically said we're having our leg pulled. We need to move on to something that has more tangible evidence.
0: And there are cases of purposeful deception, right? Somebody telling you a story for which there's no evidence to support it, but you get the feeling they really are lying to you, flat out making it up. Arizona, well, there's a ranch in Arizona, for example.
1: Yes, you hit one of them. There was another one, was a low pass by a triangle where things just didn't add up. You know, the details get you when you're fabricating. What's the term? Oh, what a tangled web they
0: weave.
1: Those who first practice to deceive.
0: Right.
1: Investigators could spot that pretty quickly, that there were just flaws in their stories.
0: I'm kind of surprised that more of the investigators who worked on it lived up to their NDAs and their security clearances and haven't come forward and said much about it.
1: I know that we did supply the management all had TSSCI clearances. Because of, let's just call them security problems,

0: should I go on to a different case?
1: No, those were the lights passing by and fighter aircraft being nearby.
0: Yeah.
1: Yeah, so we consider that a legitimate case. But again, it's one of these lights in the sky, fighters in the area. You'll notice through the books, there's a number of cases like that. Where, you know, how often did jet, maybe in Las Vegas, because of the Air Force base there, but even here, how many fighters pass over my house going into Andrews Air Force Base? Mostly, you know, presidential aircraft and cargo aircraft, but not the fighters. They're, you know it when the fighters go over the house.
0: You detail in this book a lot of health-related issues for people who get too close to UFOs or these strange beings, and the health consequences are very real and oftentimes serious. I want to get into that, whether or not you think any of those are on purpose or in general, it's just a matter of proximity, getting too close to something that was dangerous to begin with. We're talking with Dr. James Lukacsky, author of the new book, Future Visions, about the OSAP program. We'll take a break and come back and try to get some time to take one or two of your calls as well. Stick around.

0: 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Farmers, merchants, soldiers home from the war. 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
1: That's two longtime pals collaborating on a new song. The song is called Home to Us. That's Ringo Starr and Paul McCartney. A preview of McCartney's new album, which will be released this week, The Boys of Dungeon Lane. Looking forward to that. We have one more segment remaining with my guest, Dr. Jim Lekatsky, talking about the OSAP program, strange incidents that have been documented, lessons learned. We'll get into some of the final questions and take a couple of your calls as well in this next segment, so stay with us.
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0: Jim Lukacsky, a couple times in this book, Future Visions, you reference human interaction and use the term with ETs. And I don't know if you really mean that ETs is what you think they are, or that's a placeholder, sort of a convenient name that people would understand. Where do you stand on that? Do you think that's the most likely answer to whatever this non-human intelligence is?
1: Not necessarily. I would say your term placeholder is the best.
0: Back to the ranch for a minute, because, you know, there's so much strange stuff has been seen there, and you go into a lot of detail in this book as well. But, you know, you had operatives from OSAP expand around the ranch and contact neighbors. Yes. And in a larger, ever-expanding circle, and found so many stories of weird stuff that people, you probably had to pry it out of them in some cases because it was so strange. But not just on the ranch itself, but large worms that people would see, dogmen, wolfmen walking on two legs, small, hairy, troll-like creatures, pterodactyl-like beings. I remember one of the cases was, it was a gargoyle, in essence, a gargoyle, little people. And these are not ancient, long-ago incidents for these residents, but fairly recent times, at least when the investigation was underway, right?
1: Correct. Well, we asked the questions, we were given the answers. Basically, most of these cases had multiple people undergoing the same experience. Now, if they saw something, a landing of a craft, well, multiple people saw it. Certainly the odd large worm putting by, literally putting by on the street. And you wonder, what is that all about? And of course, it seemed to just ignore the fact that there were multiple people watching it. It sounds crazy, but it went on and on and on as we did the reviews with people and the interviews with them. And when I say review, I mean that. It was like we would go back to and back. We would make sure that they weren't pulling our leg in a sense, and they weren't. They were quite sincere and multiple witnesses. So, again, in our official files, how do you handle something like that?
0: You know, it occurs to me that, you know, the ranch is such a strange place. It's been studied various times over the past more than two decades to one degree or another. And you know, now the TV show is doing something similar. A lot of this strategy for trying to engage with whatever is there is like poke the bear, you know, let's do this and see what happens. And it's,
1: yes.
0: You know, we try to communicate with it in a variety of ways and play games and leave it out and see if it responds to them. And the same thing is happening with the TV show now, The Secret of Skinwalker Ranch. They shoot rockets up. Let's see what this does. If it gets, it just occurs to me though that, you know, maybe it's actually the other way around, that whatever intelligence there is doing strange things to see how the crazy humans will react. Will they freak out?
1: Well, I would say that's, I wouldn't word it quite that way, but yes, I think that could be part of the exchange.
0: That we're the subject of an experiment while we're doing the same thing to whatever it is.
1: Well, remember, that was from the remote viewing session we had on the ranch. Not only were the physical details of the ranch very accurate, but if that unknown person was there purposely just to test us, see how we reacted.
0: I'll take a couple of calls. East of the Rockies, Ed in Pennsylvania. What's on your mind, Ed?
2: Yes, regarding this, these craft disappearing, could it be they have the ability, what we're seeing, what we're seeing the craft and what they have behind them, the light, they're able to bend the light around the craft. So, in other words, if the craft wasn't there, we are seeing what would be there. In other words, they could bend light around the craft, essentially making the craft invisible. What do you think of it? It might be a possibility.
1: Well, yes. I mean, that's one of the possibilities. There could be no craft there and a light, too. So, exactly what is for example, on the ranch, there was people around there referred to these orange orbs, but they didn't seem to be structure behind them. It wasn't just like a cloak of plasma around them or a layer of plasma. There wasn't anything there but the orange ball of light.
0: Thanks, Ed. Jim, we see videos that come out, and it's a constant drone of complaints. I'm not going to look at any of these fuzzy, grainy videos anymore. Following up on Ed's question there, you think there's a field around these craft that have obscured attempts to get a better, clearer pictures at times?
1: Whether it's purposeful or it's part of their propulsion system, it could be in certain cases. I mean, we've worked on such technology, a plasma sheath on the front of a fighter. Back when I used to look into things such as that, the power was unnecessarily high or couldn't be compensated for, the power requirements were just plain too high. But yeah, I mean, it's aspects of this whole field of study is it could be so many things in so many areas. And the hunt is exciting.
0: Yeah, it is, and it's fun too. You know, in this book, you make concrete suggestions on how to advance the research and directions that we can take based on things that OSAP learned, you know, where we can go. Do you think that any of the data that and incidents that all that evidence that you collected for this program have been incorporated, that it suggested an idea of research that we should be doing for our own national security interests, things tech that we didn't have before, but hey, let's get to work on it?
1: One would hope so. I don't know that though. You know, as we talked earlier, ideas have to either just come naturally to you, or you have to have some external suggestion, either something you recover, find, observe, and you would, you know, wonder, you know, it'd be nice if we could do that too. I mean, for example, you know, a basically a cloaked soldier, as long as he doesn't move, then of course he has to move at some point, but as long as he doesn't move, you don't see him.
0: One thing I did not get a chance to test to talk to you about is a really intriguing section you have in this about the need or the suggestion that we should develop communication with whoever they are, that there have been some studies in the intelligence community about what we should be doing and how we might go about it. Can you share a little bit of that with our audience and give me any idea about whether we've actually taken a stab at it?
1: I think it would be best to answer, I can't comment.
0: Okay. Well, there are some examples you've quoted.
1: Those are fine.
0: Yeah,
1: yeah, but
0: right.
1: I'm talking about advanced techniques. Much more.
0: I think there was a report that you cite from the NSA where they were saying that maybe we need to develop some kind of communication system and get in touch
1: That's quite dated. I mean, we were using available information. I haven't seen anything recently.
0: Okay. Well,
1: and I think that they were talking about conventional communication.
0: Right. So you mean like radio or something?
1: in quotes, yes, whatever radios they use.
0: Yeah. West of the Rockies, Ryan in Seattle. Hi, Ryan. What's on your mind?
3: I had a question for you, George, and then a question for the doctor. George, 13 years ago, you had Dr. Roger Lear on, and he described his personal witnessing of multiple metallic-looking craft that hovered over the Sea of Marmara near Turkey. And this went on while he witnessed it in 2009. But this had actually gone on for 3 years in a row, over 25 dates, and it was all captured on mini DV cassette. So we're not talking about digital video. We're talking about just after VHS cassette. Back in 2000, between 2007 and 2009.
0: Yeah.
3: I mean, if you both have not sit down and studied this footage, I highly recommend you do. But I guess my question for you, George, because, I mean, if there's anybody has any questions about this footage that is available, has been circulating on the internet for 16 years.
0: Yeah, we've reported on it.
3: Yeah, we reported on it.
0: It's really interesting imagery. So, yeah, it's out there for anybody who wants to look at it.
3: My question for you, George, is have you sat down and looked into it in free time, although you're very busy? And my question for the doctor is, this happened right around the time that OSAP was starting. Had you at least become aware of this? And my second question is, you
0: said... Well, let's let him answer that one first.
1: But the answer to that was no. At the time, other than the one, let us say, travel to Brazil, we were basically just continental U.S. We did not look at anything outside of the U.S. proper.
0: Quick second question, Ryan.
3: Thank you for coming on, Doctor. I'd like to tell you that there are people out here that do appreciate what you're trying to do. My second question is, in your, one of your books, you mentioned that the United States government was mentioned of a UFO or UAP, and finally got entrance to it. Were you referring to the United States government is in possession of that, or is this a contractor that's in possession of it? Because if the United States government is in possession of it, possibly... we can get some more information about this. It don't have to go to a contract. That's okay. My last question. Thank you.
0: All right. Thanks for the call.
1: The question was breaking up, but I got the gist of it, and I really can't comment on that. Further details?
0: Understood. We will go to Brendan on the wildcard line. Hey, Brendan, how you doing? You're on with Jim Lukatsky.
4: Hey, thank you so much, George, Dr. Lukowski. I asked this question to Jeremy last time. Why is it the Pentagon allowing you to say these things? How are you approved to say this? Do you have any idea about that? And with the Department of War, they are the ones releasing these files. You had said that maybe the aliens are helping us develop. That kind of sounds peaceful. Can you talk about the juxtaposition between the Department of War releasing these and possibly peaceful aliens?
1: Well, I mean, the Department of War is just a name. So the fact that they're releasing this information is a lot of it. I don't want to use the word is useless, but it's information that one collects. But going back to what do you do with it? How can you move forward with any information they're releasing? And by the way, I'm simply in these books reporting the official documentation. That documentation can be released. People have tried to FOIA it, and it's been said it doesn't exist. Now, I do know they purge things a lot because the more things became electronic, the more they were written and the more there were purges. So I don't know where it is, but that's one of the reasons released. I mean, obviously, I have the documents myself, so I can, and 10 other people do. I believe it's exactly 10. And so we were approved to release it. It's I guess to say it, it's just the way it is.
0: Thanks for the call, Brendan. I think, you know, the Department of War, didn't they have another site set up? It sounded like it would be for this purpose. Somehow it ended up all the information being placed at DOW website. I'm sure they're really happy by the public response, a billion people. They kind of took control of the release. And I don't think all that information necessarily is generated by the Department of War, formerly DOD. Jim, what do you think about that, a billion people checking that stuff out? And I agree with you. The information, you know, what are you supposed to do with it? A lot of it's pretty old. 70% or so has already been released. And then they strip metadata and other tools of analysis from videos that they release. So it's still a billion people responding in just a couple of weeks.
1: Well,
0: that's pretty impressive.
1: I think that is very impressive. And I think that's very good because not everybody is going to be able to, let me put it straight, participate in UFO UAP research in their life. It's just not going to happen. You know, within Kona Blue, there's the areas of data collection, analysis, technology, experimentation, on and on, consciousness, medical, education. Just by the fact that they're aware that this is a real investigative area that should be pursued in these seven areas, that's a great accomplishment right there.
0: Yeah, not everybody spends every waking moment reading UFO websites and books and reports and, you know.
1: Correct.
0: People have lives. They have jobs, families, dogs, cats. And we've got just about a minute or so left. What's next for you? This is the last of the OSAP books, right? But have you got other projects in the works?
1: Well, the follow-on would be, the obvious follow-on is the down selection into the foundations of Kona Blue. Now, that could be constructed by the materials that have already been published and approved for release. But getting into the real details of Kona Blue and what was going to be done and why we know it was going to be done, that's going to need approval.
0: That sounds like it's going to be just as tricky or trickier than OSAP.
1: It'll be trickier, but it depends upon the way it's approached. But I think the information needs to get out. And, you know, in those seven areas I just listed, the public can participate in multiple ones of those. So they need to know what's the government suggested direction.
0: Well, you've certainly got my attention with that. Dr. Lukacsky, thanks so much for joining us. Look forward to whatever you are working on next. And you and I, of course, will stay in touch. The book, Future Visions, is out now. I hope people will check it out. It's jam-packed. Good stuff.
1: Thank you very much.
0: All right, Jim. Coming up next, Michael Lazovsky and Jeremy Corbell talking about Sleeping Dog. We'll be right back.

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9: From ABC News, I'm Wayne Cabot. Iran is not confirming details of any peace agreement with the U.S., instead reasserting its right to control the Strait of Hormuz. Still, crude is down about 5% on the prospect of peace. ABC chief foreign correspondent Ian Pannell is in Tel Aviv.
10: Administration official telling ABC News there'll be a limited interim agreement that would include opening the Strait of Hormuz and an end to the US blockade. The official saying there'll also be commitment from the Iranians to negotiate the removal of their stockpile of highly enriched uranium. But Iranian state media saying the draft agreement doesn't have any nuclear commitments. Intelligence sources telling ABC News that despite the bombing, Iran retains the ability to enrich uranium, one of the many pre-war goals that hasn't been reached.
9: Over 900 Ebola cases now reported across the Democratic Republic of Congo, more than 115 deaths. American citizens returning from the impacted area are being funneled through Virginia and Atlanta for any signs of symptoms. A chemical tank in danger of blowing to pieces in a neighborhood in Orange County, California, with a potential of a 1 mile blast radius, has a crack in it. And the fire chief says that may be a good thing. It might relieve the pressure and avoid an explosion.
11: So we don't know if the whole tank is completely solidified right now and it's all plastic. That would be best case scenario. But we don't know because we can't see inside. And we're working with experts right now to see if we can see the density inside the tank that could tell us.
9: Chief T.J. McGovern, another night in evacuation centers meantime for tens of thousands of Californians. This Memorial Day weekend, the oldest Pearl Harbor survivor, age 106, is keeping the memory alive of that surprise attack. Looking back, Freeman Johnson, Centerville, Massachusetts, says his greatest legacy is raising a family. There are only 11 survivors of that surprise attack. 2,400 Americans died. 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
2: A kidnapper's call turned out to be an AI scam, leaving a mother willing to do anything for her daughter's safe return and warning people, beware. 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
3: I was going to do anything I could.
4: Deborah Del Mastro got a call from an unknown number. He told her he had kidnapped her 37-year-old daughter, Sarah. Then he gave her proof.
3: And my daughter's voice telling me that, you know, I love you, Mom. I'm so sorry. I'm so scared.
4: Deborah followed the man's instructions.
3: The guy is barking orders.
4: After sending $5,400, it had all been a scam. Martinez police tell us they're investigating, but little hope she'll get any of her money back. Dryden Quigley, ABC News.
2: San Antonio Spurs at home beat OKC to tie the Western Conference games at 2-2. An indie rarity, a pass with only 50 feet of track left.
5: 233 ten-thousandths of a second, to be exact. That's the margin between winner Felix Rosenquist and second place David Malukas. The closest finish in Indy 500 history.
6: And it's kind of weird. You never really get that last lap move in Indy 500, and it just played out perfectly.
5: The win capped a month in which Rosenquist became a father. His daughter was born on May 4th. At the Indianapolis 500, Will Clark, ABC Sports.
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1: That's Elvis Costello, Pump It Up, as we move into the second half of tonight's program. You know, I don't know if you can call this kismet or good luck or fate or destiny, but there's a new blockbuster documentary film called Sleeping Dog, and it had its debut earlier this month on the very same day that the U.S. government dropped a gigantic pile of UFO-related documentation and videos, and the whole world was abuzz about it. We've since had a second drop of documentation on the Department of War's website, and a billion people, as I mentioned, have visited it. So it was very fortuitous for this particular film. Hours after that happened, at a picturesque theater in Southern California, an audience was able to sit down and see a powerful and emotional film that titled Sleeping Dog, a deep dive into the UFO mystery and those who pursue it, the effect that this subject has on people's lives, the risks to whistleblowers and witnesses and journalists. And one of those journalists is Jeremy Corbell and his work on this subject. The director of this film, Michael Lazovsky, it's his first full-length film. It went to number one in the world in a matter of days. Fortuitous, I would say. Michael was born and raised in L.A. He developed an early obsession with horror, built elaborate annual haunted houses, and then joined Universal Studios Hollywood Halloween Horror Nights as a chainsaw monster performer. And I can tell you, of all the guests I've interviewed, this is the first one we had who killed people with chainsaws. He later transitioned into filmmaking, was accepted into the American Film Institute, where he continued to refine his craft. His horror short films have received international recognition or nominations and awards, and he is also the producer of the podcast Weaponized, which Jeremy Corbell and I host, and he's just going to join us now, along with Jeremy Corbell, who is the focus of a lot of what this film deals with, and we're going to have them join us in just a moment here on Coast to Coast AM.
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0: Welcome back. I'm joined now by two good friends of mine, Michael Lazovsky, the director of this new film, Sleeping Dog, and Jeremy Corbell, my co-host on Weaponized and longtime friend and collaborator who is the subject of much of the movie. Gents, glad you're here.
1: Thanks, George.
0: I'm going to start with Michael. I know you made short horror films. How did you make the transition into a full-length documentary on this particular topic?
1: Yeah, sure. So I started at the American Film Institute. I directed a bunch of shorts over there, and it was around the time I was graduating. There was a huge writer's strike happening in Hollywood in the industry, and so there just wasn't a lot of work in the narrative field. One of the things that I was looking at, and some of my peers were too, were podcasts and unscripted entertainment, so docs and such. But really, podcasts is just booming, and it continues to boom. And, you know, I remember being on Twitter and just like looking around and seeing, I think, a post from Jeremy Corbell. And I had a class around the time where we had to cold call three people every single week. And it could be anybody we wanted to, and it was nerve-wracking. It was really scary, actually. You could cold call anybody in the industry that we looked up to, and then we had to report back to our professor. So doing that, I mean, it is the scariest thing you could possibly do. But I got used to it. It gave me a lot of confidence, and then I decided, you know, to just reach out to Jeremy. But Jeremy specifically said, Jeremy Corbell says in his website, like, don't call me, just email me a voice note. And that's what I ended up doing. And he invited me to come on set for Weaponized. And I told him, you know, I have a skill set. I can help edit the podcast. And it was just perfect timing because I think he really needed that help. And that's how it started, I guess. My journey, I guess, into this world.
0: Oh, it's amazing that he even listened to the message because, you know, that was before that he turns off all social media and communication devices. We'll get into that.
1: Knowing everything I do now, I'm just shocked that he trusted me. And I know he didn't, actually, and, you know, I've come to learn that. But, you know, to bring somebody else into his life knowing everything I do now is just wow.
0: Well, you've been with the podcast for a long time, do a great job in editing, but I didn't know your origin story until right now. But so... You weren't a UFO guy. You weren't knowledgeable about UFO and the issue and all the complexities of it. But then you started learning it as you're sitting in on these sessions and editing those episodes, right?
1: Oh, yeah. Yeah. I mean, like, I knew enough to know, like, I knew who Jeremy Corbell was. I knew who you were, George. I had watched the Bob Lazar film, and I've seen the Joe Rogan episodes. I think I've seen, like, one or two of them, or one of them prior. So yeah, but a lot of my knowledge, like for example, John Lear, who's in the movie, I had no idea. I did not know who he was. So I learned a lot just by, you know, sitting and listening and sort of being a fly on the wall to a lot of the conversations that you guys were having.
0: But I mean, it's complicated, right? It's not an easy thing to master or get your head around because it's not just, oh, look at the sparkly thing in the sky.
1: No, totally not. Yeah. I mean, I think there are like two questions. Like the first one, like, is it real? You know, is there a non-human intelligence interacting with us? I can confidently, in my opinion, say yes. And then the second question, like, what is it? I think is just way more complicated. And I've come to learn that. And I did not know that going into it.
0: And at what point do you decide this needs a full documentary film? And it's the first full-length documentary film you've made. And within a matter of days, it goes to number one in the world. So, Michael, I'm sorry to tell you this, but it's downhill from here.
1: Yeah, totally. I mean, you know, I think the real, you know, for me, the eye-opening thing was, okay, so like Jeremy and yourself, George, like you guys report on Weaponized, right? You report on footage, whistleblowers. And I think the audience was really only seeing the tip of the iceberg to like the work that goes into like what you guys are actually doing on a day-to-day. And specifically Jeremy, like there's so much going on in his life. And that goes into reporting on this stuff. So, you know, at that point, that's when I really decided to turn the camera and look at what was happening in Jeremy's life and kind of following him, you know, follow him around. It's really scary stuff. And I think a lot of people do not see that. They just see the video and they're like, oh, this video isn't good enough or this whistleblower isn't good enough. But there's so much more to this reporting and intel agencies interacting with Jeremy and such. And that sort of thing really just was shocking and eye-opening to me.
0: You mentioned about John Lear, and of course, that's sort of, you know, Jeremy shares with you all these archives of footage, hundreds and hundreds of hours, things that he had shot with Lear. I'll let him tell this part of the story, and we'll come back to you, Michael. Jeremy, What were you doing with spending days and weeks and months with Lear and recording all those interactions? Describe that process and what you learned about Lear. I mean, in a sense, he was my entry point to the topic. He is your entry point to it, and Michael's as well.
2: Yeah, you know, Lear just, you know, I guess he makes his impression on people. It reminds me of something in Michael's movie, because that really was the first time I've self-reflected on what it was that I actually was doing all of those years. I had not even gotten a hold of you yet, George. You know, I had got a hold of Lear, and in Michael's movie, he says, "You've fallen down the rabbit hole, and there's no hope." Yeah. And that kind of sums it up. You know, when you heard what Lear was saying back in the day, it was just so fantastical. And like anything, when I was just going there, I was just trying to just gauge it, just try to find out, is he telling the truth as he knows it? Is he messing with people? I really didn't know.
0: Well, it's a little bit of both, isn't it? I mean, when you look back at it, he had you. You became sort of his enabler. You would smuggle cigars into him when his wife didn't want him smoking them, and you'd fix toilets and plumbing systems. And, you know, he took advantage of the time he spent and shared a lot of stuff with you, but you had to take it with a grain of salt, right?
2: Yeah, oh, I carried bags of salt every time I went over to Lear's house. Yeah. You know, it was funny. The first time he invited me to his house, you know, I really didn't know what to expect. I went there, and I felt like he was kind of holding me hostage, because he would just look at me over the barrel of his cigar. He wouldn't say anything to me, especially about UFOs. And it was like that the entire time. I mean, I went out onto the street and made my first film that, you know, on one night when he wouldn't talk to me, called Lost Vegas. And I just put it up because I was so frustrated. He wouldn't talk to me about UFOs. But then when he started, I guess it was like a test. So he was messing with me. It was like a test. Just see if I was dedicated, you know, and would stay there. I don't know.
0: Michael, talk to me about wading through hundreds of hours of video of John Lear eating a lot but not saying much. I mean, it's a challenge. I say it in a loving way. I respect John Lear. He was a friend of mine. We became neighbors. I mean, I could throw a rock in where I lived, and you know, he was my entry point for the topic and was very helpful. But, you know, from the first interview on, I knew you got to be careful at taking it at face value, things that he claims, like 93 races live on the sun kind of a stuff.
1: Totally.
0: So talk about going through all that footage.
1: Yeah, I mean, it was tedious. And you know what? I actually kind of, I think, felt Jeremy's frustration even watching, just going through those hours, because so much of it is, you know, John Lear eating, not really answering any questions. You know, John Lear will be talking to Jeremy and just say, "I need to take a nap now." And, you know, like Jeremy was kind of documenting his day-to-day life, but in the beginning, like, you know, Jeremy said, like, he wasn't getting a lot. And, you know, I think John, from what I understood from the footage, he would receive things and then just kind of like spit it out to Jeremy. So sometimes, you know, what John would be telling Jeremy, I mean, it, you know, I don't know if he actually believed it was fact, but he kind of just spat things out. Anything that, you know, he was told. So, I found him to be an interesting person, just like watching the footage. But, you know, one thing, and it's at the, you know, towards the end, like one of the last scenes that John Lear is in the movie, he says something that I thought, you know, was really from his heart. And he says, there's never going to be disclosure from the government. They don't know. The government doesn't even know what all of this is. And I found that to be probably true. So, you know, that's yeah, kind of the last time we see him in the film. And that was one of the last days that Jeremy shot with John Lear, when John Lear was already getting a little upset at Jeremy. And I found that to be from his heart 100% and true.
0: It's lucky, you know, Jeremy had intended to make a big documentary film about Lear and ran into some difficulties with it. He can tell us about those if he wants. But, you know, obviously, Lear, hundreds of hours, though it may be, you couldn't make a film just about Lear based on his interaction with Jeremy. You had to go and expand it to a much broader theme. You described the theme. What is it you wanted to do with this film?
1: Yeah, so, I mean, for me, again, you know, it's showing Jeremy's journey, I think, in following his curiosity. I mean, you know, that's like the biggest theme. It's like following your curiosity and then getting to a certain truth, and then like the struggles, you know, I assume, you know, I know Jeremy wants to, you know, get this stuff out, report on, but it's dangerous. It's scary. So it's like you follow your curiosity to a point where you find yourself in a situation where, you know, this stuff can potentially, you know, you find yourself in a risky spot. And so that's, you know, for me, that's what I saw as the core. Even, I mean, yeah, originally I was thinking, okay, maybe there's a John Lear film in here, but I really saw the through line of the story. And what I kept going back to was Jeremy's journey through all of this. And yeah.
0: You've been around us enough to know, to get a feel for the field, this ufology field, UFO world.
1: Yeah.
0: And the constant barrage of snark that comes with it. And
1: oh, yeah.
0: Skullduggery and insults and you know, that's one level of stuff. Your film goes into others, but just to start with, the kinds of things that you know that we deal with all the time, and that other people who investigate this deal with all the time, it's not exactly encouraging to a young filmmaker. Hey, let me into this. I love this stuff.
1: No, yeah. And I've learned through the process of this how, you know, and it is why, I mean, there's different levels, right? There's like the average person on Twitter or not average, but a person on Twitter, or there's like, you know, intel agencies and interacting, you know, with you guys. And to me, it's like, I don't want to know. And I made an agreement with Jeremy. I don't really want to know anything I shouldn't, you know, I think I'm okay. And you know, if you asked me maybe before this, I was like, well, yeah, I would love to see things and know more. But now I'm like, I'm okay. Okay. I don't want to find myself in a situation that you guys are in. I mean, I'm okay being where I am as a storyteller and a filmmaker.
0: So what kind of things did you learn when the cameras are off that made an impression?
1: I think the biggest one for me was just the level of engagement on a day-to-day basis that government officials and intel agencies have. And I saw it firsthand with Jeremy. That was really shocking to me, because where there's smoke, there's fire, right? So if everything you guys are putting out are balloons and all the whistleblowers are just crazy and whatever, you know, lies people make up online about them, you know, why is there so much engagement? You have people on a payroll, right? I mean, there are wars happening. You know, there's a war in Iran. There's a lot of stuff happening. You have taxpayer funded government agents on a payroll engaging with Jeremy. I've seen firsthand hours and hours a day, you know, calls, video. I mean, trying to manipulate reporting, trying to stop reporting. So to me, that was just shocking and eye opening. And these are like high level officials. So yeah, that stuff to me was okay. That was a turning point for me where I felt like this stuff is serious and real.
0: I mentioned in the intro that, you know, we had a premiere planned in Southern California for a couple of weeks and people have been invited. And then that morning, the U.S. government drops this gigantic pile of UFO stuff and suddenly the whole world is buzzing about UFOs. And so the timing couldn't have been better. I don't know if you think Jeremy rigged that and made that happen, called the White House or something. But I mean, holy cow, what a start off.
1: Yeah, mind blowing. And you know, and the thing is, this was all accidental. Like with our release too, we finished the movie, we wanted it out. And, you know, there was no, I mean, it was just a universe kind of working itself out. And now, you know, it was great because the second drop, 8 of the, you know, videos that are in the film towards the end, that was in the second drop of, multiple videos have been in the second drop of, the government release that came out on Friday. So, you know, in many ways, the film did provoke, I think more videos coming out in full and the raw data from government.
0: Jeremy, there's some very personal and emotional moments in this movie where you really opened up. I was surprised. I hadn't seen the film until it debuted in that theater, and that you let the world into that part of your experiences.
2: Yeah, Michael chose to put that in the film, even though I told him not to verbally in the film and afterwards told him not to. And my family told him not to. But, you know, he made a good argument, which is that it's really easy for people to call you and me, you know, CIA disinformation agents and to dehumanize and to diminish what it takes to do the reporting that we do. And it does take a lot. It is hard work. So I take umbrage with that. When people are saying, you know, we get fed information, that is not true. We do not solicit, but we vet everything. And I'm speaking to you and you know this, but I was just kind of cool to allow Michael. Look, I put no restrictions on him. The only thing I said, one restriction is don't lie. And that's even in the timeline, you know, about how he's showing the footage and everything. So he, you know, I can't deny. I guess I was on the other end of it. It was like when I made the movie on Bob Lazar, man, he took ate popcorn. He's like, I'll watch it. He went silent on me for, I think, like 24, 48 hours, just didn't even call me back. And now I understand it's really difficult. You know, the self-reflection of seeing your life span those 15 to 20 years of footage that I gave to Michael, it was difficult to look at in a way.
0: So you've been out beating the bushes and promoting the film, doing interviews and helping to get the word out. But this thing took off like a rocket right from the beginning. It went to number one across the board, all films. I mean, you have to be pleased and maybe a little bit surprised that it took off like that.
2: I mean, you're asking Michael. Yeah, I mean, I don't know what to think anymore about how things are going to go down. It's so coincidental. I mean, look, on our release date for the movie, it was also, by the way, it was the 68th anniversary to the day that NORAD was born. Humanity collectively.

And there's been a lot of pressure to get the government, the feds, the Department of War, to release more of these videos. And you purposely included 8 short clips that had not been released as sort of a nudge. Hey, it's about time you guys release this stuff. And, you know, that proved fortuitous for both of you guys. And when we come back, we're going to get into what was included in those clips and whether or not the feds actually released all 8 of them or not. We're talking with Michael Lazovsky and Jeremy Corbell about the movie Sleeping Dog. We'll be back in a minute.

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1: That song, Dead Man's Hand, you know, when you take the deep dive into the UFO topic and start investigating it, the possibility of death threats raises its head. We're going to hear about that in a moment. The song is by a band called Lord Huron, of some note. They kick off a new tour less than 2 weeks from now. And another of their song, Life is Strange, that we've used on this program before, is the credits. It is the music over the credits of Michael Lazowski's film Sleeping Dog. And when we come back, we'll get into what life is like for a UFO investigator, the idea that phones are tapped and people are followed and death threats. Those are all real things, and Michael documents them in this film. More to come here on Coast to Coast AM.
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0: Michael Ozofsky, after you get wade through the mountains of John Lear material for use in your film and you whittle it down to a manageable chunk, you start learning other things about Jeremy's life, previous incarnations he's had as a martial artist and then as an artist itself. And how do those fit into the big picture that lead him into UFOs, do you think?
1: Yeah, I mean, it was, you know, at its face value, you know, what I found so interesting, what I learned about Jeremy is, you know, he's not making money off of the UFO thing, right? So, you know, you take yourself out of the UFO stuff, the UFO world, and he is a rental property manager by day. I mean, that's how he makes his income. And oh, by the way, he's also, you know, obtaining and releasing classified information, briefing Congress, you know, with you, George, and doing all this amazing work. So I just, you know, on his face level found that to be an interesting story. Like, Jeremy's just a guy. And he followed his curiosity and found himself in a place where a bunch of whistleblowers and government officials like trust him and they just talk to him. And I found that very interesting. Like, he is just a guy and he just, you know, followed his passion, knocked down doors and got to where he was. And I wanted to tell that part of the story too.
0: Yeah. He doesn't have clearances. You know, he doesn't work for the CIA, I think. Just kidding. But, you know, the surprising part, or maybe the hardest stuff to swallow, is not aliens, UFOs, species, non-human interacting with us. It's the government reaction. I mean, I know when I started, that's what hooked me on the topic, is the government reaction to people who ask questions and try to dig for the truth, is the visceral reaction. And so you start hearing, you know, it's pretty common in UFO world. It's like a baptism of fire to claim you've had a death threat or your phone is tapped or people are following you or something like that. But and maybe it was hard for you to swallow that this could be real, but it is real, isn't it?
1: Oh, yeah. Yeah. I mean, Jeremy's, you know, gone through that, you know, firsthand. But yes, and the scariest thing, you know, there was a moment in the film, you know, when Jeremy was really going through it. And I remember we were in a hotel room and I was wondering, like, what's going to happen to this movie if something happened to Jeremy? So I brought up the question. It was an awkward question, but and I had to pull out my phone. He asked me to pull out my phone, and he recorded an entire message as to like what would happen in the case of his passing, because this stuff was very real and serious. And again, I was scared by proximity. I mean, it was just scary for me documenting somebody and their life is, you know, at in danger. I mean, that was something that I did not, you know, expect to be happening when I started this project or even hopped on board with Weaponized.
0: Jeremy, I remember the first time I realized that my phone was being tapped and people were listening to my calls in the newsroom, in the KLAS TV newsroom. And I was aghast and shocked at it. I think there's no way they would ever get a warrant from a judge to approve this. They're just doing it. And, you know, now that seems passe compared to the kinds of things, the challenges that you and I have both had. Share a little bit about what you say to Michael in the movie about intrusions and scary stuff that's happened. I mean, phones, you assume that pretty much your computer and everything you've got is monitored, right?
2: Yeah, I mean, I guess Michael now knows what it's like to obtain footage that you cannot release, like on a moral level, because you've given your word and it's your bond, because there could be like a cascade of casualties, you know. Michael, in making the film, you know, I document everything in my life. He saw certain federal agencies tell me directly that another federal agency was, you know, tipping people to directly come and take my life. And, you know, that is a real thing. My family had to sit down for that meeting. And Michael saw, you know, part of that footage. And, yeah, look, he makes my life look like a horror movie and a comedy. It's a fascinating movie that way. But in real life, perceived threat and real threat, like actionable threat and perceived threat, they feel the same in the human body. You know, I never want to get back to that mindset again. But, you know, the first thing George, an intel agent, once said to me when I first got in contact with him, or he got in contact with me, is, "You are now in the Hall of Mirrors." And to this day, you know, I understand that on a much deeper level. Yeah.
0: Yeah. I mean, you have to operate your life that even some kind of encrypted apps that people use to try to maintain a level of secrecy, those don't really mean anything anymore, do they?
2: I mean, look, the movie really shows it as it is. And it really amazed me that our federal lawyer, who we announced in the film, actually participated, Chuck McCullough III. And in the movie, you do see some of the process that journalists have to go through. And this is not for us. It's to protect sources, especially if they don't protect themselves. But, you know, you see me digging in the desert. That is something I have been doing for 13 years now, is putting holes in the desert, because you can't trust your devices. We now know that the whistleblowers that we walked into ODNI, we now know the CIA was spying on them. How do we know that? Because the head of the DIG, the Director's Initiative under the ODNI, which is the Office of the Department of National Intelligence, said in Congress and testified to the fact that the whistleblowers that came in to testify about UAP were being spied on illegally by the CIA. That means you, George, that means me, because we were the first to be contacted. We walked some of those people and connected them with everybody. And so that was very disturbing. That was confirmation when everybody's making the joke, oh yeah, hey, the CIA is probably listening to this call. Well, we actually got confirmation in Congress under oath from the head of the ODNI. Yeah, it kind of pisses me off. The more I think about it, as journalists in America, you kind of take it for granted. They're not supposed to do that. That's illegal. And I'm furious.
0: Let's talk about the 8 video clips that were included. So you and I have released a lot of stuff that was not officially released, that probably made inside folks very angry that we had it. And of course, you know, the usual suspects will blast it. It's baloney. It's too grainy. I don't care. All that stuff. But, you know, a lot of what we have released in the past has now been released by the DOW. The clips that were included in the film, can you describe them and what the strategy was?
2: Sure. So Michael asked me if he could see some of the process and document it. And I didn't know if that was a good idea. So I called our lawyer, Chuck McCullough, and, you know, he says, look, it's good to document it. Michael convinced me from the very beginning that turning the camera around, I gave him the footage, 20 years of footage, go make like a bunch of UFO movies. You know, that was the idea. But he convinced me that it would be a protective act to allow him to film it. And I started getting indications that was true. You know, Michael's filming as things happened. At least I had a witness, you know. So the camera, instead of my passport, really this time in this phase of my life became a shield. And he was just documenting in the film one of the, you know, the methods we use as journalists to really make sure that information, as we're assessing it, that it is confidential and doesn't spill even to foreign nations. I mean, that's something the FBI has said to both of us, which is that their concern for us as journalists in America is not sources, not stopping us, but rather foreign nations finding a way to see what it is that we may or may not have obtained. And then before we can look at it and make sure it doesn't hurt national security and that it is of value, that they could use that for strategic advantage and strategic surprise against America. So FBI was more like, hey man, you know, we believe in journalism in America. You know, we're just afraid that something could happen to you. You know, you could get honey trapped. You could, you know, get extorted, you know, all of these horrible things. So it's a real cosmic pickle what to do. So in the movie, I am simply reviewing footage. And, you know, I let Michael see some of that footage, obviously. He was filming it. And it was a big debate. I was like, you can't put that in. But I kept telling Michael, every time I argue against you, I need you to argue back against me, because I know what it's like to be in his position. You want to tell the whole truth. You want to push the boundaries. You want to find out how far you can go. That's what makes a good documentary. So it was really weird. I was like arguing against myself by telling him to argue against me. So we finally show those clips, and what they are things that we were currently assessing. Now you start to notice that some of them are exactly what was released by our government. I mean, I could start with the Baghdad Phantom in the first release, but for our and your audience, main thing is this. When you look at a government piece of footage, you know, via a laptop, right, via what you and I put out, let's just be really clear. We don't solicit. That's an illegal thing. That's asking for classified information. As our lawyer would say, you know, we're not qualified to assess that. And a lot of people have tried to trick us, George, as you know, over the years, and we haven't fallen for it yet that we know of. And so when you get the government putting out a piece that is something that you see a clip of in the movie, here's the benefit. The benefit is that no source has to be put in a position that they could get in trouble, because it is illegal. How do you think these videos get out? Obviously, somebody in a skiff illegally is filming them. And our job is to protect sources. Great. So the government has said they're going to give transparency. So let's not. Every time we release a video, there could be a cascade of casualties, I say, right? Unknown unknowns, just things that could happen to people. When the government puts it out, it's the raw file. It should be. So it's not something that's smuggled out where you're filming a screen. Much better for analysts, much better to, you know, for the witnesses and the sources. You understand?
0: Yeah. And in this case, I think 5 of the 8 in the film have been released now, maybe more of them, except that they get edited. Certain information is edited and then the metadata is stripped. Right.
2: Right. Michael can tell you a little bit about what he's seen with that, what's come out. But the metadata, now that's interesting. Any of those videos, if you don't have the speeds, the trajectories, that kind of thing, you're kind of like stumbling in the dark. So it's funny because those are not sensitive, right? If they're deeming those positions not to be sensitive, then allow that data to come out, because that allows analysts to look at the footage. It's very bizarre. But Michael, what did they put out that you put in your movie?
1: Yeah, you know what? I think they put out actually 7 out of the 8 and then there's stuff that also predates the film, right? That was released on Weaponized. So there's the chandelier and the disc through the clouds one. And I find it a little, you know, honestly, as an observer, kind of a little spooky that, I mean, you know, they have hundreds, maybe thousands of these UFO videos, and they're specifically putting out the ones that you guys, you know, that were released on Weaponized and the films. I ask like myself, why? Like, why is there such a focus on those videos out of all of them? Right? It's kind of, I don't know, spooky to me.
0: Well, what's the thought process? Go ahead, Jeremy.
2: Well, no, I think, Michael, what you're seeing is you're seeing, you know, the floor, not the ceiling. You know, everything, as I say, has been provoked. I mean, George and I have given to the Pentagon each release as and before they're coming out to make sure they knew and they could be honest about it. Now, they were a couple times they were honest about it, but the rest of the times they say, we have no comment for these alleged videos, so everybody can doubt that George and I put out actual military filmed UAP, that they designated UAP, and now you're seeing they put them out. So guess what? I guess we should be trusted, and that's very interesting. So what you're getting is you're getting a government response that was provoked, for sure provoked. But my question is, we've been talking about in Congress reverse engineering. You just had the head of the DIA's UFO program on your show, George, Dr. Lukacsky. He says our government has a craft and we breached the hull, a craft of non-human origin. I listened really closely this time on radio, and it's funny. He did give indication that maybe it would have been something not from a crash, but maybe something delivered or a gift. He used very different wording this time, or interesting wording. So if that's what we're really talking about, and if David Grush raises his hand under oath and says, biologics, we have bodies, then these are really kind of neat videos. Journalists could already do this. Why aren't we having the real conversation yet?
0: We'll get into that. I want to ask you, Michael, we're going to go to a break in a couple of minutes, but were you worried at all? I mean, you wanted to use those clips, but it's somewhere in the back of your mind, you had to have a voice saying, geez, could I go to prison for this? Could I get in trouble?
1: A little bit, but you know, I've developed a trust specifically with Jeremy over time, and we made an agreement that I will not be exposed to certain things that I shouldn't be, that could potentially put me in any sort of risk. So that gave me some confidence, that you know, I was not being exposed to anything that is dangerous, and I was documenting, you know, everything. So yeah, I mean, for me, obviously there's a little bit of, you know, that I was a little worried. I was more worried really for Jeremy, to be honest, and the subject of the documentary and what he was going through. That was really where the worry was. Like, I was thinking, am I going to be the last person he texted or called, like, you know, before something happens to him?
0: Or did you think, gosh, now I can add my name to the list of people whose phones are being monitored, and I wouldn't want you to expose that you have another wife and children somewhere, you know, because that would be embarrassing at home, right?
1: Yeah. I mean, of course, I mean, I assume that this stuff doesn't bother me that much, the monitoring. Like, I have not had any direct contact with any agencies. Like, I know you guys have all the time. But, you know, I assume there's some monitoring and, you know, to me, it doesn't bother me as much.
0: You know, Jeremy had mentioned about ODNI, the Office of the Director of National Intelligence. We did have invited to meet with those folks last September, right after the congressional hearing, and share information and try to help them get to the bottom of what they were looking into, which were legacy UFO programs. Where are the crashes? Let's find this stuff out. It backfired, and some of the names that were brought in to help them in that quest were really trashed and thrashed and denigrated, and then coincidentally, Tulsi Gabbard, the director of National Intelligence, just resigned as soon as the information, a week after the information comes out that CIA had been spying on that agency. ODNI oversees CIA. They're supposed to be the superiors to CIA. And that testimony, sworn testimony, by the guy who ran the DIG program for ODNI, really landed with a thud. Jeremy, I mean, I don't think we've seen the end of the reverberations from that.
2: Oh, no, not at all. We haven't, you know, because not only did they lie to me. I mean, look, some of the people in the DIG were really, really good people. I know that is a fact now, right? But yeah, there seemed to have been a submission that was really diabolical. It wasn't just to get to the bottom of the UFO thing. I mean, you were standing there with me, George. We're going to get to the bottom of this, man. We're going to get to the bottom of this. Okay, cool. First lie, second lie, third lie, fourth lie. I am just listening. My lawyer, Chuck McCullough, said, do not have those conversations. And then when I told him, oh no, I'm going to find out what they're trying to do, he started chuckling. He says, well, I can't tell you not to, but you know, I'm going to advise you as, you know, a cautious lawyer, you know, to stay away from that. They don't need a journalist to find out where the saucers are. It was exactly what he said. And I found it interesting because I caught him in lies. I saw how they were trying to twist and how they were trying to diminish and actually threaten and harass the whistleblowers that came in. And that's when it really turned for me.
0: Well, we're going to get into that and more about the film Sleeping Dog, talking with Michael Lazovsky and Jeremy Corbell. And we'll save some time for some calls from you folks in the fourth and final hour. Coast to Coast, we'll be right back.

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8: From ABC News, I'm Wayne Cabot. Talk of a deal on ending the war is so far just talk after President Trump said both sides were close. But now, here's ABC's Lama Hassan in London.
9: The president striking a different tone on Truth Social, saying that negotiations towards a deal with Iran are constructive, but both sides must take their time and get it right. So as of right now, there is no official deal yet, but there does seem to be significant movement that the U.S. and Iran are walking towards a two-step interim agreement.
8: Brent crude lower. Another night in evacuation centers for tens of thousands who fear a bulging chemical tank could blow in Orange County, California. A crack has emerged, and Fire Chief J.T. McGovern says that could be a good thing.
9: The president's...
10: It's going to relieve pressure. We want the pressure relieved out of that tank. When we know that there's no pressure, that takes care of one of the major issues that we have right now.
8: Ebola surveillance has been scaled up, and now more than 900 suspected cases have been identified in the Congo region of Africa, a place where civil war is raging, forcing people to flee, even including health and humanitarian workers. The World Health Organization says 10 countries across Africa are at risk from the spread of Ebola, in which victims can bleed out. The closest finish in race history.
11: Swedish native Felix Rosenquist's margin of victory over David Malukas was 233/10,000ths of a second. How close is that? Not even Rosenquist believed he'd won.
12: I thought I didn't have it, and then I shifted up, and it was just kind of sucking up to David, and it was just enough to get me over the finish line.
11: The last lap pass for the win was only the fifth in the 110-year history of the 500. At the Indianapolis 500, Will Clark, ABC Sports.
8: NASCAR paid tribute to Kyle Busch at the Coca-Cola 600 in Charlotte. Busch's wife, son, and family were there. You're listening to ABC News.
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8: California officials report Chevron is charging 60 to 80 cents per gallon above other gas stations. And so,
14: Governor Gavin Newsom has told Californians to avoid Chevron this holiday weekend. In a statement, Chevron is saying in part, "We urge Sacramento to take energy policy seriously and stop making life expensive for California drivers." Chevron makes no mention of President Donald Trump nor the war with Iran for the surge in prices. But that's who some local drivers are holding responsible.
15: You're fighting with the country that has that we're buying all the oil from. What do you think?
14: Glendale, Abigail Velez, ABC News.
8: A Florida woman says the same man who attacked her during a morning jog last year is back behind bars, accused of attacking her again on the very same stretch of road in Volusia County. She says she didn't recognize him because he changed his appearance. Despite facing 5 years in the earlier case, the attacker took a six-month plea deal. Nine bald eagles have been found poisoned near a landfill in New Jersey. One has died. State and federal wildlife officials think that the birds fed on uncovered carcasses of euthanized farm animals at the Warren County landfill. Six of the eight eagles have been released back into the wild after being cared for by the Raptor Trust. State environmental officials are working with the people at the landfill to make sure that animal carcasses are covered up so wildlife won't feed on them. The Raptor Trust is open to the public, who can walk among the majestic eagles, hawks, falcons, and owls on the mend. I'm Wayne Cabot, ABC News.
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1: Well, there's an appropriately spooky kind of song. That's Tito and the Tarantulas, After Dark. And you can't hear that song without having Selma Hayek come to mind. I think you probably know what I mean. We're talking with Jeremy Corbell and Michael Wazowski. You know, among the most interesting files that were released a couple of days ago by the feds were reports of intense surveillance of Sandia and other nuclear-related sites back in the late 40s and in the early 50s, and in particular, very strange green fireballs that were seen all over the place. And I'm a bit surprised that so many people in UFO world didn't know about them already. There was an official program called Project Twinkle that studied these fireballs and other objects that were regular occurrences at Sandia, Los Alamos, other nuclear-related sites. And I remember reporting on Project Twinkle in my first UFO series for KLAS some 37 years ago. Those reports have been publicly available for a long time, but I guess now I'm glad a new generation of folks interested in UFOs are aware of them and can read them. They're pretty easy to find online, separate from the Department of War site. You know, UFO interest in nuke weapons and sites is not new and is still ongoing. And maybe our guests, Michael and Jeremy, have some thoughts on that and thoughts on the quality of the other information released since the debut of their film Sleeping Dog. We'll ask them. And we'll save time for some of your questions, too, in this, our fourth and final hour of Coast to Coast AM. Back in a moment.
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0: Michael Lazowski, I thought your film, one thing about it, it created a new star in the world of documentaries. I don't mean Jeremy, I mean his mom. She was great. You really captured the essence of her, and she really opened up to you about what was going on in his life and what his life had been like up to that point.
1: Yeah, she really did. And you know, and one thing I, you know, like to tell people, you know, the documentary is much bigger than UFOs. It really, you know, I would say it's even UFO adjacent. You know, the real, you know, the film is really about journalism. It's really about Jeremy, his pursuit, and, you know, the freedom to report on what journalists obtain, and the pressure, the illegal, in my opinion, pressure that's being put on journalists, especially when it comes to this subject.
0: I really enjoyed stylistic things that I saw in the film, and I, you know, little tiny things that you did as a filmmaker. You know, the chain link, the chain system that opened the gate at John Lear's house, and the dripping water faucet, and just moments. You take moments to let it breathe a little bit in between heart pounding revelations.
1: Thank you. Yeah, a lot of thought went into that. Stylistically, Jeremy says that I made his life look like a horror film, but you know, the intention was to really draw people in and grab their attention and never let go.
0: And you do take techniques from horror films, don't you?
1: Yeah, of course. Yeah, I mean, that's, you know, that was my starting point, my in, you know, like you mentioned earlier, you know, I started creating my own haunted houses. So I've always had a love for horror and really how it grabs your attention, unlike I think any other genre, and builds that tension. And so, yes, 100% that style is somewhat used in this.
0: Jeremy, you and I haven't talked that much, a little bit, about the releases that have come out. We haven't talked about this last batch at all, but what's your overall take? I mean, it doesn't seem like they have a plan. It seems like, hey, does your agency have some UFO files? We'll throw it in the hopper. We're releasing it, kind of a thing.
2: Yeah. So, you know, we have optimism because we've seen results from the work that we've done, and we're seeing that now directly. And it is a little bit eerie because we have to be cautious. Now, our president allegedly, you know, has given the mandate completely raw transparency, just put it out. And he didn't say just UFOs. You know, I was reading what he actually said, and he said the A word. He said aliens. So he says, you know, we're going to release all these files. Now, my question from the people that are on the inside, from the comms team who have reached out to me and other journalists, if they want to admit it, I know it to be true that they are trying to understand how to communicate this stuff to the public. But I also know that when the CIA was asked to give their files, the answer was almost as if they got their hand caught in the cookie jar, I was told, but by the people asking. So that gives me a little bit of pause. Are they going to give what we know exists, or are they going to just put out what journalists already have plus stuff that's just kind of fodder? I don't know. I want to be optimistic. But there's ways to provoke more.
0: Yeah, I can guess what that is. you know, it seems to me that it's going to need more than just a suggestion from the president. Executive order. Where's that? And then declassification authority, because as far as I know, none has been authorized. I mean, you know, a lot of this stuff is classified top secret or higher than that. And you can't just release it on a social media post. What's your take?
2: It was interesting, though. So, for example, in the first release, they released the Baghdad Phantom video that people said, you know, oh, nothing to see here. We had reported on that, George, but we only put out still images. And people ask why. And sometimes things are sensitive to where we're trying to provoke the official release of the video. And, you know, by doing that, it could compromise sources. So we put out still images. Well, it worked. Baghdad Phantom, they actually put out the full video, just as we described, as long as we described that it was. And it's interesting to me, though. Additionally, something I had never seen, I sifted through everything and I found the mission report from the Baghdad Phantom. So what's interesting about that, when that comes out and we see the actual mission report and what the pilot said, it has not gone through all the filters of the agencies that are countering the truth to the American public. Propaganda organizations like Arrow is, or at least has been acting to, or as to date, right? So you actually get to hear what the pilot thinks. So I, you know, that was kind of hopeful that we got more new information that we didn't put out on that. I thought that was pretty cool. I don't know, man. We got to keep fighting.
0: Yeah, I mean, you know, a lot of the videos, they're interesting. But of course, people can say, oh, it's another grainy this and that. I'm not going to look at it. But when you add an analysis report like what you found for that particular incident, it puts more meat on the bone. And I don't know that they did that with any other of the videos that came out. They kind of stripped them of useful information, and there's no analysis at all.
2: Yeah, we did give also, I mean, I said this publicly, you know, we gave 14 Air Force files. Now, just so happens that two of those have been released by us so far, but we gave them, sorry, not the files, we gave them the file links, the intel links, the classified servers that hold these, allegedly. They have these links, and if you just put underscores in the spaces, you could click on that link. So they know in the Air Force where 14, an archive of 14 are, and they've been watching them. So now we've released two. One was the disc, right? So now they've re-released it, but I'm just wondering where the rest are, because those should also come out. Look, here's what they're not putting out. What they're not putting out is the really good quality satellite footage in full motion video. It's called FMV, and it's basically full color, like, so like the Mosul orb, how you can see the colors in that day or night, basically, because it's a layered sensor system. They have this. Of course they do. We know they do. In fact, that's what we should be seeing. So this is very strange to me. Maybe it's a slow burn. That's what Michael was saying before the show. Maybe it's a slow process, but those videos better be coming. Because remember, we're talking about reverse engineering and bodies, non-human intelligence bodies, autopsies. That's what the American public also wants to see.
0: Representative Luna, her task force, they sent a sharply worded letter to the Department of War, and maybe other agencies, I don't know, but saying, look, here's the list of these videos. We know where they are. We're watching. They better not disappear. We want them released. Do you know how many of those 46 videos, in addition to the 14 Air Force videos, how many of them they did make public? I don't think they released all 46, did they?
2: No. They did not, not even close. Actually, if I really review them, I'm not exactly sure, but probably about 8 or 9. So that's a problem, because we have all those names, you know, we gave them those file names. I know they exist out there somewhere. So the thing is, are they going to do the 46? That's just a starting point, though, where this is a good faith exchange. You know, our own government decided they're going to put this stuff out. They chose silence over transparency for decades. So, you know, this is an opportunity.
0: So, Michael, that sounds like plans for your follow-up documentary.
1: Yeah, I don't know. You know, I told myself, you know, one was very stressful, you know, doing it on this topic. So if I'm going to do another one, it'll probably have to be something very different that hasn't been done before. But yeah, it is stressful following Jeremy around, even for a day. It's very, very scary.
0: To have that kind of a success, that level of success right off the bat with the first full-length documentary film, what has it meant to you, to your life, to your future plans? Did you get, suddenly you're getting calls and they want you to go to Cannes or Sundance or something?
1: Yeah, I mean, it's, you know, look, Jim, our executive producer, he was ecstatic, right? We were on the Amazon homepage. I mean, we climbed up, you know, in the last week. But it's a process, you know, we still want to, you know, we're still pushing the film. We want it to hit a certain level where it really impacts culture and people really understand, you know, what it takes to be reporting on this. And, you know, I love this topic. It's very interesting to me, but I definitely want to go back to doing horror movies one day. You know, that is my North Star. And those are the movies that I want to, you know, stories, types of stories I want to tell.
0: Well, they're hot. It's a hot genre right now, for sure. I mean, Oscar nominations, imagine, you know, it seemed unthinkable before, but it seems to be the cutting edge of popular films now. So
1: it has been for a long time. Horror is something that tends to never die out for some reason. I think people like the adrenaline rush.
0: You guys okay with taking some calls?
1: Yeah,
2: you would love that. Yeah.
0: All right. West of the Rockies, Mark in Roseville, California. Hi, Mark. You're on with Jeremy and Michael.
3: Yes, Jeremy and George Knapp. I sent the Enigma report for Jeremy Corbell. Did he receive the report?
2: Let me tell you the good news and the bad news here. Good news is, you know, who are you going to call when you put in a report? Now, I'm glad and I'm thankful that people do call and give me reports. The bad news is that my computer is like a slot machine at midnight in Las Vegas. And what I have to do is go in and type in what people send me. So I'll type in the word Enigma and I'll look for your report. But yeah, I get, you know, George and I get.
3: Oh, you did? Yeah. You did receive it. Good.
2: Because I receive everything that everybody sends me, but opening it and looking at it.
3: I also sent it to Peter Davenport.
2: Oh, good. He's great.
3: He called me back and said it was too late. And everybody's saying, what is that supposed to mean? It's too late for what?
0: Look, I'll tell you what, Mark. Jeremy will take a look for it and figure out what it is that you sent. And he'll get back to you if it rises to the top. He gets an unbelievable amount of email, text, tweets, phone calls a day. I'm in the same boat. I can't read them all. I can't read them all. It's impossible. But thanks for sending it to him. And if he checks it out, it'll get back to you. Wildcard line, Greg in New York. Hi, Greg. You're on with Jeremy and Michael.
4: Hi, everybody. I got a short question. Are the depictions of extraterrestrials in, you know, like film and Hollywood commercials now, and some art, are they accurate? And maybe your documentary could shed some light on that for me. Is that somewhere I could check out? How do I see your documentary? Thank you very much for taking my question.
0: Michael, where do they see your film?
1: For the films available on Apple TV and Amazon Prime, as far as the alien beings, I have not personally seen any. I don't know if Jeremy wants to answer that question.
2: Yeah, I mean... absolutely. So yeah, I think that's important. So first of all, for Michael's film, it is on Apple TV. It's on Amazon Prime because everybody has those. Nobody could stop this movie. He didn't let it just be purchased and buried. So this is a democratic way for everybody to watch the movie. Now, the question about aliens and the question about is the depiction in, you know, correct in commercials and movies? It's a great question because how, you know, art imitates life. People have seen these things. They report these things, credible people around the world throughout time. So yeah, I would say that whatever the depictions are that you're seeing, they tend to mimic what the public reporting has been for a long time. I mean, even on major news stations, they're talking about the four different type of species, apparently, that are most common. So I would say, yes, this is what people are seeing. Whitley Strieber, as an example, popularized the alien gray, the face of it. Man, it's mesmerizing. If I wear that shirt around with that image, people, you know, resonate to it. They respond to it because it is part of our culture. And people have just been told not to talk about it.
0: But also, there are hundreds of different types that have been reported. There are entire charts and books written about the different species, the stylistic, what they look like, depictions of all kinds of them. We're not entirely sure who comes from where. We're not entirely sure what they really look like because there are also reports of them changing shapes and implanting screen memories into our brains. And we also know that their craft change shapes at times and have been documented by the military. So it is one type of alien that's been reported over the years, the one that small grays, but there's a heck of a lot more of them that have also been reported all over the world. Thanks for the call, Greg. On the wildcard line, John in Syracuse, New York. How you doing, John?
5: Hey, can y'all hear me okay?
0: Yes.
2: Yes.
5: Awesome. Jeremy, Michael, I just want to say thank you very much for the work you do. George as well, everybody that's on y'all's station and the people that are doing the hard work. And I think a lot of us recognize how hard y'all have worked to make this documentary. And I just want to say that first before I ask my question.
2: Thank you so much, my friend.
5: And my question is, I think you've talked a little bit about the way forward. And I think the big question is what is truly the way forward? What is the way in which we're going to deal with all of these things combined?
2: Yeah.
5: In, whether it's a big speech or not a big speech or whatever it is, whether it's slow and steady or it's whatever it comes. I feel like that's just what we have to do and what we have to deal with. And I feel like everybody here understands that and it sucks, but I feel like we're past and beyond knowing that there's, you know, other life. So what's beyond that? What's beyond, you know, the craft, the extra terrestrial beings, wherever they're from, you know?
2: Yeah, it's so great you're asking that. The dinner table conversation has changed. You're right. There is a sort of consensus reality where we have caught up at the dinner table, where we now talk about, you know, UAP are real. There are craft of unknown origin, and they do fly with impunity in our restricted airspace. They can outperform, outpace, outmaneuver anything we have. Yes, that is a full conversation you can now have rationally at a table. We have evidence for that. One of the greatest videos of all time that has ever been seen by the popular culture that is real is the one that's instantaneous acceleration. That was an examination by our government, not just footage that they didn't examine. It's their examination that George and I put out. And now it has been under scrutiny for months. It's almost as if it's new because it came out in the second drop. It's not new. There's a lot of people looking at that and they realize that shows an object with instantaneous acceleration. So the conversation now is changing. So what is the path forward? I've said it before, I'll say it again. We need radical honesty, formal admission of the known facts, formal admission of the unknown facts, and an explanation of just the global defense concerns that caused the secrecy in the first place. This has to happen now. You've had people, whistleblowers, spied on by the CIA. You've had them come out and tell you that they had direct knowledge of reverse engineering programs. You've had the head of the DIA program tell you they breached the hull of a craft. So what's next? It's the bodies. It's the beings. It's the idea that we are not alone. And that is fascinating.
0: All right. We're going to a break now. Jeremy Corbell, Michael.
2: That we are not alone. And that is

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1: That's Elvis Perkins, a song called Chains, Chains, Chains. A talented musician and a son of actor Anthony Perkins. Got to say, I'm sorry to our director of the film Sleeping Dog. I have this term, smoking dog, burned into my brain because of an incident that was reported long ago at Skinwalker Ranch. These cops came around a corner at night, shined their light on two guys in trench coats smoking cigarettes, and when they turned around, they had dog faces. So I have a hard time getting that out of my head, but the film we're talking about tonight is Sleeping Dog, not Smoking Dog. And Michael Lazovsky and Jeremy Corbell, two central parts of that film, are here for one more segment. We'll get to some of your questions as soon as we come back, right after this on Coast to Coast.
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0: Welcome back, everyone. Michael Lazovsky. Sorry about that smoking dog thing. It was inevitable, I suppose, that I was going to slip that in. But as you know, I have struggled with that since seeing your film, and apologies again. Let's jump into... Okay. Jeremy, you both have seen comments made by members of Congress since this information has come out, the dump of information from the Fed's various agencies. And, you know, I think Representative Luna and her colleagues deserve a pat on the back for prompting the president to go ahead and authorize this. But you see comments from Tim Burchett, who has shared with the public that he's seen some really amazing videos that will knock your socks off. And then he says, after this second release, it seems to him like the deep state shuffle, because he does not expect the goodies to really ever be made public. What do you say to Representative Burchett?
1: Yeah, I've talked to him about that many times directly. I think it is a fear that when our president has ordered something, although he has been briefed on the UAP issue to a pretty high degree now, it's from my understanding, that they're not going to give up the goods. And I think that is the case. But I think there are ways to provoke more. Like in Michael's movie, he slipped something in there. So I'm just going to say it out loud. There is a part in his movie where he shows a document that you and I obtained a long time ago. And it's got a really shocking line. It's talking about a cleanup, a biological cleanup of alien inorganic compounds. And this was a specific site, kind of went fishing with the movie. At the end of the sentence, the paragraph Michael shows, he just puts it on the screen for a moment, says local residents should be checked for evidence that they are being symbiotically manipulated by surviving aliens. What I can tell you is that this document was transmitted from a secure skiff into a secure skiff. It was obtained by us. We've been vetting those documents, and that was one page of many that talks about the biologic cleanup of alien inorganic compounds, and it goes into much more detail.
0: Yeah, that's a juicy one for sure, and look forward to the day when the full story can come out. Jimmy in Raleigh, North Carolina, on the wild card line. Hi, Jimmy. You're on with Jeremy and Michael. What's on your mind?
2: Hello, George, Michael, and Jeremy. Thank you all for all your works and everyone else in this field, I guess. I have a comment. I have heard that some people, multiple people have said that 2026 is going to be UFO disclosure and 2027 is going to be open contact. And if that is the case, I would like to know if you agree with that, and if so, I would say don't worry about the disclosure of what is being disclosed. We might be better off dealing directly with the aliens when they show up anyway, instead of going through the reverse engineers, or a lot of these are military advanced technology that civilians are not supposed to know anyways. So don't push too hard. They might push back or throw some false flags out there that will distract everyone instead of allowing the open contact to go through. What do you think about that?
1: Making very interesting points is what I think. It is very interesting. You know, maybe there are things that should be held back. Like, we know about nuclear physics, but not everybody knows how to make a nuclear bomb. So obviously there are some security concerns. You know, maybe the path isn't by pushing through revealing the reverse engineering programs. Maybe there will be some sort of contact, but you know, I can't even predict when my coffee pot's going to go off. I can't sit there idly. So what I do is I push for what I can achieve. And I think everybody needs to do that in their own way. It's a nice story that, you know, we're going to have open contact with, you know, whoever's been visiting. I think it's much more complicated than that. And I've been very vocal. I don't think these dates have validity to them, but I would be happy to be surprised.
0: Yeah, you know, it's for members of Congress, for members of the administration. There's always an issue that is more on the front burner than UFOs. I mean, there's a lot of hubbub about UFOs now. It's a hot issue. Once again, it's on the front burner. But compared to the war in Iran, the world's economic situation, our national issues with inflation and cost of living. And, you know, I think no matter how important we think UFO transparency is, there's always something more pressing for regular people and for our leaders. So, you know, maybe it'll come out. I'm not holding my breath. Jeremy and Michael know that I'm sort of the pessimist of our group, and I'll be surprised if it happens. Michael, are you optimistic, pessimistic, somewhere in between?
3: Yeah, I mean, I guess two things. One, you know, it's a wild west. From what Jeremy always says, you know, I don't think there's much control over this. I think that it's a constant fight and struggle. And, you know, I think Jeremy and George have been very good at provoking certain disclosures. As far as optimism goes, I think there might be acknowledgement that there's something out there, that, you know, there's a non-human intelligence official acknowledgement, and it'll be as real as the world is, you know, round and so forth. But as far as knowing what it is and open contact and trusting it, I'm highly pessimistic about that.
0: Where to go west of the Rockies, Marco in Stockton, California. Hey, Marco, how you doing?
4: Hey, how you guys doing? I just want to say thank you, Jeremy, George, and Michael. You guys are our true patriots of humanity. I just want to say that I've seen some things in San Jose, California, back around 2008. And, you know, with all this disclosure coming out and everything, I mean, what I seen come out of those, in between those foothills in the east side of San Jose, California, it was just so strange. You know, when I would describe my story, people would think like, man, this guy, you know, look at me like whatever, and I'm exaggerating. With all this disclosure coming out and everything, it's like, this is not military technology. When I seen the season of Investigation Alien, especially in Brazil, it was the same type of light that I seen, that I saw come out of those foothills and shoot up into the sky, like something that I cannot explain. Being around San Jose, Moffett Field, airports, airplanes, everything, nothing like this. So
1: you're lucky.
4: Very interesting times. I mean, You can hear my voice, because like, what I'm seeing, everything now, is just like, wow. You know, people now are asking me, did you really see that? Did you really see that? I'm like, yeah, man. I'm telling you, this was like at 3 o'clock in the morning, too. I just happened to be out looking up at the sky, always being amazed by the stars. And yeah, I just want to say thank you guys. And especially when I seen Investigation Aliens and episodes of Brazil, like that really shocked me, because that's exactly what I seen. And that's all I want to say.
0: Well, Marco, I suspect that a lot of people like you are feeling more confident about sharing experiences that they've had. And maybe the success of Michael's film and the releases from the government will encourage people who've never shared their experiences or talked about them or made an official report will come forward and feel more comfortable about telling about what they saw. Michael, I don't know if you intended to have that kind of effect, but I mean, that your film is still being seen by an ever-increasing audience, and I think it's helping moving things along.
3: Yeah, and you know, the UFO thing that in the news, it's just not going away, and the biggest reason for that is that people keep seeing them. It's just never going to go away. I think, you know, people are, no matter what, who wants to hide it from the general public, people are going to keep seeing them. They're just part of our reality.
0: Well, one thing I want to put to you, Jeremy, that we haven't really covered in detail, we've mentioned about, you know, surveillance of whistleblowers and witnesses. But I mean, it goes beyond that, the kinds of things that these guys have faced, not just smearing their reputations, but for Dylan Borland and Matt and David Grush. I mean, there's been some dirty tricks trying to discourage them from ever speaking about this again. And so far, all of them, Chief Wiggins, who testified before Congress, is faced from some problems as a result of stepping forward, right?
1: Yeah. So look, people don't know about that yet, but they will at some point soon if it's necessary. But Senior Chief Wiggins, you know, he did come and testify. It took months. People don't understand that, months to get an active Navy individual. We had to go through Navy, national security. It was tough to get him. He wanted to do it, but it was tough to get him there. And then after he did, he absolutely got threat harassment from government to him, saying that he needs to go in and basically give a full deposition. He said, no, I already raised my hand. I said it to the American public because I was asked to do it. So yeah, there's that kind of thing. And then there is, goes far beyond harassment. I mean, there were break-ins, brake lines cut, this kind of thing that is all documented. And, you know, it's tragic. And this is the kind of thing that people do to try to stop people from wanting to come forward in the future. And it didn't work. It didn't work. In fact, it got more people coming forward.
0: We have a first-time caller, Doug, in Virginia. Good morning, Doug. Thanks for calling in. Welcome to Coast to Coast. You're on with Michael and Jeremy. What's on your mind?
5: Good morning. I've always been, and I still am in many respects, extreme skeptic about this stuff. My whole life and most of your lives, the people who came forward were always of a particular type, usually very poor, uneducated, so on and so forth. Now, I was reading, there's been a lot of reporting over the past, well, not reporting, but a book, I forget the author's name, American Cosmic, I think it was called, and Rod Dreher has written a lot about it. And what, and these were basically professors, NASA scientists who kept their mouths shut because of, they didn't want to be lumped, they didn't want to harm their careers. They weren't afraid of government backlash, but just the, for lack of a better word, the public relations aspect of coming out and saying, oh yeah, I'm one of, you can lump me in with that crowd. Now, what's been interesting, I'm an extreme skeptic, I certainly don't believe that there was some kind of Darwinian evolution on another planet and these strange physical beings, this, I don't buy that at all. But what I, in line with the scriptural take on this, and in line with what was written about in American Cosmic, is that this is actually, it's not about a being, it's not about physical beings, but rather a foreign intelligence. Now, the demonic cannot create life, but it can do anything it wants, basically, with inanimate objects, things that you see and hear and feel and so on and so forth. And that this might very well be the demonic at work. And yet I've heard Rod Dreher's written a lot about it, but I haven't seen a lot on that. But again, you have to be coming at it from pretty much a Christian perspective to explore that. But that, I want to, it's a different perspective. And that is consistent, at least, with some of the more, let's call them erudite experiences that have happened with some of the stuff that was written about in American Cosmic and the stuff that Rod Dreher has written about. So, yeah, go ahead. What do you think of that that angle? And have you heard much about it?
0: Well, the vice president talked about it, didn't he? He thought these were of demonic origin. Jeremy, your thoughts?
1: I mean, it's a line that the CIA toes. I've had a lot of contact, badged contact with CIA, where they try to tell me that this is demonic and to not go after it. And I just call BS on it. Beliefs are burdens to me and facts are foundations, man. You know, we're trying to build on facts here. So until we have the right conversation, we can't build from a consensus reality. So I do not subscribe to that because I don't see the evidence for that. But hey, I could be wrong.
0: Michael, any thoughts?
3: Yeah, I mean, you know, I think I always say, like, if, you know, an orb fell down and was, you know, in the middle of flying in the middle of a city, right? A religious person might think that's an angel or a demon. A scientist might think it's an alien. It's just like different perspectives, you know, all describing the same thing, which is something intelligent that's non-human that's been interacting with us. I think, you know, putting a label on it like demon or angel, good, bad, positive, I think that's concluding or coming up with assumptions that we just don't have a lot of evidence to back up.
0: I'll put it this way. For me, I don't lock myself into any assumption about what they are. I think it's probably more than one answer. You know, we've, for most of my life anyway, the dominant paradigm has been these are extraterrestrials visiting from some other star system somewhere. Jacques Vallée introduces the idea that maybe they're interdimensional. There are those who think they might be time travelers, ultra-terrestrials, something approaching gods. So I'm not ruling out demons. I don't know what demons would look like. I don't know what actions they'd take, but I suspect that there is a non-human intelligence, more than one, and maybe there's we're the cosmic drive-in movie theater, that we're the center of everyone's attention after all. So, yeah, I wouldn't say no. I don't know how you'd prove it, but you have to keep the options open, I guess. Thanks for the call, Doug. Appreciate it. So, Jeremy, your next challenge, and then Michael, same question about your feelings on how well the film has done, what might be next, whether there are other documentaries in the works on the same topic or heading down a different path.
1: Yeah, I'm just going to keep reporting with you, George. I think that's my focus, is just keep reporting, try to provoke, try to push. It is working. This transparency thing is working. We never would have thought we would have had all of these people come forward to us and then we could get them to Congress and raise their hands. We never thought more people could raise their hands and come up. We never thought we'd get here where we're having the president say, release the files. So each step is like a stepping stone, and we're on a good trajectory, going to keep doing it. I don't know about movies, man. I didn't like being the subject of one, I come to find out, but I'm happy to keep working.
3: Yeah, I think, Michael? For me, I'm kind of astonished. You know, it's amazing how, you know, Sleeping Dog has already affected change in government. And we've seen, you know, a lot of these seven out of the eight that were in Sleeping Dog already released. I think, you know, and I tell this to people a lot, like while watching Sleeping Dog, to really watch it closely, there's a lot of hidden Easter eggs and things purposefully put in there that I think will be relevant, if not months from now, even years from now, people will be able to look back and see that Sleeping Dog provoked not only the release of those seven or eventually eight videos, but a lot more than that. And, you know, it's amazing. Some people have been calling it, you know, Real World Disclosure Day with Sleeping Dog. But, you know, the response has really been incredible. And as far as the future goes, I think I have, you know, one particular film on this subject that I would really like to do. But beyond that, you know, we'll see.
0: A good horror movie with aliens as the bad guys, the slashers would be.
3: Oh, yeah, exactly.
0: And you're not going back to be a chainsaw monster at Universal, right?
3: You won't need not anytime soon. No, but that was a blast. That was an incredible experience. Highly recommend.
0: Jeremy, the documents that were included in the film that you gave, you allowed just to get a little taste of it. Any thoughts on how long it's going to take to get sort of feel comfortable about making that stuff public?
1: So inch by inch, step by step, I think that you and I have been protecting people more than anything. And I think we're just going to keep moving forward and reveal as much as we can. I think the document about the cleanup with the non-human intelligence stuff, you know, let's work on that next, George. But we've got a lot that we have to dig into. People saw, you know, file structures there. That's all real. That's real. Yep. That's where we're headed. And now our government knows. So what are they going to do?
0: One thing that you and I are going to have to talk about is some of the information that that my first guest shared with us about Kona Blue, or a version of what used to be called Kona Blue. Because, you know, we've talked to Dr. Lekatsky several times, and he's a tough nut to crack sometimes. But he opened up on what the possibilities are and what a program like that, if it were to exist, what it would cover. You heard that part, right?
1: Yeah, I sure did.
0: I mean, he is... You and he have gone around a few times, so it was maybe you softened him up a little bit.
1: I don't know. Maybe he's just realizing that it's okay to say certain things.
0: Michael Lazovsky, Sleeping Dog is a great film. Congratulations on how well it's doing. Jeremy Corbell, thanks for joining us as always. I appreciate that. Thanks again to my colleagues there at Coast, Adam Thompson and Donna Walker, Alec Fernandez, Gina Salvati, Dan Galante, of course, Tom Danheiser and George Norrie. I'm George Knapp. I'll be back in a couple of weeks. Good night, everyone.

0: Did you know that you can convert your regular sofa you have now into a sleeper sofa by simply forgetting your wife's birthday? Hi, Jay here for Sid's Carpet and Snooze Room. I urge you not to go that route and instead stop into Sid's today and see the finest sofas for TV viewing, napping, or if needed, spending the night on. 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
7: From ABC News, I'm Brian Clark. Hope this morning for a deal to open the Strait of Hormuz. President Trump saying over the weekend the deal's been largely negotiated, but also saying there's no rush. Secretary of State Marco Rubio in India.
8: As the president said, he's not in a hurry. He's not going to make a bad deal. I mean, the president's not going to make a bad agreement. So let's see what happens. We're going to give diplomacy every chance to succeed before we explore the alternatives.
7: ABC chief foreign correspondent Ian Pannell says there are concerns from a key ally about the interim deal, which would not address Iran's nuclear material.
9: An Israeli official telling ABC News the emerging U.S.-Iran deal appears to be bad, and a source familiar with the situation saying there's serious concern and disappointment in the prime minister's office over the U.S. deal with Iran.
7: The White House again pushing for funding for the president's ballroom after shots were fired over the weekend near a security checkpoint.
10: The president, who is facing backlash from even within his own party for his $1 billion request in taxpayer money for the White House complex, saying it goes to show how important it is for all future presidents to get what will be the most safe and secure space of its kind ever built in Washington, D.C.
7: To ABC Selena Wang, about 50,000 people evacuated in Orange County, California, where officials are trying to fix a dangerous chemical tank.
11: For days, officials have feared the tank would either explode into a fireball, igniting nearby tanks, or the highly volatile chemical inside would leak out. Crews able to get close enough to that unstable 7,000-gallon tank full of hazardous liquid, finding a potential crack, offering a glimmer of hope.
12: Why would this be a good thing?
13: It's going to relieve pressure. We want the pressure relieved out of that tank.
11: He goes on to explain there could still be an explosion, just not a catastrophic one.
7: It's ABC's Jacqueline Lee. The closest finish in the history of the Indianapolis 500 saw Felix Rosenquist win by 0.02 of a second. 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
7: After last week's sudden death of NASCAR driver Kyle Busch, ABC's Andrew Dimbert says he was remembered at the race where he was supposed to be driving.
19: Busch died Thursday at the age of 41 after a severe pneumonia turned into sepsis. His family being honored by NASCAR in a tribute before the Coca-Cola 600. Richard Childress Racing retiring Busch's number 8 this weekend. Known to fans as Rowdy, Busch won more than 230 races across NASCAR's top 3 series and leaves behind a legacy many are calling once in a generation.
7: Africa's Ebola outbreak is getting worse, as ABC's Lama Hassan at the foreign desk.
20: The Democratic Republic of Congo now has over 1,000 reported cases, according to local authorities, and 10 countries also considered at high risk for an outbreak. Health officials sounding the alarm.
21: It will be a big mistake to underestimate, especially with this strain.
20: The Democratic Republic of Congo, where there are more than 115 deaths reported to be Ebola-related.
7: Russia's unleashed another missile attack on Ukraine's capital, Kyiv, where Ukrainian officials say for the third time in the four-year war, Russia used a hypersonic ballistic missile. At least two people were killed. The Department of Justice has scrubbed its website of news stories about the January 6th Capitol riot. Officials at the department called them, quote, partisan propaganda left by the Biden administration. I'm Brian Clark, ABC News.
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24: This is America in the Morning from Westwood One. Good morning, I'm John Trout. It's Monday, May 25th, 2026, Memorial Day. Here's what's coming up on America in the Morning.
25: The Trump administration says a deal to end the war in Iran is nearly finalized, but a final agreement could still be days away. I'm John Stolness in Washington.
26: Some top Republicans want no part of what the White House calls an anti-weaponization fund.
27: I call it a payout pot for punks.
26: I'm Rich Johnson.
28: Authorities in Southern California are bracing for the possibility that a damaged chemical tank could leak or explode. I'm Julie Walker.
29: The third shooting near President Trump in a month. I'm Clayton Neville.
30: The K-shaped economy is in the spotlight this Memorial Day weekend, as evidenced by consumer travel plans for the long weekend and the coming summer. I'm Peter Shacknow.
31: A human smuggling case against Kilmar Abrego Garcia in Tennessee has been dismissed. I'm Ed Donahue.
24: All ahead on America in the Morning. It's 7 after. A senior U.S. official told reporters Sunday that a deal to end the war between Iran and the U.S. is nearing completion, although a final approval could still take a few days. John Stolness has the latest from Washington.
25: In a social media post on Saturday, the president said an agreement had largely been negotiated and that among the elements of the deal, the Strait of Hormuz would be reopened. On Sunday morning, the president criticized the Iran deal agreed to by the Obama administration and said he has urged his negotiators not to rush into a deal. Finally, on Sunday afternoon, Trump said they would never allow Iran to have a nuclear weapon, although he admitted of the deal, quote, nobody has seen it or knows what's in it. The New York Times reports a senior U.S. official says the strait would be reopened and Iran would dispose of its highly enriched uranium. Iran's leaders have not commented yet on what is in the potential agreement, but agreed with the U.S. that it would be just an initial framework to a larger deal to be negotiated later. House Intelligence Committee Chairman Rick Crawford told Fox News, Americans have every reason to trust President Trump.
32: When you think about Midnight Hammer and then Epic Fury,
0: He's really given us every reason to trust him.
25: But not every Republican is on board. Senator Tom Tillis told CNN State of the Union the reports he's seen don't make much sense to him.
1: Now we're talking about

0: a posture where we may accept the nuclear material remaining in Iran? How does that make sense at all? Also, a 60-day ceasefire and expecting that they're going to clear the Strait of Hormuz before the terms of the deal are established also seems questionable to me.
1: Republican Senator Ted Cruz put out a statement saying he was deeply concerned about what he was hearing about the deal. And Roger Wicker, chairman of the Senate Armed Services Committee, called the proposal a disaster. Democratic Senator Cory Booker tells CNN State of the Union, Iran is out negotiating Trump.
2: The president said he went into this to deal with their nuclear program. This does not deal with that. Before he became president the first time, they had no highly enriched uranium. They had sent it out. Now they have it because of him.
1: The news was met with concern in Israel, where Prime Minister Benjamin Netanyahu said late Sunday any deal must assure Iran cannot develop a nuclear weapon. John Stolness, Washington.
3: The United States Senate will return to work 1 week from today. And a political firestorm will be waiting for lawmakers. A taxpayer-funded plan to offer payments to those who claim they were victims of government weaponization. Correspondent Rich Johnson reports that the idea is inspiring a lot of opposition from Democrats and a large number of Republicans.
4: Top White House aide Stephen Miller says there are a lot of people who are victims of government weaponization.
5: So many lives destroyed, so many livelihoods ruined, so many people who were deprived of their fundamental rights and freedoms as American citizens. And this settlement is just a small measure of the justice that they are owed.
4: Alabama Republican Senator Tommy Tuberville tells Fox News he's met with those people.
6: I've had people in my office that have absolutely gone bankrupt. They've lost their businesses. Some lost their families. Some absolutely have gone off the deep end. They need to be helped.
4: But Democrats, like former Clinton Treasury Secretary Robert Reich, want you to know more about who might be eligible for payouts from the nearly $1.8 billion fund.
7: And this includes the 1,500 insurrectionists charged or convicted of storming the U.S. Capitol on January 6th. And it includes some of the fraudsters Trump pardoned after they made huge donations to his super PAC.
4: And it's not just Democrats opposing the fund.
0: I call it a payout pot for punks.
4: North Carolina Republican Senator Tom Tillis tells CNN he opposes the fund for both legal reasons and hardcore November politics.
0: These distractions are harmful to our chances in November, and anybody that gets in the way of my colleagues, Republican colleagues getting reelected, are a problem.
4: Maryland Democrat Chris Van Hollen has proposed amendments to cut off some potential recipients.
8: People who rioted on January 6th and assaulted police officers from being eligible for the fund. People who have been convicted of child molestation, they should not be eligible for the fund. Members of Congress should not be eligible for the fund.
4: But Senate GOP leader John Thune canceled amendment votes before the current Memorial Day recess. Van Hollen tells CBS he's patient.
8: And we will insist on having these votes when we get back.
4: I'm Richard Johnson.
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0: Welcome back. This is America in the Morning. Wet weather is in store for outdoor plans for many today. Here's AccuWeather.com meteorologist LaTroy Thornton.
1: The southeast stays active this Memorial Day with numerous showers and thunderstorms yet again. Storm coverage may end up being the highest across an area from eastern Louisiana into central and southern Mississippi and Alabama, where a heavy thunderstorm really can't be ruled out at any point for today. Through the holiday, the only areas that may have a chance at staying dry are coastal zones from Georgia through the Carolinas, but at least a spotty thunderstorm even approaches those areas late today. In fact, places east of a line from southeastern Oklahoma and northern Arkansas to around the Ohio River and into central portions of Pennsylvania and New York all have a chance at some wet weather at least early today, with a sprawling front gradually exiting the New England coast as the day progresses to bring the steady rain to an end there, while it stalls more over the mid-Atlantic to keep the risk for showers and storms around all day. Speaking of thunderstorms, today does bring the risk for severe weather in two separate zones. One extends from southwestern Minnesota into much of southern South Dakota, a large portion of Nebraska and parts of northwestern Kansas and northeastern Colorado, with the second zone from far eastern Arizona into southwestern New Mexico and west Texas. In both of these areas, thunderstorms may bring damaging wind gusts, hail, and some downpours. Otherwise, much of the rest of today's precipitation is more spotty, including a shower around from Wisconsin into northern Michigan, an afternoon thunderstorm over northeastern Minnesota, and thunder showers from eastern Utah and western Colorado northward to western Montana. The main exception will be steady rain over the Pacific Northwest coastline. In Freedom, Wyoming, expect warmth and some sun today with a stray afternoon thunderstorm, high 76. For Warriors Mark, Pennsylvania, morning rain gives way to a warmer day, a bit of sun, perhaps an afternoon shower, high 77. I'm AccuWeather.com meteorologist LaTroy Thornton.
0: 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Evacuation orders are in place for 50,000 people near a plant about 6 miles from Disneyland because a toxic chemical tank is at risk of exploding. Correspondent Julie Walker reports a number of Red Cross shelters are already set up in the area, and the local and California government are asking for federal help.
2: Officials were bracing for a chemical tank in Southern California to possibly explode. They evacuated more than 50,000 residents. Now they say the discovery of a possible crack in that pressurized tank filled with toxic chemicals could be a step in the right direction. T.J. McGovern is interim fire chief for the Orange County Fire Authority.
3: Our firefighters went in and they were able to visualize the tank. What they found was a potential crack in the tank, which could potentially be relieving some of the pressure in there.
2: He says they're vetting and validating that new info, which could change the mission's trajectory.
3: This was a step in a right direction.
2: An estimated 7,000 gallons of a chemical called methyl methacrylate, or MMA, used to make plastics, is in the tank. It overheated Thursday. Governor Newsom declared a state of emergency in Orange County. I'm Julie Walker.
0: More is being learned about a man who died after he opened fire Saturday near a White House security checkpoint shot by Secret Service agents. Correspondent Clayton Neville reports.
4: The Secret Service says 21-year-old Nasiri Best was in the area of 17th Street and Pennsylvania Avenue around 6 o'clock Saturday night when he's said to have pulled a weapon from his bag and began firing. Secret Service officers returned fire and hit the man, who later died at a hospital. It's the third incident of gunfire near the president in the past month. According to court records, Best was arrested in July of last year after he tried to enter a different White House checkpoint without authorization. At that time, he said he was Jesus Christ and wanted to be arrested. President Trump released a statement about the shooting on Saturday saying, quote, "Thank you to our great Secret Service and law enforcement for the swift and professional action taken against a gunman near the White House who had a violent history and possible obsession with our country's most cherished structure." I'm Clayton Neville.
0: It's 18 after. Inflation hits the Memorial Day backyard barbecue when America in the Morning continues after these messages.
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0: It's 20 after. Welcome back. You're with America in the Morning. We hope that you and yours are enjoying a safe Memorial weekend. Here's CNBC's Peter Schack now with a look at business headlines this Monday.
13: A record number of Americans are on the road or in the air this holiday weekend. AAA says 45 million people have traveled at least 50 miles for the holiday. But where they go and how far is becoming more and more dependent on income in the face of rising gasoline prices and overall inflation. CNBC's Contessa Brewer says that will continue over the next few months.
14: Bank of America put out a summer travel note, and it said that lower income households are much more likely to have no travel plans, almost 40%. And they're showing that their card spending is down significantly year over year for travel-related purchases. By contrast, if you look at middle and higher income households, they are seeing stronger spending.
13: Concerns over gasoline prices and inflation get the bulk of the blame for consumer gloom. The University of Michigan's May Consumer Sentiment Index came in at a record low, and it's now fallen 10% from just a month ago and 14% from a year ago. Those inflation concerns may make it tough for new Fed Chairman Kevin Warsh to lower interest rates, which is what President Trump wants. Warsh was officially sworn in Friday as the new Fed Chairman. National Economic Council head Kevin Hassett is confident Warsh will let the economy dictate what the Fed does.
15: As an abstract principle, if inflation blips up because of a short-term oil shock, then that shouldn't affect long-run policy. The Fed should keep its eye on the horizon. Look forward to seeing how he manages it, but, you know, we respect the independence of the Fed, and right now, we expect that it's independent again.
13: Stacy Widlitz, president of SW Retail Advisors, says consumers will be feeling the impact of inflation in their Memorial Day barbecues today.
16: And right now, the consumer is getting it from all directions, with gas prices up 50%. You know, Memorial Day is talking hot dogs, hamburgers up double-digit percent at the grocery store. And just as with tariffs, which costs were passed on, now we're going to get another leg up, whether it's food or discretionary, and the consumer's going to have to pay up once again, and that's going to be sticker shock.
13: Even though the stock market has had a positive month so far, higher oil prices and inflation remain concerns for Wall Street. But Megan Chu, chief investment strategist at Wilmington Trust, says at least so far those concerns have been outweighed by upbeat earnings.
17: I think the market's keying off of earnings there. We've obviously seen a very strong picture. Again, a little caution because all of the upside surprise to earnings has come from tech and energy. The rest of the market doing fine, but not delivering the same degree of robust earnings growth.
13: The Memorial Day holiday means the stock market and most businesses are closed today. When business resumes tomorrow, auto parts retailer AutoZone will be out with quarterly earnings. The Conference Board will be out with its May Consumer Confidence Index. And Wall Street will try to extend a streak, which has seen the S&P 500 rise for 8 consecutive weeks.
0: Surprising. All right, CNBC's Peter Schack now. At 24 after. When we return on America in the Morning, a deadly overdose mystery in New Mexico takes another turn after these messages.
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0: It's 26 after. America in the Morning continues. There are new developments in a deadly overdose case in New Mexico that sickened more than a dozen first responders. Jennifer King reports.
1: Authorities say fentanyl and methamphetamine were found at a house where New Mexico responders got sick after answering an overdose call. Steve McLaughlin is the chief medical officer for University of New Mexico Hospital.
2: When someone's exposed to an opioid or like fentanyl, initially they will often become drowsy. They can actually become unconscious. And then we see their breathing slow down and that they can, in fact, stop breathing.
1: Mika and Georgia Rascon were identified as two of the three people in the house who died. A fourth person who was unresponsive and one of the responders who became sick were still hospitalized as of Friday. Mountaineer Mayor Peter Nieto says authorities were called to the house by a worried coworker of one of the victims.
3: The employer called and they did not answer. And so they sent another worker to go look, and they're the ones that discovered this.
1: The investigation is still ongoing. I'm Jennifer King.
0: A new ruling by a judge involving Kilmer Abrego Garcia is not sitting well with the Trump administration. Correspondent Ed Donahue reports.
4: A human smuggling case against Kilmer Abrego Garcia in Tennessee has been dismissed. Abrego Garcia was mistakenly deported to El Salvador last year. It became an embarrassment for the Trump administration when the order was given to return Abrego Garcia to the U.S. He claimed the administration was vindictive, and the federal judge agreed. Abrego Garcia is a Salvadoran citizen with an American wife and child who has lived in Maryland for years, but he immigrated to the U.S. illegally as a teenager. The Justice Department vowed to appeal, calling the judge's order wrong and dangerous. I'm Ed Donahue.
0: America in the Morning for Monday, May 25th, 2026, is produced by Jeff McKay. I'm John Trout. This is Westwood One.
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7: This is America in the Morning from Westwood One. 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
8: 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I'm Clayton Neville.
9: As tributes pour in for late NASCAR driver Kyle Busch, 911 audio is revealing more about what happened. I'm Jennifer King.
10: One person is dead, about 36 injured after a blast at a New York City shipyard on Staten Island. Julie Walker, New York.
11: AI may not be saving your company money. I'm the new old tech guy, Chuck Palm.
12: Star Wars made a successful leap back onto the big screen this weekend. I'm Kevin Carr.
13: America's oldest Pearl Harbor survivor is keeping the attack's memory alive this Memorial Day weekend. I'm Sagar Meghani.
7: Back after these messages.
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0: 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This is America in the Morning. There's a couple hot zones for severe weather today. Here's AccuWeather.com meteorologist LaTroy Thornton.
1: Two areas face the risk for severe thunderstorms to threaten outdoor holiday plans this afternoon and evening. The southernmost of these zones includes areas from West Texas into southern and western portions of New Mexico, even far eastern Arizona, where the tail end of a stalled front helps to enhance the intensity of thunderstorms. Those storms may bring localized damaging wind gusts of at least 60 to 70 miles per hour, as well as hail and flooding downpours. Farther north, a separate storm will boost thunderstorm coverage from far northeastern Colorado into northwestern Kansas, much of Nebraska, southeastern South Dakota, northwestern Iowa, and southwestern Minnesota. Here, wind gusts of 55 to 65 miles per hour should be more likely, along with hail and, again, some downpours. The wet weather won't be confined to those areas by any stretch, though, with places from the Four Corners northward through the Rockies toward the Idaho-Montana border at least in line for a spotty afternoon thunderstorm. Some steady rain works into the coast of the Pacific Northwest as today progresses as well, with areas southward near and along the West Coast looking generally dry for today. Showers spread across the Great Lakes states, though, especially from Wisconsin and Michigan into northeastern Minnesota, where there could be an afternoon thunderstorm. The recent wet stretch also continues for much of the southeast, where thunderstorms should be rather plentiful through the day, with this risk for thunder extending northward into the mid-Atlantic. To be sure, much of the eastern seaboard faces at least a wet start to this holiday, with the showers gradually coming to an end around places like New York City and upstate New York, as steady rain lingers a bit longer toward Long Island, southeastern Massachusetts, and through much of coastal New England in general, including places as far southeast as Cape Cod. That's the weather across America. I'm AccuWeather.com meteorologist LaTroy Thornton.
0: 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President Trump is saying that any deal reached with Iran must include the removal of enriched uranium and that the U.S. blockade of Iranian ports will remain in effect until a deal is reached. However, it does appear that both sides have agreed in principle to wind down the war, but questions still remain as to what will ultimately happen with the Strait of Hormuz and can Iran be trusted regarding their own nuclear ambitions. Correspondent Joe Fetterman in Jerusalem reports that Secretary of State Marco Rubio says nobody should be jumping to conclusions about the deal that the president is hammering out.
2: Multiple political leaders, multiple presidents of the United States have all said the same thing. Iran cannot have a nuclear weapon. The only one who's tried to do anything and has actually done anything about it in a real way has been President Trump. So his commitment to that principle that they'll never have a nuclear weapon shouldn't be questioned by anybody. And the idea that somehow this president, given everything he's already proven he's willing to do, is going to somehow agree to a deal that ultimately winds up putting Iran in a stronger position when it comes to nuclear ambitions is absurd. That's just not going to happen. But our preference is to address this through a diplomatic means.
3: Negotiators are working to put the final touches on a deal to end the war in Iran. President Donald Trump says the deal has been largely negotiated. He's been on the phone speaking to Arab and Israeli leaders to fill them in on the details. Officials in the region say that Iran has agreed to give up its stockpile of highly enriched uranium. That is a key ingredient needed to make a nuclear bomb. Iran will also agree to reopen the Strait of Hormuz to shipping traffic. That, of course, is that strategic waterway whose closure over these past few months has wreaked havoc on the global economy. In return, the U.S. is expected to end its blockade of Iran's ports and lift some sanctions against Iran. The deal does not appear to end Iran's support for proxy groups across the region or halt its ballistic missile program. That would fall short of the goals set out by Israel when it launched this war with the U.S. back in February. The officials say they expect a general series of understandings to be reached relatively quickly, with final details to be negotiated in the coming 30 or 60 days.
0: Well, this Memorial Day, despite high gas and food prices, it's expected to be a record holiday travel weekend on the roads and at the airports. Correspondent Clayton Neville reports on what's open and closed today and what people are planning for the holiday.
4: The National Memorial Day concert was held in D.C. yesterday as Americans paid tribute today to servicemen and women in the United States who have died. The U.S. military honoring veterans killed in the line of service for Memorial Day at Arlington National Cemetery. Secretary of Veteran Affairs Doug Collins spoke with Fox News.
5: It's going to be a really, I think, a candlelight issue of just saying, hey, we remember that light doesn't go out. Freedom is never going to go out as long as we have Americans who raise their right hand and are willing to go. And when they don't come home, we make a promise never to forget them.
4: Record travel expected by AAA despite high prices at the pump.
6: That's how it works. And if you look historically, prices usually go up. Unfortunately, with the price of oil being so high, they're just higher than they were normally.
4: Oil and gas industry expert John Kelsey says that gas prices usually go up around Memorial Day.
6: But they're going up more because of what we're seeing in the Strait of Hormuz. And the baseline price is higher because oil is $100 a barrel now. You know, if oil was $60 a barrel, they'd be theoretically 20, 30% lower like they were last year in that kind of $2.50 to $3 range.
4: Yeah.
6: But given the base commodities higher, the gasoline price is higher.
4: Parades expected across the country today, and so are barbecues and cookouts. Heavy rain, though, in the forecast in some parts of the South, and they could be washed out because of them. Most national retailers, grocery stores, and restaurant chains will be open today, but banks and post offices closed. The stock market also closed since Memorial Day is a federal holiday. I'm Clayton Neville.
0: Authorities have released the 911 call regarding 41-year-old NASCAR driver Kyle Busch, the racing legend who died last week. Correspondent Jennifer King reports just over a week ago, Busch posted his 69th career win and spoke after the race about what was to be his final NASCAR victory. Audio courtesy Fox Sports.
7: Kyle Busch, your 69th victory in this series, your fifth right here. Why do these moments never get old, Kyle?
8: Because you never know when the last one is, you know. So I know all too well, unfortunately, with the Cup stuff. But, you know, here with the truck stuff right now is it's awesome just to be a part of Spire Motorsports. Thanks to Jeff and Dan and Mr. H for the opportunity. HendrickCars.com. I'm sure it looked great out front leading the race, and it wasn't just Kyle Larson doing it. So, you know, feels good to have another Kyle being able to do it and putting ourselves in victory lane. So, love coming to Dover.
9: As tributes pour in for late NASCAR driver Kyle Busch, 911 audio is revealing more about what happened to the two-time Cup champion.
10: Could I get an ambulance to come to 7605 GM1 Team Drive?
9: A 911 call was placed to the dispatch late Wednesday afternoon.
10: I've got an individual that's shortness of breath, very hot, thinks he's going to pass out, and is producing a little bit of blood. Coughing up some blood.
9: Busch was testing in the Chevrolet racing simulator in Concord, North Carolina, when he fell ill and was rushed to a hospital in Charlotte, according to sources.
10: He's awake. He's on the bathroom floor right now.
9: Audio provided by the Cabarrus County Sheriff's Office. I'm Jennifer King.
0: Among the stories we're covering next, companies cutting jobs in the name of AI. The real cost of replacing humans. When America in the Morning continues after these messages.
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0: It's 15 till. Welcome back. You're with America in the Morning. At least 19 people were injured in a stampede at an annual motorcycle rally Sunday morning in Atlantic Beach, South Carolina. The town of Atlantic Beach confirmed that the incident happened at the Black Pearl Cultural Heritage and Bike Festival held annually in the area over Memorial Day weekend, which brings an estimated 40,000 people to the small coastal community. In a statement, the town of Atlantic Beach said that the event was triggered by a person who began running, causing a brief chain reaction within the crowd. None of the injuries appeared to be life-threatening, and an investigation into exactly how the stampede happened is underway. In New York City, authorities are trying to determine how a fire started at a Staten Island shipyard that left one worker dead and injured three others. Correspondent Julie Walker reports.
1: One person is dead, about three dozen injured after a blast Friday at a New York City shipyard on Staten Island. Officials say an investigation is underway. Fire Department Commissioner Lillian Bonsignor says this was a difficult fire to fight.
2: And the explosion caused serious injuries to multiple FDNY members. We had over 30, as the mayor said, over 30 patients that mostly were EMS and fire. We had a few civilians and, unfortunately, one fatality. This was a very complex situation.
1: A firefighter and a fire marshal were inside the structure when a second explosion happened. Both were seriously injured by the shockwave from the blast. Julie Walker, New York.
0: The Department of Justice has removed from its website all press releases regarding arrests and convictions of people related to the January 6, 2021 riot at the U.S. Capitol. Correspondent Donna Warder reports.
3: The Justice Department acknowledges it's removed from its website information on criminal cases against the January 6, 2021 rioters, calling it partisan propaganda. It's the latest step by the Trump administration to rewrite the history on the assault. President Trump has pardoned or commuted the prison sentences of more than 1,500 attackers and has created through the Justice Department a nearly $1.8 billion fund meant to compensate Trump allies who feel they were unjustly investigated and prosecuted. And on Thursday, the Justice Department got a federal appeals court to toss out seditious conspiracy convictions against members of the far-right Oath Keepers and the Proud Boys. Donna Warder, Washington.
0: A federal appeals court has denied Columbia University anti-Israel activist Mahmoud Khalil's request for a full court hearing, leaving in place a ruling that blocks him from challenging his detention in federal district court while his immigration case proceeds. Last month, Khalil was issued a final order of removal from the Board of Immigration Appeals in a separate case. In response to the appeals court ruling denying a hearing of Khalil's detention case, the American Civil Liberties Union said it will seek Supreme Court review. Khalil has pursued two legal tracks since his detainment by ICE over a year ago. Khalil is a green card holder who is married to a U.S. citizen. Shifting gears, we're hearing a lot about worker layoffs due to AI to save money, but questions are being raised as to what costs a company more, AI or the actual human worker. The new old tech guy, Chuck Palm, has the story.
4: You've heard all the big companies say it. Replace your workforce with AI. Save money. Cut the headcount. And then the bill came due. Microsoft's own quarterly reports now show

0: know that running AI agents, those autonomous task-completing tools that companies have been deploying everywhere, cost more per task than paying the employee who used to do that work. Not someday, today. Uber blew through its entire 2026 AI coding budget in just 4 months. After actively encouraging its engineers to race each other on the AI tool usage, an NVIDIA executive told Fortune flatly, the cost of compute is far beyond the costs of employees. Here's the trap. The price per AI token keeps falling. But agentic AI, the AI that works in the background that's doing things for you, burns through thousands of tokens doing what a human did in just one keystroke. The total consumption is exploding. Goldman Sachs projects a 24-fold increase in token consumption by 2030. The math ain't mathing. At least not yet. Microsoft has even canceled thousands of its own employees' AI coding license because they're just too expensive. AI may be more efficient, but if you're cutting headcount, check your token invoice first. Follow the new old tech guy on X, at Chuck Palm.
1: America in the Morning's Robert Workman has sports this Memorial Day. Robert?
2: Sunday's 110th Indianapolis 500 was the closest finish ever. Felix Rosenquist edged out David Malukas by 23 thousandths of a second. That's about half a car length for the win. Daniel Suarez won the rain-shortened NASCAR Coca-Cola 600 in Charlotte. Both races honored the late Kyle Busch after his untimely death last week. NBA, the Spurs clamped down on the Thunder for a 103-82 win in Game 4 of the Western Conference Final in San Antonio. That series tied 2-2. Victor Wembanyama had 33 points and 3 of the Spurs' 10 block shots.
3: It's fun. It's very fun. In the playoffs at some point, especially when a series drags on, everybody knows the other team like almost by heart.
2: Stanley Cup Game 3 of the Western Conference Final in Las Vegas. The Golden Knights roared back from a 3-0 deficit to rock the Avalanche 5-3 for a massive 3-0 series lead. Vegas now just one win away from its third Stanley Cup final in 9 years. The second tennis major of the year, the French Open, began Sunday in Paris. The highest seed to fall on day one, 7-seed Taylor Fritz, who fell to unseeded fellow American Nishesh Basavareddy. Baseball, the Yankees blanked the Rays 2-0 on a game-ending dinger from Aaron Judge that ended his longest homerless and RBI drought of his career, 11 games. Tigers and Orioles split a pair. Baltimore won the opener on a walk-off three-run blast from Colton Cowser. Detroit nabbed the nightcap. Roberto Hernandez went one better, a grand slam in the bottom of the ninth to lift the Marlins over the Mets. Angels got an unearned run in the home half of the ninth to complete their sweep of the Rangers. That's Monday Sports.
1: Thank you, sir. It's 7 till. When we return on America in the Morning, one of our nation's last living links to Pearl Harbor after these messages.
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9: 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With more practical tips and useful advice, this is the Old Farmer's Almanac Radio Report for Monday, May 25th, the 145th day of the year. Writer Ralph Waldo Emerson was born on this day, and it's Memorial Day, America's Day of Remembrance for those who died while serving their country. Vigilant gardeners pull up weeds as quickly as possible, but a moment of reflection first can actually reveal some valuable information about your soil. If you're battling quackgrass, plantain, knotweed, or chicory, it's likely you have soil that is compacted or heavy with clay. Sandy soil is where you'll find yarrow, sweet fern, mustard, or bluestem grass. Goldenrod, oxeye daisies, or moss indicate moist, poorly drained soil. And some weeds even bring good news. Fertile, nutrient-rich soil is often home to lamb's quarters, knapweed, and ostrich fern. That's your Old Farmer's Almanac Radio Report. 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
1: It's 6 till. America in the Morning continues. It was a slower than your typical holiday weekend at the box office, but still a good one for the Star Wars franchise. Entertainment reporter Kevin Carr has details.
10: The Mandalorian successfully navigated the Razor Crest into cinemas, topping the box office with $82 million for Friday through Sunday and an estimated $102 million for the long Memorial Day weekend.
11: Strap in.
10: While the numbers are on the low end for a modern Star Wars opening and almost identical to the first weekend of Solo, A Star Wars Story in 2018, this is a win for Disney, considering The Mandalorian and Grogu had a price tag about half of what was spent on Solo.
11: This is the way.
12: I love you so much.
10: In an impressive second place with $22 million for the three-day and an estimated $28 million for the four-day weekend was the horror hit Obsession.
11: Just because you chose this for her doesn't make it less real.
10: Strong word of mouth contributed to an uncommon 30% increase in ticket sales for the relationship thriller.
13: You know what I'm after?
14: You want to be the biggest star in the world?
10: The King of Pop is still box office royalty as Michael came in third with $20 million for the weekend and an estimated $26 million including the holiday.
15: Well, look with TJ Maxx dragged in.
10: Fourth place belonged to Disney's other summer sequel starter, The Devil Wears Prada 2, with $13 million for the weekend and an estimated $17 million through Monday.
16: Our shepherd was murdered. And we shall solve the crime.
10: And finally, rounding out the top five was the critically acclaimed family film The Sheep Detectives, tracking down $9 million for the three-day and an estimated $12 million for the long weekend. I'm Kevin Carr.
1: Memorial Day is a federal holiday that's dedicated to mourning and honoring U.S. military personnel who made the ultimate sacrifice while serving in the armed forces. Washington correspondent Sagar Magani reports America's oldest Pearl Harbor survivor is keeping the attack's memory alive this Memorial Day weekend.
17: America's oldest Pearl Harbor survivor is keeping the attack's memory alive this Memorial Day weekend.
18: My name is Freeman Johnson.
17: Freeman Johnson is 106 years old and was aboard the USS St. Louis that infamous day.
19: December 7th, 1941.
18: December 7th. 1941.
17: Johnson was a so-called fireman and was far below deck helping repair a boiler.
18: I didn't see anything. Nothing.
17: Didn't hear the anti-aircraft fire aimed at attacking Japanese planes. By the time Johnson got topside, the St. Louis was safely at sea.
18: We've been to a couple of schools, and the kids ask, "Were you scared?" "You're not scared. You're too busy to be scared. And besides, you don't know what you're scared of. You can't see anything. What are you afraid of?"
17: Johnson's a celebrity in his Massachusetts hometown, but a reluctant Pearl Harbor hero.
18: 50 years ago, nobody paid any attention. I was a Pearl Harbor survivor. Big deal.
17: Same thing 10 years ago.
18: But now, because there's only 10 of us left, it's a big deal.
17: It's not to him.
18: Most important thing to me was getting married, having kids.
17: Being part of a seminal moment in American history.
18: Pearl Harbor just happened.
17: Yeah. I'm Sagar Magani.
1: Honoring the memory of those who serve today, this is America in the Morning for Monday, May 25th, 2026. Our show is produced by Jeff McKay. I'm John Trout. This is Westwood One.
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23: From ABC News, I'm Brian Clark. The shooting near the White House Saturday has renewed President Trump's push to spend $1 billion renovating the White House complex, says ABC's Hannah Pata.
24: President Trump is using this latest incident to argue his controversial White House ballroom is necessary. And overnight, the Justice Department revealing just how secure the ballroom will be, saying the roof will include a drone port and key location for rooftop snipers who will protect the White House and the entire Washington, D.C. area, and will be hermetically sealed.
23: Today, the president will lay a wreath at Arlington National Cemetery to mark Memorial Day. The end of the holiday weekend means that millions of people will be on the roads and in the skies today. But for many, the weekend was a washout as powerful storms stretched from the south to the northeast. More from ABC's Sophie Flay.
25: Heavy rain and strong winds pounding the Texas Panhandle. People rushing to pack up their picnic. Downpours triggering severe flash flooding across the region, inundating neighborhoods, and washing out roads in Birmingham, Alabama, making travel treacherous.
23: Over the weekend, President Trump said that a deal to end the war with Iran had largely been negotiated, but an Israeli official tells ABC News that the deal emerging appears to be a bad one. Secretary of State Marco Rubio told reporters in India today,
26: "We have what I think is a pretty solid thing on the table in terms of their ability to open up the straits, get the straits open, enter into a very real, significant, time-limited negotiation on the nuclear matters. And hopefully we can pull it off. It has a lot of support in the Gulf. It has a lot of support globally, every country that we've walked through it."
23: Over 50,000 people still under evacuation orders in Southern California because of an overheated tank filled with a chemical. The Orange County Fire Authorities say they were able to analyze the tank and say some cracks were visible, which could be good because it could allow for venting. You're listening to ABC News.
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23: The Indianapolis 500 saw its closest finish in history. Felix Rosenqvist of Sweden, the winner by 0.02 seconds.
32: That's the way I've always pictured it in my head for some reason. I think that was, it was almost like muscle memory when it happened because I've been dreaming about that last lap move.
23: Swede's last second move over David Malukas gave him the win by the smallest margin in the race's history. And then last night, NASCAR star Kyle Busch was remembered during the Coca-Cola 600 days after his death at 41.
33: This is my generation's Dale Earnhardt, and it was kind of, it kind of feels the same. I mean, it's just, it doesn't feel real yet.
23: Busch's family announced Saturday that the two-time Cup Series champion died of sepsis and pneumonia. U.S. officials trying to prevent the largest outbreak of Ebola in Africa from reaching the U.S., but major international events could make that situation more complicated. ABC's Lama Hassan explains from the Foreign Desk.
2: As the U.S. inches closer to the start of the FIFA World Cup, multiple countries now with travel restrictions in place, including the United States. The U.S. saying U.S. citizens who have been to the DRC, Uganda, or South Sudan must now head to airports in Virginia and Atlanta for health screenings. A third airport in Houston added to that list on Tuesday. Foreign visitors and U.S. green card holders who have traveled through or coming from those areas in the last 21 days have been blocked from entering the country.
23: I'm Brian Clark, ABC News.
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5: Hey everybody, I'm Alex Stone from ABC News, and this is Press Play 2026, our annual show in which we explore the fun and unique things we do in the summer. And this hour, we kick things off with baseball. But when you think of baseball, you probably immediately think of a giant stadium paying $20 for a beer and battling large crowds. But in smaller communities across this country, there's another place to see baseball, and one that's focused more on having fun and enjoying the overall experience than the game itself. It's minor league baseball, where a beer will cost you only $5, and the action will be a whole lot closer.
6: Kettle corn, peanuts, churros!
5: Welcome to ONT Field in Ontario, California, one of 5 new minor league baseball stadiums that opened this year. Yeah, 5 new minor league baseball stadiums this year alone. Complete with the live organist. The last major league stadium built opened over half a decade ago, and there were 4 new minor league stadiums that opened last year as well. When you think of minor league baseball, you might think of something maybe only a little bit bigger than your local Little League field. But the minors have changed, and baseball fans are noticing.
7: I wanted to be part of something that was new, fresh, available. And here it was, and it's in my own hometown.
5: And that's the thing. It's in hometowns across the country. Here in Ontario, the new Tower Buzzers, a single-A Dodgers affiliate. There's a Lehigh Valley Iron Pigs in Allentown, Pennsylvania, the Albuquerque Isotopes, the Akron Rubber Ducks, the Toledo Mud Hens, and the Trash Pandas in Madison, Alabama, just to name a few of the 120 affiliated minor league teams, all at different levels of the minors, from single-A up to triple-A before they then reach the major leagues.
8: Adam, we're standing on the field right now, and this is gorgeous. One, it's all brand new, but it's also, it really is like a mini Dodger Stadium in many ways.
9: Yeah, so this stadium really focuses in on intentionality, authenticity, just sort of this deliberate nature of what it means to be a Dodger affiliate, what it means to be a member of the city of Ontario.
8: Tell me about this really cool scoreboard. This is something that is iconic at Dodger Stadium, the shape of it, and you guys did it.
9: Yeah, the hexagon scoreboard is something that you see. It just makes you scream Dodger Stadium as a native Angelino and a lifelong Angelino.
8: I'm going to be really dorky for a second and say I think the resolution on yours is better than the one at Dodger Stadium.
9: I think it is. It's a little newer than the Dodger Stadium.
8: It's brand new. It's beautiful.
9: Brand new.
5: Adam Serrano is with the new Ontario Tower Buzzers. Her name because the Ontario Airport is nearby. Their mascot, Maverick, a bee named after Tom Cruise's character in Top Gun.
8: OT Field is a small major league caliber stadium in terms of the hospitality suites, the food, the locker rooms, the weight rooms, the batting cages, the field itself, all of it under rules that Major League Baseball put into place when it took control of the minor league system coming out of the pandemic. They cut the number of minor league teams down to 120 and ordered improvements to stadiums for the players, but the fans are benefiting as well.
7: From the food that's inside this place, the build itself, it is absolutely world-class, even to the dugouts for these kids. And we've got a good team.
8: Adam Wright is a veterinarian in Ontario. He bought season tickets right when they went on sale. In fact, season tickets for the Tower Buzzers sold out in 14 minutes.
7: Sitting right behind home plate every single time I come to this game.
9: I've got amazing seats, by the way.
7: I do. Thank you. Thank you very much. I appreciate that.
8: You see, pulling in crowds at minor league baseball is less about winning and losing and more about the overall atmosphere. Cheap tickets and things for families to do, like hitting areas for the kids, the playground, a splash pad, the between-inning games. It's about the experience for a fun night out, and tickets can be $5 or $10.
0: It looks pretty cool. I like it.
9: Most of the fans come, and they're not going to know what the score is. They're not going to know who the players are. They're going to create a sense of community. You happen to come on halfway to Halloween night when people are dressed up in Halloween
8: costumes.
9: I've seen a few
8: skeletons around, some witches walking around.
9: Some witches.
1: Minor League Baseball's place in American culture is on the way up.
8: Joe Mock is a webmaster of baseballparks.com, and he reviews baseball stadiums for USA Today. He's been to every major league stadium, every spring training park, and all but the few of the newest minor league fields.
10: It sounds like you like minor league baseball.
1: I love it. And in fact, Alex, I would prefer to go to a minor league game than a major league game any day of the week. It is so much more fun.
8: In recent years, attendance numbers have bounced around. Overall attendance has declined a bit, partly because the newer stadiums being built often have fewer seats. But still, attendance last year was above 30 million. David Kronheim is an expert on baseball attendance.
11: I'm the unofficial attendance analyst of Major League and Minor League Baseball.
8: He says some of the minor league teams aren't just doing well at selling tickets, they're actually breaking sports records.
11: The Dayton Dragons were a single A team who have sold out, as of last week, 1,648 consecutive regular season games. That is the longest sellout streak in North American sports history.
8: Kronheim says attendance can sometimes be directly related to having a new ballpark.
11: And now minor league ballparks are like miniature major league parks.
8: In the old days, they were almost cookie cutter, cheap, small, and boring. Now each one is being built with the community in mind. And Joe Mock says some are breathtaking.
1: I think the ballpark that does the best job of combining aesthetics along with creature comforts for the fans would be the one that opened last year in Salt Lake City. Aesthetically, I don't know that there is anything in minor league baseball that is as pretty as it is. It's just gorgeous.
8: The minor leagues are about drawing attention and being fun. That's why the teams are named things like the Rocket City Trash Pandas and the Rumble Ponies in New York State. It's fun. It makes the games fun, and they sell merch.
11: That has been a big driver of merchandise sales. Now you go to any minor league stadium, any of the new ones, and they often have these huge team stores, just like you see in the major league parks.
8: Minor League Baseball has come to realize when the team name is the Warbirds, the Crawdads, or the Rawhide, well, people want to buy those hats and jerseys.
12: This is a big family atmosphere, I would say. I mean, people get their families together and they have a good time.
13: Honestly, I don't know the players yet. I started following them on Instagram as soon as, you know, it popped up. I'm excited. I've been keeping them on track on the app. So I saw yesterday we lost, but hopefully we get a win today.
8: Dave Backus is an usher at OT Field. By the way, because of the aviation theme of the field, all the ushers wear pilot uniforms complete with the pilot hats.
7: We wear the hats, the shirts with the captain bars on the shoulders.
14: Yeah, you look like you're going to pilot my flight tonight.
7: yeah, we will.
8: He is helping to bring that fun minor league experience.
7: The stadium's new, the atmosphere is new, and everything is upgraded, and they really geared it for the fans.
15: And as long as they can keep capitalizing off of that and keep showing us something fresh and new and just up to date, even with their players, as long as that technology keeps driving them in the fashion where they keep playing good sport,
7: I don't think anybody loses here, honestly. I think it's a win-win for everybody involved.
16: Lots more to come when Press Play continues.
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8: 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I'm your host, Alex Stone. For a sport that predates the internet, TV, and even radio, baseball this season has taken another step into the 21st century. Cameras and computers now helping to call balls and strikes. ABC's Rob Hawley first told us about this several years ago, and now it's made it to the majors.
1: Arguing is practically a sport. From the commercials that air during our favorite games,
2: tastes great,
1: to arguing about our favorite games,
3: have you lost your damn mind?
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3: You want me to name them?
1: Go ahead. And especially arguing in our favorite games.
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6: Okay, listen to me. Let me hear what I'm saying. Okay?
1: We seem to love arguments as much as our sports, and nobody does arguments better than baseball. Even in movies about baseball, like A League of Their Own.
9: You can't throw me off a second!
1: No. So when you make a major change in Major League Baseball, like adding in technology to help call balls and strikes, you have to figure there's definitely going to be some fights, right?
10: I love it.
11: I think it's been pretty cool.
12: I think it's going great.
20: I like it.
12: Yeah?
20: Yeah, why not?
21: Oh, I think it's good.
23: I love it.
1: Everyone there talking about ABS, the Automated Ball Strike Challenge System.
31: And that's how the eighth inning ends. The robots are taking over the world, folks.
1: That's Andy Schroff on ESPN calling a game this season. No, we're not quite into Jetsons territory yet. But what we are seeing is a brand new way to see a 139-year-old part of baseball, the strike zone.
32: Just a bit outside.
1: Back in 1887, umps started calling strikes in a zone bound by the plate on both sides, the batter's shoulders on top, and their knees on the bottom.
32: Ball four.
1: And over the decades, the strike zone has evolved to mid-torso to just beneath the kneecap. All those pitches in and around that strike zone under the watchful eye of the ump, and new this year, 5 Hawkeye cameras in every single Major League stadium, all trained on home plate. Before the season, each player specifically measured to find their exact strike zone. So no matter if you're 6'7",
32: Aaron Judge,
1: or 5'6",
32: Jose Altuve,
1: the system knows exactly where your strike zone is. Under the hawk-like eye of all those cameras, every single pitch is tracked. But nothing happens until someone touches their hat. Let's go back to March 26th, first game of the season for the Diamondbacks and Dodgers. It's top of the first, and Arizona's Corbin Carroll is up.
31: The 0-2 pitch. Strike three, inside corner. Carroll looked back at Andy Fletcher, and I think we may get an ABS challenge here. We get our first ABS challenge. And Carroll was right by a whisker. Let's explain what the ABS rule is. Each team gets 2 challenges on balls and strikes. If correct, you keep your challenge. Only the batter, pitcher, or catcher can challenge. Carroll challenges. He's right. So instead of strike 3, it's 1-2.
1: That call on ESPN Radio is the way ABS works in a nutshell. The way the players signal a challenge, touching their hat. They have to do it right away, and it happens just that quickly, just like you heard. A pitch is challenged, it goes up on the Jumbotron, and there's a decision in seconds. That speed, important for the success of ABS, since, as ESPN reporter Alden Gonzalez tells me, there were worries about slowing the game down.
33: There was concern about this halting that progress, slowing the game down more, but from what I've heard across the board, it's fast. Like, people have been impressed with just how quickly this thing goes.
1: Part of what makes all that speed possible is the work done by T-Mobile at every single Major League ballpark. Keeping the system running? is the same thing keeping your phone running.
2: The system is based on 5G and is 5G wireless.
1: Scott Jacka is a distinguished member of the technical staff at T-Mobile.
2: It is a private network, so it uses dedicated spectrum and dedicated equipment in the stadium just for this network and these applications.
1: Which is quite an upgrade from a system proposed all the way back in a 1939 edition of Popular Science, dug up in this video from Major League Baseball.
4: An electrical umpire with horizontal and vertical light beams intersecting around home plate to report whether the pitch was a ball or strike. A fine idea, perhaps, until a runner motoring home from third runs smack dab into a light pole.
1: The current system, going through testing and tweaking for years before debuting this season. ESPN baseball writer Buster Olney, early on this season on ESPN Radio.
5: I think it's going pretty smoothly. And watching it play out in spring training, I think the players, first off, they like the fact that if there's egregious calls, they can have them overturned. You know, Tarek Skubal said to me in spring training, I'm not going to challenge unless it's something right down the middle and it's obvious. And they like having that club in their back, that you can get potentially crossroad decisions turned around. I did not anticipate the drama that you would have in the park. You know, the other day you mentioned C.B. Buckner game, the way the crowd got into that, where Eugenio Suarez challenges on one call to extend an at-bat, and he's right, and the crowd roars. And then the next call, he challenges, and he's right again. The crowd was louder for that than any other time in that game. I think that everyone is kind of on board and understanding how this could help the product, because you get important calls made correctly.
1: Buster mentioned umpire C.B. Buckner, and yeah, that was a bad game for him. Six calls overturned. ESPN baseball writer Jeff Passan, who is one of those earlier who said that he loves ABS, talked on the Rich Eisen show about how this, yeah, can be tough for umpires, but can also be helpful right in the game.
7: When any of us makes a mistake, we want to go and hide, and their mistakes are on something that is literally called a jumbotron. They're there for entire stadiums to go and see. So yeah, it doesn't feel good, but I will say this, MLB I think has done a decent job of giving umpires the ability to get in-game feedback. I don't know if you knew this, but umpires have the two-way microphone and they can talk to the ABS operator and be told that, hey, you're calling strikes a little bit off the plate today. Bring it in a little bit. And that real-time feedback, I think, has helped.
1: And for ESPN's Aldin Gonzalez,
33: this is giving me more appreciation for umpires. Because when they miss and when they get a call, quote-unquote, wrong, it's often by millimeters, okay? And when you consider the velocities and the movements of baseball today, I don't know how they even see the baseball.
1: As with everything in baseball, there is strategy on top of strategy. And ABS, no different. Do you use it in a big spot early to set a tone or save it till late just in case? Red Sox outfielder Roman Anthony knows what he likes.
10: Maintaining the challenges late in the game, I think that's going to be huge and something that's very underrated. So it was great.
1: The Orioles really made a late season challenge count on April 1st. Against the Rangers.
31: Oh, Basayo's going to challenge.
11: Yep.
31: Well, why not? We have not seen a challenge end a game yet. ABS powered by T-Mobile. Basayo for the win. Yes! The first ever ABS challenge to end a game here at Oriole Park.
1: The Orioles winning 8-3. But the ultimate arguers and ultimate judges for anything like ABS is going to be the fans. So we paid a visit to some hallowed baseball ground.
12: Hello, fans, and welcome to Yankee Stadium.
1: Where Alfonso gave about the most baseball answer ever to whether or not he likes ABS.
13: If it goes our way, the Yankees' way, I love it. If it goes against us, then yeah, I don't like it too much.
1: But in all seriousness, every fan we talked to likes it. Andrew from Butler, New Jersey.
14: I like it.
1: Yeah?
14: Yeah, why not? I mean, I don't have to get mad anymore sitting around watching a game. They get it right, you know?
1: Scott from Connecticut.
15: It's good because it can win and lose a ball game on a missed call. And then sometimes guys at the plate always think it's a ball. So now the strike zone gets smaller, but now it's reality, though.
1: Colin, also from Connecticut, absolutely sure about how he feels.
16: I like ABS because it gets the call right every time. It's quick, it's efficient, there's less arguing. We know Aaron Boone loves to argue with the umpire. It cuts down a little bit on that. which I like to see. So I think it's been good for baseball overall this season.
1: Mike, echoing that appreciation for the umpires.
11: You kind of realize how great a job the umpires do. I mean, not too many calls have been overturned, and the ones that have been in good spots.
1: And Dennis likes it for the way it can change the game for everyone, players included.
17: Yeah, I think it also shows what hitters know what their strike zone is, because we got a couple guys on our team, they have no clue when the ball's not even close. So.
1: And in a game as old as baseball, ESPN's Aldin Gonzalez says you can still have some brand new tech making America's pastime better.
33: If you have the technology, get the call right. You have the ability to get these calls right.
1: For ABC News, I'm Rob Hawley.
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1: 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Press play, where we look at play and all the things that can mean, how adults and kids spend their leisure time. I'm your host, ABC News correspondent Alex Stone. No one knows who said it first, but it appears to be a universal truth. What's old is new again. 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Yeah.
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3: Money, tough guy. Should have listened.
2: With its musical score, its professional voice actors, and hyper-realistic graphics and sound effects, it's more like watching a movie than playing a video game. Except that you, the player, control the action.
3: I was right.
2: It's a far cry from the 1970s when you would plunk a quarter into a machine and be treated to two-dimensional shapes moving along linear pathways and completing simple goals. Some games, like my favorite, Asteroids, didn't even have color when they first came out. But just as Jumpman, later known as Mario, will always come back to rescue Pauline from the clutches of Donkey Kong, old-school video games are having a renaissance of their own.
4: Pac-Man and older Atari games are now starting to even make their way back to the forefront.
2: Billy Powell manages a shop in Fort Worth, Texas, whose name says it all. Retro Madness.
5: As we go over here, just more retro games. We got tons of Nintendo GameCube selections, N64 stuff, a little bit newer things down here like the Switch, getting back into the 2000s era like Wii and Wii U.
2: And he's noticed a shift in what people are buying.
5: We're starting to see people regress back to simpler form games, things that are more time management based and stuff versus competing against 100 people to be the only one winner in every single match you play.
2: And a subtle change in who's doing the buying.
5: When kids nowadays and people that are, say, 25 and younger started to really realize that there's a whole world of handheld gaming that is just as good as what's currently out there, it caused like a major boom in these handheld games to just see a big-time resurgence.
2: Of course, an original Donkey Kong cartridge is useless without the Atari 2600 console, first released in 1977.
5: We still sell them. We have them. Like I said, we also have a repair facility, so we repair all of this sort of stuff that comes in to keep people to be able to still game on their retro consoles. And that's like probably the bigger end of our sales comes from console repair.
2: Just finding vintage video games and gaming machines is a challenge unless you visit One Manhattan Place in Rochester, New York.
6: It's the strong National Museum of Play. It's a collections-based museum that focuses on the study and exploration of play.
2: Jeremy Saucier, PhD, is the museum's assistant vice president for interpretation and electronic games.
6: We care for the world's most comprehensive collection of playthings, dolls, dollhouses, board games, video games, toys of all kinds.
2: Based on his observation of visitors to the museum, he believes that Generation Alpha, people born since 2010, are eager to expand their horizons beyond hyper-realistic video games.
6: We've all had that experience of, you know, our kids showing us like, no, let me show you what you're supposed to do. And so it's this great intergenerational play, and it's a really wonderful thing to see.
2: But it isn't just old-school video games attracting the attention of the youngest gamers.
6: Right now, we're almost in a what I would think of as a renaissance of board games and tabletop games. I mean, there's more board games and tabletop games out there than there have ever been. And each year, they're publishing more and more of these games.
2: And while technology has transformed the simplicity of the original Super Mario Brothers into the extreme realism of Assassin's Creed,
7: getting past me is the first challenge.
2: some games have stayed essentially the same for generations.
6: You have people from these previous generations who grew up with pinball machines in a lot of places that they went to.
2: Back at Retro Madness in Fort Worth, Billy Powell thinks there will always be a market for vintage games, as long as younger people find their way back to them.
5: We've got our Game Boy, we have our Game Boy Color, older DS era stuff, and that's what we kind of are seeing now, is there's a big transition from the mid-80s, early 90s nostalgia boom to kids that grew up in, who were born in the 2000s, are much more into that era of stuff. So we've seen like Wii sales skyrocket.
2: Whether the game is digital or analog, vintage or state-of-the-art, Dr. Jeremy Saucier at the Strong Museum of Play in Rochester, New York, takes a more academic view of our fascination with gaming.
6: Some of the first ways that we interact with the world as babies is actually through play, right? If you think of peekaboo, if you think of just the kind of exploration that babies do and the way that they interact with people in the world, they do it through play. And so it's really one of the first ways that we learn.
2: Billy Powell believes that the retro games and toys he sells are in some ways a form of escapism for Gen Alpha.
5: Kids nowadays have a shorter attention span because of just how much stuff is out there for them, like, you know, the YouTube shorts, things that can just instantly give that, you get that endorphin boost. And some of those older toys, the action figurines and stuff from any era are still really prevalent to this day.
2: And as long as I had Jeremy Saucier, PhD, on the line.
7: Final question.
6: Sure.
7: When you play Monopoly and you run out of money, are you allowed to borrow from other players or from the bank?
6: My wife absolutely hates Monopoly, but generally speaking, we allow for borrowing for the game to extend.
2: Jim Ryan, ABC News.
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6: Thanks for coming back to play with us. It's Press Play from ABC News. I'm your playful guide, Alex Stone. We began this hour by looking at America's favorite pastime, baseball. Now we're going to look at a different kind of a ball game, pinball. ABC's Clara McMichael introduces us to two guys in Brooklyn who are working to restore and preserve an iconic game with a storied past.
7: Let's go.
8: If you've ever played pinball at an arcade or a bar, it may surprise you that the seemingly innocent game has a sordid history.
9: 50 years ago, pinball was the devil's toy. You know, oh, my kids are throwing all their nickels and dimes in here and wasting their time at the arcade and they're not reading books.
8: That's Wesley Michalski, who runs the Red Hook Pinball Museum in Brooklyn alongside his friend Kevin Murray. Wesley and Kevin started collecting pinball games from the 70s, then further back to the 60s and 50s. And as they drove around the country buying up machines, they learned that it hadn't always been fun and games, and a lot of the drama happened here in New York, according to Kevin.
10: The big thing is that it was banned. So in 1942, Mayor LaGuardia banned pinball. And at the time, pinball didn't have flippers. So you had exceptionally little control over what happens. So you would rack up free games, and you could play them off. In a lot of cases, the bartender, like the shop owner, or whatever, would pay you. So you could cash out your replays, cash out your free games. And that's what was considered gambling by LaGuardia. And it's true. Like, it was another form of slot machine, essentially.
8: Pinball was banned in New York City for years. But it wasn't game over for people who still wanted to play.
10: If you ask any of the old timers who were around in the 60s and 70s, there were games everywhere. And a lot of it was mob related. So they would be, it'd be like a protection racket. It'd be like, you're going to have a pinball machine in here. You're like, I don't want the pinball machine. They're like, yes, you do. And they would put it in and they would keep most of the money.
8: But then in the 1960s, another type of pinball was introduced.
10: Basically, in 1960, Gottlieb introduces a game called Flipper, which was what was called an add-a-ball machine. Instead of winning free games, you would win extra balls. So you would extend your game. And because of that, you couldn't cash anything out.
8: Yet it was still banned in New York until something happened in 1976.
10: There was a court case, and this guy named Roger Sharp, who was a journalist who loved playing pinball, he went in front of the New York City Council in Manhattan, and he played a game of pinball and demonstrated that it was a game of skill. This is the famous moment was he said that he was going to shoot it through a specific lane at the top of the playfield before he used the flippers. And he pulled back the plunger. He shot the ball with the exact right amount of force, and it went down through that lane. And that was supposedly what convinced them that it was skill. And so, In 76, they passed laws that in New York City, pinball became legal again.
8: Now, about 50 years later, that history is part of Wesley and Kevin's Red Hook Pinball Museum.
10: We have the first model ever made, 1931. Just a bunch of old stuff that you don't really get to see much anymore, and it's kind of our mission to just, you know, make these things publicly playable, because there's very few places and they're disappearing, you know.
8: Kevin's love of the game goes back to when he was a kid.
10: Our family friends had a couple of machines. They had a Twilight Zone, Monopoly, and then later they had a Tron. And then when I was 16, I bought one from 1979 called Gorgar, which is like an early digital machine. Really, really fun. The classic thing when you buy a pinball machine, they say it works, you buy it, and then it doesn't work. So my friend's dad is an electrician, and he came over and like gave me a soldering iron, basically helped me and did a lot of the work on the first repair I ever did.
8: In 2020, now as an adult, Kevin met Wesley, who also had a childhood love of pinball. Soon enough, they started buying pinball machines and repairing them. Here's Wesley.
9: Pinball machines, once you start buying them, they start to multiply, and we got one, and then two, and then three, then four, then we had to get a storage unit. We're keeping them in our bedrooms. And
8: eventually, they needed a space to put all these machines. About 6 months ago, they opened up the museum. In the short time since then, it's become a community fixture.
10: Oh yeah, we are at the Red Hook Pinball Museum. We're outside of the Red Hook Pinball Museum. A bunch of our friends and neighbors hanging out. And inside the Pinball Museum, you can see a ton of pinball machines that myself and Wesley have restored from the 30s up through the 70s.
8: People can walk in off the street and play, but the museum also hosts events. One time, even a wedding. This is the bride, Maud Rousseau.
2: We were supposed to get married in an art studio facing the water. And a week prior to our civil wedding, the building caught fire.
8: So their neighbors stepped in. She and her husband got married next door at the record shop and headed over to the pinball museum for the reception.
2: The kids were so happy to have access to the pinball. At the same time, it was just perfect.
7: So did you play pinball on your wedding day?
2: I did. I did a little bit. And the fact that they all, opened their arms for us after the fire was a beautiful gesture. We are forever thankful for it.
8: I visited the museum on a warm spring Saturday. One of the first people I met there was Bobby Cole, an actor in Red Hook who's a museum regular.
11: Oh, I help out once in a while with the crew from the Pinball Museum.
8: Bobby gave me the run-through of the games.
11: I have a soft spot for Abracadabra, Gold Strike, Diamond Lil, and that's also a very old game with a playing cards theme. And if you get all 13 cards up, you get big bonus, big lights, big action, extra balls. There's a quirky 70s game called Dimension, which kind of has some time tunnel elements to it. And hard work is the bottom line. These guys are sometimes working on these machines till 2, 3, 4 in the morning. I've seen them. I've been with them.
8: And of course, I couldn't visit the museum without trying some of the games myself. First up, a game called Hot Tip. Here's Wesley's description.
9: I love the artwork on it. It's a horse racing themed game. On the back glass, we got like three giant horses here. One of them's like biting the other's leg. Two of the jockeys are fighting. We got three women watching from the sidelines and all these other guys in the background with a cityscape behind it. On the actual play field, I just love the art on here. There's all these like goofy looking horses that they drew. This jockey here trying to tug on a stubborn horse. We got some racers up here.
8: Wesley played first to show me how the pros do it.
9: There, if I really slapped hard with the left, I might have been able to save that. I didn't do it quite enough. There, so I went through the two. I'd already done that. And a lot of these games can be really sink or swim, where if you really... Oh, too much. And then I tilted there. So that was too much of a hit. And it tilts. And on this one, it'll end your whole game if you tilt. So I'm just done. So if this is competition, that's my score, which is very easy to beat.
7: Okay.
9: So I think you can do that.
8: And then it was my turn.
9: I mean, hey, keep it alive. And that is half of the battle.
7: Okay. I need to be more aggressive. What do you think? More aggressive?
9: Yeah, more aggressive. Right now, yeah, keep going. That's your first fall.
7: Okay.
9: We can't judge too much off of that.
7: Yep.
9: More aggressive. Don't be afraid. Just start shaking the machine sometimes if it's not doing what you like.
7: Okay.
9: If it's not doing what you like, you know.
7: Ah!
9: There we go. That's a good save. That's a good bailout. Yep, nice.
7: Okay, well,
9: let's crack 15,000 here. I think we got it.
7: 15,000?
9: 15.
7: I'm just happy I beat you.
9: You are now the owner of the Red Hook Mall.
7: I don't think I can deal with the responsibility.
12: Oh, you got it.
8: I told Kevin and Wesley I wasn't interested in being the owner of the Pinball Museum. They do a pretty good job themselves. Here's Kevin.
10: You know, it's a completely new direction in my life. It's very rewarding. Like, you know, the kids who were just here, who have come here a few times, and they have their favorite machines, and they're into the history, and they're asking me all these questions about how it works, and, like, it's just so special to me that that's what we get to pass on, and, you know, hopefully they won't end up like me in 20 years, but maybe they will.
8: Clara McMichael, ABC News.
6: Clara, that's so much fun. Thank you. Hearing all those noises from the pinball machines, I can almost smell the pizza in the pizza parlor growing up with the pinball machines and the arcade in the back. They are preserving the game well. This has been a special presentation from ABC News Radio.
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15: ABC News. I'm Brian Clark. President Trump says on social media that critics know nothing of a potential deal being negotiated with Iran. He writes it's the opposite of the Obama administration's agreement. A senior administration official says the limited interim agreement would open the Strait of Hormuz and end the U.S. blockade. ABC's Ian Panel in Tel Aviv has more.
16: The official saying there'll also be commitment from the Iranians to negotiate the removal of their stockpile of highly enriched uranium. But Iranian state media saying the draft agreement doesn't have any nuclear commitments. Intelligence sources telling ABC News that despite the bombing, Iran retains the ability to enrich uranium, one of the many pre-war goals that hasn't been reached.
15: Secretary of State Marco Rubio in India called the talks a work in progress.
17: Thought we might have some news last night, maybe today. I wouldn't read too much into it. It takes a little while to hear back. So we have what I think is a pretty solid thing on the table.
15: The Trump administration again calling for $100 billion to renovate the White House complex, including the construction of the president's ballroom following Saturday's shooting at a security checkpoint, saying this highlights the need for a more secure facility. ABC's Hannah Batah has more.
18: Saturday's shooting came less than a month after the shooting at the White House Correspondents' Dinner and less than 3 weeks after officers shot a man near the Washington Monument after they say he opened fire on a Secret Service officer.
15: Law enforcement officers shot and killed the man who'd opened fire Saturday. Over 50,000 people in Orange County, California, still under evacuation orders because of a damaged chemical tank that authorities fear could explode or leak. But County Fire Authority Interim Chief T.J. McGovern says an up-close look revealed a possible crack in the tank. He says that's a good thing.
19: It's going to relieve pressure. We want the pressure relieved out of that tank. When we know that there's no pressure, that takes care of one of the major issues that we have right now.
15: Pope Leo this morning in an encyclical called for increased regulations around AI. You're listening to ABC News.
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15: President Trump will lay a wreath at Arlington National Cemetery today as the nation marks Memorial Day. For many people, that also means they're heading home from a holiday weekend. And for some travelers in New Hampshire, they're dealing with record high gas prices.
0: It's making me cry, man. It's bad.
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22: 10 out of 10 would not recommend.
15: Two people remain hospitalized over the weekend after they came into contact with a hazardous substance inside of a New Mexico home last Wednesday.
23: The initial call was about a tragic but routine overdose.
24: It looks like we have three patients. Two of them may not be breathing.
23: First responders themselves started feeling sick, and 25 people would eventually be hospitalized after exposure to an unknown substance. Now, says New Mexico State Police Chief Matt Broom,
25: within the home, an on-scene DEA laboratory analysis has confirmed the presence of fentanyl, methamphetamine, and parafluorofentanyl.
23: Three people in the home died. Another is still hospitalized, as is a first responder.
15: To ABC's Jim Ryan, a sporting event in Las Vegas this weekend encouraged drugs.
26: While the Olympics go to great lengths to ensure performance-enhancing drugs don't poison the competition, the enhanced games encourage them. According to a new survey of most of the athletes, 91% used testosterone, 79% used human growth hormone, and 29% used anabolic steroids. Critics quick to condemn the event. The president of World Athletics saying, no one within athletics takes the enhanced game seriously.
15: And that's ABC's Sophie Flay. I'm Brian Clark, ABC News.
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6: Happy almost summer. I'm Alex Stone from ABC News, and this is Press Play 2026, our annual show in which we explore the fun and unique things we do in the summer. One of the best things when you hopefully get some time off work will be enjoying the outdoors. Nearly 100 million people across the country consider themselves bird watchers. And while ABC's Sherry Preston doesn't exactly consider herself a birder, but she does have a newfound appreciation for the hobby, especially urban birding in New York, where parks can turn into havens for bird lovers craving a little bit of nature in the normally frantic city.
33: When you think of bird watching, several things might come to mind. Middle-aged women wearing visors with binoculars around their necks, a woodland trail far from civilization, a notebook to tick off the different species, maybe even this TikTok video by the hugely popular Holderness family.
34: Gotta identify that B-I-R-D. Some of these birds are harder to see.
33: Everyone, and I mean everyone who has ever birdwatched, has a story about how they got started. For instance, here's ABC's Jim Ryan, who lives in Dallas, Texas.
35: That is the Carolina wren that comes to my yard each day to sit on the fence and just announce his presence. A year ago, I wouldn't have known him from a house finch or an eastern phoebe. But last summer, I was off work for 3 weeks, recovering from a broken leg. Every morning, I'd come out here to the backyard to drink coffee and feel sorry for myself. That's when I realized how many birds live in or migrate through my part of the world. One camera-equipped bird feeder and a birding app later, and I can instantly identify the Carolina wren.
33: And here's Karen Rodas, who used to work for ABC News and is now going back to school to be a teacher.
36: I think I started to notice more, like a lot of people, during the pandemic, just the sounds, like the cardinal was what drew me in, the beautiful call of the cardinal.
33: Brooklyn, New York birder Heather Wolf, who works for the Cornell Lab of Ornithology, can definitely remember what sparked her interest. It was in Pensacola, Florida, 15 years ago.
1: I was taking a walk on a paved path in between the dunes, and some bird started kind of dive bombing me, trying to attack me. So I ran home and I looked it up, and I found out it was a least tern. And the reason it was so aggressive was because it was likely defending a nest.
33: The thing is about bird watching, you can do it pretty much anywhere. It's free, and more people are getting into it. And if you do take up the hobby, you will meet other birders along the way.
2: Hi, I'm Elizabeth Gray. I'm the CEO of the National Audubon Society. During the global pandemic, the number of people who were bird watching, it doubled. There's 96 million people in the United States alone that love birds and bird watch.
33: There's no proper way to bird watch, but there is a difference between bird watching in rural areas or forests and urban birding, says Heather Wolf.
1: There's a really big difference. And the interesting thing about urban birding is you get very close looks at birds, including these birds that are migrating up here from South America in the spring and to breed here in the summer. And it's because in a lot of these urban habitats and pocket parks, you know, even tiny little parks, they don't have a lot of habitat. So they're there, they need to eat, they need to rest, and you get a better view because they don't have a lot of places to flee to.
33: Heather has written two books. One is called Find More Birds, and the other is called Birding at the Bridge, in search of every bird on the Brooklyn waterfront. So on a beautiful Saturday morning in April, Heather, Karen, who you also heard earlier, and our friends Smitha, Lily, and Jack set out to do some urban birding.
3: Okay, all right.
4: Birds. Okay, here we go. Tell us where to go.
33: As we got started, Heather taught us how to properly adjust our binoculars, showed us what to look for along the way, and explained to us that every bird watcher has what's called a spark bird. That's the bird that first sparks your interest in the hobby. For Karen and Jack both, it was the cardinal. For Jer Thorpe, another Brooklyn birder we met in our park, it was...
5: Well, I thought for years that it was a chipping sparrow, but I think I had mis-ID'd it, and I think it was actually an oven bird.
33: What's an oven bird?
5: It's a warbler. They live on the ground. They're called an oven bird because they make these little oven-shaped nests.
33: Of the 96 million Americans who consider themselves bird watchers, the Audubon Society says more and more of them are in their 20s and 30s. Jack Nelson, who joined us for our excursion, is one of them.
7: A lot of young people have been starting to get into birding, these new technologies. Merlin and eBird are both apps that help young birders get a lot of knowledge really, really quickly.
33: Merlin and eBird are both apps run by the Cornell Lab of Ornithology, where Heather works. As we walked, she took expert close-up photos with her camera and giant lens, and later in the day, she listed the species she saw along with their photographs on eBird, so there would be a record of what birds were seen on that day in that specific location.
1: Yeah, it's great to see a lot of younger people getting into it, and once you start, you realize what it is. So bird watching sounds a little boring, like you're just staring at the birds, but as Karen could tell you, we see new things every day. The behaviors are where it's at. Courtship, territorial defense, all of these... It's like, I always say, it's like stepping into a nature documentary that's right outside your door.
33: When you're walking through an urban place like Brooklyn, New York, it's pretty cool to have someone point out certain birds right in front of you, as Karen did halfway through the morning.
8: My husband's a big Honeymooners fan, so Norton was into bird watching, and he found the yellow-bellied sapsucker.
9: Hi, Norton. Hey, Dan, what do you say, Ralph? Just a minute, I'll be right with you. I got to make an entry in my bird watching book here. I just seen a yellow-bellied sapsucker.
10: Why, are you sure it's a yellow-bellied sapsucker?
9: What else could it be? It's got a yellow belly and it was sucking sap.
8: But they're incredible looking, like you just saw it, yeah.
33: We watched the small bird drill methodical holes in various trees in search of sap, which will attract smaller birds like hummingbirds and warblers, as well as insects, which are another food source for the birds. A whole ecosystem kept churning by the modest yellow-bellied sapsucker. Whether you're birding in an urban park like we did or just in your own backyard, the Audubon Society's Elizabeth Gray would like you to keep in mind climate change, which is definitely affecting the world's bird populations.
2: Their ranges are actually shifting because the climate is shifting. We have these offshore weather events. Sometimes we have migratory birds that have typically migrated between countries along the oceans, they can be pushed inward onto land and kind of lose their way.
33: At the end of our excursion, Heather's eBird page tells us we saw 25 different species, including the black-headed laughing gull, the tiny house finch, along with the northern flicker, the double-crested cormorant, and the American black duck. All told, there are 11,000 species of birds in the world, and about 1,100 can be found here in the United States, many of them in urban settings, just like the one we visited. And as we were saying goodbye, Jack, Karen, and Heather all told us why birding meant so much to them.
0: Because there's so much bad news and out in the world, it just feels like a good way to offset the information.
36: We just took such a lovely walk through such a beautiful park. And we were really paying attention to everything we saw because we were looking for these tiny little birds. And it's just such a positive vibe. Like, why wouldn't you like it?
1: Birds have changed my life. I don't know what I'd do without birds. And the fact that I have birds, it doesn't matter where I go or what my situation is. It lifts you out of tough times. So like you said, it's anywhere you go, you have them. And yeah, I love birds. I don't know. I can't imagine a life without birds.
33: In Brooklyn, New York, I'm Sherry Preston, ABC News.
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0: We came to play. I'm ABC's Alex Stone, and you're listening to Press Play. Before the break, Sherry Preston took us deep into nature on a bird-watching expedition. Now we're headed back to civilization. But don't put away those binoculars just yet. ABC's Mike Dubusky takes us car spotting through the asphalt jungles of New York City.
1: The thing about springtime is that the nice weather kind of arrives in fits and starts. One day it's chilly and raining, the next, sunlight is basking outdoor diners in high 70s golden rays. That is luckily the kind of day that arrived when I met up with Gail Longstreth and her boyfriend Will Thibodeau in New York's Soho neighborhood.
2: It's actually a beautiful day for car spotting, so I'm hoping we see some good stuff. And it's Friday evening or afternoon, so hopefully people will be out driving their fun stuff.
1: Gail and Will are both full-time automotive influencers, making videos for Instagram, TikTok, and YouTube.
3: The Cadillac F1 team is doing something no other F1 teams are doing.
4: So I did pay $8,500 for a car that broke 3 minutes after I bought it. 3 minutes?
5: These are the best Ferraris that aren't red.
1: Gail, better known as Gail's Garage Online, is known for her car spotting videos.
2: I would just start the video with, like, let's go car spotting in New York City. And I would just, like, start walking around and go hunting. So.
1: Shall we do it?
2: Let's do it.
1: Let's start walking. Car spotting is exactly what it sounds like. Enthusiasts walking around documenting the cool or notable cars they come across.
2: I'm really enthusiastic about air-cooled Porsches, and then I would say Land Cruisers, and kind of any old Japanese SUV, or JDM cars in general. So those two things, and then cool BMWs. I guess so those three buckets, I would say.
1: And it didn't take long for us to stumble upon our first spot.
2: Oh, that's so cool.
1: A bright red, early 80s Mercedes-Benz SL parked on a downtown cobblestone street.
4: An old SL.
2: Yes.
4: That looks really nice on that
2: street. It
4: looks
2: perfect on that. See, that's the fun thing about New York is, like, you get scenes like that that you're not gonna get in suburbia.
1: Gail says she started filming car spotting videos about a year and a half ago.
2: I was doing the car spotting in my head on my commutes to and from work and everywhere else, and just decided to start documenting it one day because I was thinking, you know, I have so much fun doing this. I think other people do too. It could be cool to see what community can be built around this online.
5: Let's go car spotting in New York City.
2: What a cool Delica. This thing is awesome.
1: And car enthusiasts responded. Gail says her videos get anywhere between 20,000 to sometimes over a million views. And maybe that's not surprising.
2: A lot of car enthusiasts just walk around or drive around or, you know, do this in their heads all the time.
6: You know, not too different than something like bird watching or Pokemon card collecting, right? Where you're chasing that elusive car or the rarest car and you're trying to collect it and share it with the world in some way.
1: That's Jeremy Malcolm, who helps coordinate car events for Hagerty, a classic car insurance company. He says the car spotting hobby has been around as long as the car itself, but went online in the mid-2000s.
6: There was a website called exoticspotter.com, and that was one of the first outlets for car spotters to take photos, publish them, and share them with the world.
1: In fact, he says that website was where a lot of the biggest names in the modern automotive space got their start.
7: This is a 1974 Porsche 914, and it's...
6: You think of Doug DeMuro, who's one of the biggest car reviewers in the world. He was a car spotter first. He was actually posting on exoticcarspotter.com as well back in the day.
7: The covers are off the brand new Ferrari 296 Speciale.
6: And then guys like Shmi150 started his YouTube channel as a car spotter. He's got millions of followers now. Stradman started as a car spotter.
8: Oh, here we have a Lamborghini for those interested.
1: Back in Soho, Will says his history with car spotting got started in those early days.
8: Like Gail, my first word was car. I loved cars. And I would just walk around and, like, see cars and just be so excited. And I got into photography at a pretty young age, so for me it was just taking pictures of all the cars I saw and documenting them on social media.
1: But he says he came of age during a time when it felt like young people were losing interest in cars. According to the Insurance Information Institute, only a quarter of Gen Z, people born after 1996, had a driver's license in 2020. Compare that to 43% in 1997.
8: It was a bit of a dying hobby, especially when I was getting into it. It was like, I was the only kid in my high school that cared about cars. Like, honestly, I started a car club and I think three people joined and we didn't even have any meetings. Ooh, nice G82.
1: This sort of thing happens a lot when talking to car spotters.
2: It won't get a ton of crazy attention, but all the people that...
1: You'll be walking along when suddenly, mid-sentence...
2: Still gonna watch and engage with that video. Oh, no way!
8: E92 M3!
1: Doesn't exactly sound like a dying hobby.
6: It's a common misunderstanding that young people don't love cars.
1: Jeremy Malcolm says, according to a recent survey from Hagerty, 60% of Gen Z are interested in one day owning a collector car.
6: So more than millennial, more than boomers, like Gen Z are bigger collector and enthusiast car fans than any other generation.
1: Gail's garage videos document everything from vintage Bentleys to the latest Ferraris, but Gail herself says the best spot she's made in NYC is a lot more down to earth, a Mitsubishi Pajero Mini.
2: That is a Japanese import, and it's the basically picture kind of like a squared off like Japanese SUV, but then shrink it down to about like two-thirds of the size, and it looks good on the streets. Like, that's hands down my favorite car I've ever seen on a New York City street.
1: New York isn't known as a particularly car-friendly place. Congestion, tolls, pockmarked streets, parking, it all conspires to make the Big Apple a pretty hostile place to the automotively inclined. But Will says that just makes those offbeat and unusual vehicles stand out more.
8: It makes seeing, like, a unique, weird car even more special because you know how much of a pain it is for that guy to have it here or that girl to have it here.
6: If anyone sees a Ferrari driving down the road, whether they're an enthusiast or not, they're going to want to snap a photo. But as you get into those niches and find out, you know, what's really rare, sometimes a Chevy HHR SS panel van is going to be the thing that gets you excited because you know there's only a couple dozen of them out there in the world.
1: And as it turns out, one particular flavor of weird has been cropping up more and more in the Big Apple.
9: I'm Sam Swift, and I created Oceans of New York City.
1: Sam Swift is the lead engineer at a fraud prevention company, but in his free time, he's working to catalog every single Fisker Ocean currently being used as a rideshare vehicle in the city.
10: Fisker is driven by people like you.
9: Fisker was one of the next up-and-coming, game-changing, new innovative car companies on the market. They were going to be in the same sentence as, you know, Rivian as the sort of next generation following Tesla.
1: But none of that happened. The electric car maker fell on hard times, filing for bankruptcy in 2024 and selling off their remaining stock of electric Ocean SUVs.
9: And one company in New York City bought almost the entire lot, roughly 3,000 Fisker Oceans for use as leasing. They're a leasing company. To Uber and Lyft drivers.
1: That's led to an unusually high density of Oceans in the city, almost like an alternate future where Fiskers became as ubiquitous as Toyotas.
9: There's probably fewer than 10,000 of them operating in the world, and 2,500 of them are driving around our five boroughs. So once you recognize them, you really do see them all the time.
1: Back in December, Swift created Oceans of NYC, a website for car spotters, or really anyone, to document Fisker Ocean sightings.
9: There needs to be more opportunities for sort of community building. Everyone wants to, you know, connect with more actual people in the world, and how better to do that over a strange niche hobby?
1: Sam says people can snap a picture with their phone with the car's license plate in view and upload it directly to the site, or they can just text a number with their spot. So far, about 80 people have participated, and he says that number is growing.
9: We just passed 50%, so that means that of the roughly 2,500 unique Fisker Oceans out there operating in the city, we have spotted and gotten a picture of more than half of them now.
2: Subaru WRX STI up there in blue was my dream car in high school.
8: Really?
2: Oh, yeah.
1: Gail and Will say their focus on unusual cars is driven by a real enthusiasm, but also by the fact that those cars, from Mitsubishi Pajeros to Fisker Oceans, are more accessible.
2: I think showing off cars that are cool and charming and still scratch that enthusiast itch, but maybe don't have the same price tag that a lot of hypercars have, is really compelling and interesting to people. And just wasn't, I just don't think it was being done the way that I was doing it by very many people at the time, like when I started.
8: That's also what I've gone for with my videos, just by, like, you know, buying and building cars like that. But it's really fun seeing someone get excited over something that you actually could have.
1: To that end, Gail has made a purchase of her own recently.
3: I just bought the world's cheapest Porsche. For a very
1: next to her
3: time,
1: daily driver, a Toyota RAV4, now sits a first-generation Porsche Boxster.
2: Yes, I bought a 986 Boxster this morning for $4,000.
8: She's got the very sensible RAV4 that will never let her down, and then a car that probably will at some
2: that
8: point.
2: That does not currently function.
1: Mike Dubusky, ABC News, New York.
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3: Now that Wendy's has these new biggie deals, everyone in the family can get what they're craving, from Nugs to JBCs. The parental units can get an $8 biggie bundle, the eldest who think they're so grown can get a $6 biggie bag, and the little one who can do no wrong can get a $4 biggie bites. You know, assuming they have a credit card. No, I'm kidding. 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
0: Hefty slider bag. 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
2: 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I'm Alex Stone. The next time you fly somewhere, ride a commuter train, or sit in line at the DMV, take a look at the people around you. Chances are about one in four that they or you are doing some kind of puzzle, either on a device, in a book, or a newspaper. That's according to Unscrambled Words, which bills itself as the internet's fastest and smoothest word-solving tool. In an age of hyper-realistic video games and on-demand streaming video, old-school word and number-solving games remain remarkably popular. ABC's Jim Ryan wondered why.
3: From Argentina to Zimbabwe, the theme song is instantly recognizable. The ubiquitousness of the thinking music from Jeopardy reflects the universal popularity of that show, but perhaps also of word games in general. The term puzzle came into the English language nearly 450 years ago and initially described a state of confusion or bewilderment before it came to mean a physical object, such as a jigsaw or crossword puzzle. The Romance languages take it a step beyond. The French call a puzzle un casse-tête. The Italians, il rompicapo, and in Spanish, it's el rompecabezas. All three of those terms have the same English translation, headbreaker. And if you've ever tried to solve the Saturday New York Times crossword puzzle, you realize that the Europeans have it right.
4: Typically, you have the easiest one on Monday, and then they get harder by the day until you get to the hardest one on Saturday.
3: And that guy should know.
4: Hello, I'm Sandy Weiss. I produce the game Rattle, which is a daily word game that you can play for free online.
3: That's R-A-D-D-L-E, an anagram of ladder, which is a hint to what Sandy Weiss's game is all about. To him, the perfect word game offers a problem, a solution, and a method of getting from one to the other.
4: So it's not too complex, but also has an avenue of offering you a different challenge every day. So you want to be challenged. That's why we do puzzles, right? We want to be pushed a little bit to our discomfort zone, but then find our way out of it.
3: Kind of like an escape room for the brain.
4: But an escape room usually takes you an hour, and hopefully a word game won't take you more than a few minutes. I hear from lots of people who play my game that they like to do it as the first thing in the morning to get their brain cooking, and I feel the same way about the games I play.
3: The grandfather of all word games, at least in the United States, is the New York Times crossword puzzle, debuting during World War II and now delighting or frustrating around 10 million people each day, including...
5: Hello, my name is Nick Offerman.
3: Yes, the Nick Offerman from Parks and Recreation, the terrifying 2020 Hulu series Devs, and the current Apple TV show Margo's Got Money Troubles. Posting on the New York Times Instagram page,
5: I love puzzles, I love words, I love writing.
3: And he can now add another credit to his resume.
5: I co-constructed today's New York Times crossword puzzle for Wednesday, October 15th, 2025.
3: And if you think doing a crossword puzzle is tough,
5: this was incredibly arduous.
3: He did have help from the Times staff, a staff that's grown dramatically as the paper has added new features to its puzzles page.
6: Hi, I'm Tracy Bennett. I'm the editor of Wordle.
3: Put simply, Wordle is a game that gives players six tries to guess a hidden five-letter word. On the Times Instagram page, Tracy Bennett says Wordle becomes very personal for some devotees.
6: A woman wrote to me saying that her phone had been blowing up all morning because her daughter's name, who had her birthday that day, was the word of the day, which was M-E-R-R-Y, Mary.
3: The New York Times puzzles page has grown from one feature, the crossword, to nearly a dozen, including Wordle, Pips, Connections, and Spelling Bee. And if numbers are more to your liking, a daily Sudoku puzzle. Some people play several of the games each day, and as my colleague Sherry Preston points out, in a very particular order.
7: I think that everyone has their own method of doing the games section of the New York Times. For example, mine is always Spelling Bee first, followed by Wordle, followed by Connections, followed by Letterboxd. Now, I do not do Pips. And I do not do, what's the other one that everybody does? Strands. Yeah, I can't think like that in the morning, but I can do really well when it comes to the spelling bee. Like, that one is the one that I think I excel at the most. I get genius. Not a lot, but a fair amount of times. Find enough words to be considered genius. That's my thoughts.
3: Thanks, Sherry. Have you ever noticed how people play Sudoku or play Wordle, but work a crossword puzzle? The suggestion is that digging through your brain to find a word that fits into a grid containing other intersecting words can be a workout.
8: If you get in the habit of doing it every day, you'll find that you're challenging your brain and also the way you, the attitude you have about these games.
3: Psychologist Dr. Patrick Porter says that just as a daily trip to the gym can improve your physical performance.
8: If you don't consistently do a crossword puzzle or you don't play a word game, what happens is you get rusty at it because there's something called neural pruning happens, which means the brain unwires because you're not using that specific activity. There's a saying in Hebb's Law, it says those neurons that fire together wire together.
3: And in the same way that recovery time is important after lifting weights or running on a treadmill, Dr. Porter says,
8: if you could take 5 to 10 minutes after doing these things like physical exercise or mental exercise, like you're talking about these games, is take 5 minutes and just calm down your breathing and just kind of review over what you just learned. And what happens is your memory of that information just went up about 93%.
3: But remember that playing Wordle or working a crossword should be enjoyable. Game designer Sandy Wise says,
4: enjoyment is great. Enjoyment is a noble goal, a laudable goal. Play is a laudable goal. We should all embrace the play in our life. We don't do enough of it. And knowing that you've done something difficult, even if it was just a small amount of difficulty, something that that seemed insurmountable a minute ago, you've surmounted. Yeah, to me, that's satisfying.
3: So whether it's yelling answers at the TV set or punching the air in victory after finishing the Sunday crossword, and whether you call it a puzzle or a head breaker, why not give it a try? Word games are exercise for the brain, and they're just plain fun. Jim Ryan, ABC News.
2: Coming up.
9: Engaging in hobbies can lead to personal growth. Studies have shown it can reduce stress levels and it also can encourage social interactions.
2: That's next when Press Play continues.
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0: 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I'm Alex Stone. In your social media feeds, you may be hearing more about so-called maxing trends lately. Looks maxing, sleep maxing, even wallet maxing. But there's one maxing trend circulating online that might be exactly what your routine is missing: hobby maxing. Here's producer Caitlin Schiffer.
1: Hobby maxing is the pursuit of engaging in new hobbies to enrich one's life. We're all told to take our vitamins and get our steps in during the day to support our well-being. But ABC News medical contributor Dr. Jennifer Miao says having a hobby can also positively impact our health.
2: Engaging in hobbies can lead to personal growth. Studies have shown it can reduce stress levels, and it also can encourage social interactions.
1: Sydney Christensen is a college student and content creator who has amassed over 15,000 followers on TikTok by talking about her passion for books and music.
3: It's made me look forward to things like, okay, after class, like I can go read my book, or after I work out, I can like go and crochet or bedazzle my book. So it's kind of like a weird reward system.
1: Besides staying on track, Dr. Miao says hobbies can immensely benefit your mental health.
2: Studies have shown that it can be helpful in managing symptoms related to depression and anxiety, as well as other conditions like bipolar disorder and schizophrenia.
1: She says hobbies can also increase our longevity.
2: For physical health, it can actually play a protective role in the development against cognitive decline and age-related cognitive decline for older patients.
1: Social connections are imperative, especially as our society is experiencing a loneliness epidemic. But building a community can be very difficult. To counteract this, businesses are playing a role in holding community events to engage those who want to craft, meet new people, and try something new. Susan Alexandra, a handmade jewelry brand in New York City, has embraced the hobby maxing trend with its weekly bead night, with bowls of intricate vintage beads, sparkling water, and champagne. Community coordinator at Susan Alexandra, Susie Benitez, is a part of hosting these bead nights.
4: I'd say 50% of people come with a plus one, or sometimes like in a bigger group, and a bunch of people just come by themselves. And every time, people leave feeling so happy. They leave feeling kind of accomplished as well and proud of themselves for what they've made. This one girl came, I think she's been 7 or 8 times. She would come like every quarter, and it was real, like for her, it truly was her art therapy.
1: In a world where social media plagues the youth, this form of therapy can be vital. The American Medical Association reports that about 95% of youth are on social media, and studies suggest that using it for 3 or more hours a day can double the risk of mental health problems. So, having a hobby can not only be fun, but also alleviate the stresses of the day-to-day. Barry Schominger attended the bead night event with her sister and found that participating in these activities is a form of self-care.
5: It's the most fun creative outlet for me. So I do that kind of thing quite often when I get a chance to, because I also have 2 kids. So it's important to fit it in.
1: Barry mentions working with her hands allows her to focus on something that is just for her.
5: I feel like I've tapped into my like my creative spirit, focusing on something that only I'm doing for me in that moment, I think mentally just feels like a breath of fresh air.
1: And if you're interested in getting involved in hobbies, Dr. Miao says, take it one step at a time.
2: Setting really realistic expectations and just being specific with your goal in order to make a plan that will stick.
1: Hobby maxing should be the trend everyone is talking about. And in the age of maxing, participating in hobbies isn't just leisure. It's a way to life max. Caitlin Schiffer, ABC News.
0: Caitlin, thanks. Running dates back to our ancestors as a natural instinct for survival. It transformed into an organized activity in ancient Greece and has become one of the most popular sports in the world. Associate producer Annalisa Linder explains how this centuries-old sport is making big strides to bring people together.
6: Last month, more than 59,000 runners set off on a 26.2-mile journey through the boroughs of London. The 2026 London Marathon broke the Guinness World Record for the largest marathon ever, a record set just 5 months earlier at the New York City Marathon. 1.1 million people had applied for a spot in London.
7: The 45th annual edition of the
6: So what's behind these record-breaking numbers? Organized running has become more mainstream than ever. It's an activity that is affordable and easy to start. That could be why people today aren't running just for exercise. They're running for human connection. While running can be a solitary sport, Generation Z and millennials have created a cultural phenomenon that turned a solo activity into a social one. Run Club.
8: What is up, Run Club? Welcome to another Saturday morning endorphins long run.
9: Run Club.
6: According to Strava's Year in Sport Trend Report, the number of Run Clubs on the fitness app more than tripled from 2024 to 2025.
10: I think people just want to find something that is accessible to them and that has a community.
6: Influencer and content creator Mallory Kilmer wanted to provide that community. She started the club No More Lonely Runs in 2023.
10: I just posted on my story one day, if anyone wants to come run with me, I will be at Central Park on this Saturday at this time. You know, I'll be there. Six girls showed up and it was the best Saturday, still to this day, of my entire life.
6: In 3 years, No More Lonely Runs has grown to more than 10,000 members.
10: We have new people every single week. We all connect over the same thing, and that's movement.
6: The group meets every Saturday for a 6-mile run. They end at a cafe to eat bagels and hang out. Kilmer says 75 to 100 people will show up on a given weekend.
10: You're going to meet someone. You're going to make connections. People make real life friendships. There's been dating.
6: Anyone is welcome to join, no matter how fast or slow you run.
10: We have 7:30 paces, now normally to 11 to 11:30 paces. Serious, competitive, ultra runners. They love coming to the Run Club for the social and community aspect. It's actually a break from their competitiveness.
6: There are no memberships or fees. You just show up. That's one of the reasons why Haley Lawrence runs with No More Lonely Runs.
11: Nowadays, to like socialize with people, you have to pay. There's no barrier to entry for most run clubs. It's very inclusive.
6: She says she's made a lot of friends through Run Club.
11: After college, I kind of missed like community aspects. My favorite part of running is with a group.
6: Dylan Louie shares that sentiment.
12: I used to run a lot on my own, and I was a little bit shy to like go and join a group. But now, whenever I go out alone, I'm like, something's missing.
6: High-performance psychologist Jonathan Fader says that's because there is.
13: You're combining two of the best-known mood lifters that humans can have, physical exercise and social connection. You're getting that adrenaline, you're getting that endorphins, but there's also likely dopamine activity and connectivity that's happening with friends.
6: Fader says running with others is, quote, the ultimate vitamin of well-being.
13: There's been a decline in people seeing each other, having activities together. Some people still are working entirely online. It provides an outlet for you to spend time with other people that you care about and that stimulate you.
6: I joined the running community in 2024. An ad for a new run club popped up on my TikTok feed. And as an active person new to the city, I decided this would be a great opportunity to meet people. I met my best friends at that run club. We've been running together ever since. And Run Club on Wednesday has earned a permanent spot on our social calendars. Earlier this year, we ran our second half marathon together. As Mallory Kilmer likes to say,
10: if you want to go fast, go alone. If you want to go far, go together.
6: Annalisa Linder, ABC News.
0: Annalisa, I appreciate it. There was actually a study that came out recently that said running produces some of the best health benefits of common exercises out there. It does a body good. This has been a special presentation from ABC News Radio.
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16: From ABC News, I'm Brian Clark. Tens of thousands of people in Orange County, California remain under evacuation orders because of a potential chemical leak or explosion at a tank. That's been a challenge for some of the evacuees who have pets.
17: There were a few places that popped up, but they didn't allow to have pets, and I have my cat with me.
16: ABC's Alex Stone has more.
0: Crews with the Orange County Fire Authority working through the night to stop a massive chemical tank from exploding, checking to see if some pressure has been released in hopes of avoiding a worst-case scenario. This comes after a specialized team was able to get close enough to that 7,000-gallon tank full of hazardous liquid Saturday night, finding a crack. More than 50,000 residents evacuated.
16: Today, the nation honors those who gave their lives defending the country on Memorial Day as President Trump will lay a wreath at Arlington National Cemetery. On social media, he continues to defend a potential deal with Iran. ABC's Ian Pannell has the latest from Tel Aviv.
18: President Trump now saying he's in no rush to reach a deal with Iran. Over the weekend, he first said a solution was largely negotiated. Trump now saying, I've informed my representatives not to rush into a deal. Both sides must take their time and get it right. And again, taking to social media this morning, saying the deal that he's proposing is much better than the one signed by President Obama. And this morning, a spokesman for Iran's foreign ministry echoing that, saying many of the issues have been dealt with, but that doesn't mean a signed agreement is imminent.
16: Pope Leo said today artificial intelligence is touching many areas of our lives, but in a new encyclical called for it to be tightly regulated.
19: Nuclear disarmament remains a service to peace and the dignity of the human family. In a similar sense, artificial intelligence now demands to be disarmed.
16: He cited the way it has changed the way people live and relate to one another. 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
16: The White House says the shooting at a security checkpoint on Saturday underscores the need for a secure site on the White House grounds, which President Trump says should be the new ballroom. ABC's Hannah Bata has more.
25: President Trump is using this latest incident to argue his controversial White House ballroom is necessary. And overnight, the Justice Department revealing just how secure the ballroom will be, saying the roof will include a drone port and key location for rooftop snipers who will protect the White House and the entire Washington, D.C. area, and will be hermetically sealed.
16: The Ebola outbreak in the Democratic Republic of Congo continues. There are now more than 900 reported cases, and ABC medical correspondent Dr. Darian Sutton has more on U.S. safeguards.
26: The contagiousness of Ebola really comes into direct when you come into direct contact with the bodily fluids of someone who is infected, and people are typically only contagious when they are symptomatic. Now, here's the problem. This is affecting communities that are in dire need. They're already facing a crisis in not only limitations in healthcare, but also access and preventative equipment. And that is what's leading to the speed of the spread in Ebola in Africa right now.
16: It's an iconic finish to the Indianapolis 500, an iconic win for Felix Rosenqvist of Sweden, who won the race by 0.02 of a second.
27: That's the way I've always pictured it in my head for some reason.
16: It was the closest finish in the race's history. I'm Brian Clark, ABC News.
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0: Welcome to that time of the year. The kids are about to get out of school if they aren't already, and vacation beckons. I'm Alex Stone from ABC News, and you're listening to Press Play 2026, our annual look at all the fun and unique ways we play during the summer. And we've got some ideas for you if you're sitting around thinking, I'm bored. Coming up this hour, we're going to take you back to the 70s, 80s, and 90s when the pace was just slower, more relaxed. But people are doing it on social media now. It's a thing to pass the time. We'll tell you all about it. Also, how analog play is now popular to stay away from screens. On a few years ago on this show, I took you fishing in the Los Angeles River for what are known as sewer salmon. Well, this hour, ABC's Peter Harlambis is going to try to one-up the sewer salmon by going fishing in New York's Hudson River. And what he eventually catches, it looks him right in the eyes and hisses at him. But first, if I said to you, let's go out and play a game of dodgeball, would that send shivers down your spine, bring you back to middle school, getting beaned by hard red rubber balls? Guess what? Dodgeball is back and becoming a big sport for adults who play not because they have to, but they do it for fun on just a regular Tuesday night. If the sound of dozens of bouncing rubber balls, screeching tennis shoes on a gym floor, and the sound of bodies being impacted by those rubber balls bring back some nightmares,
2: you hit your hand, you're out.
0: You're not alone. I mean, they even made a movie about the horrors of the game of dodgeball.
3: Dodgeball is a sport of violence, exclusion, and degradation.
0: In the movie, a bunch of misfits head to a dodgeball tournament in Las Vegas to make some money.
4: You've got to learn the 5 D's of dodgeball. Dodge, duck, dip, dive, and dodge.
2: Beautiful throws! Let's go! Steady on two! Steady on three! Steady on three! We need four!
0: But now welcome to West Hollywood, California, the city's rec center, where it's no longer a mandatory school resource activity, but instead adults playing for a workout, camaraderie, and bragging rights.
5: The terror is deep-rooted in American children far and wide.
0: Jake Mason is the founder of West Hollywood, or WeHo as it's known, Dodgeball.
5: It is something we get all the time. People come here to either, I don't know, relive their school days or conquer their school fears. And but there's that. There's one thing that everybody has in common and growing up in the States, and that is dodgeball in elementary school.
2: Let's go! Open up! Open up!
0: It's not just in WeHo. Across the country, dodgeball is taking off for adults who enjoy the pretty epic workout it provides over a 45-minute game, and it's kind of becoming part of the social scene, something to do after work.
5: It's fun, it's silly, it's a great way to get exercise, it's a fantastic way to meet people, but it's just, and it's still competitive. There's still a lot of strategy. It can be as simple as pick up and throw a ball, or it can be very, very complicated.
0: The rules are, well, probably what you remember. Basically, pick up a ball, throw it at the opposing team, and if you get hit, you're out.
5: The rules haven't really changed since you were a kid. It's you hit somebody, you get hit, you go out, you get a catch, somebody from your team comes in. It's at its base, it's very simple, which, again, is part of my favorite thing I love about the sport.
2: Hey, good, good, good! Three, three, three!
0: And here in West Hollywood, as they were building their new rec center, they were actually able to have lines painted on the gym floor specifically for dodgeball. Alex Alvarez is a podcaster in town. He's picked up the game.
7: Dodgeball aficionado right now is probably the best.
0: That's a good title.
7: Yeah. I dig it. So you picked a night. Let's just start there. This is the playoffs finals for the league. We are literally about to see some of the most cutthroat community competition out there. So it's going to be a fun night. Yeah, it's WeHo. We are at WeHo Dodgeball Rec. We're at the WeHo Park.
0: And so they pump up the music, and it's game on. On championship night, the whole season has come down to this. Alex is the coach of his team. Most of the teams, I can't tell you their names because they're highly inappropriate titles, but he's in charge of Team Awesome, a nice, wholesome team name.
7: I was in college a long time ago.
0: Not that long ago.
7: And there was a bulletin board that had one of those tearaway things. I texted my best friend at the time, and I was like, yo, we're doing this. We showed up, and it was sold out. So 10 years ago, we signed up to some random thing, pulled off of a wall, and started playing dodgeball ever since.
2: Hey, come on, pick your heads up!
6: It's strong! 3, 2, 1, still awesome!
2: Play like how you want, let's go!
0: And as they play in the bleachers, they've got a fan base, mostly friends and partners of those who are playing, but the fans are here.
8: That's right, yeah!
9: It's interesting. Because growing up, I was always scared of dodgeball, but like watching it is a different experience for sure.
0: Alondra says she doesn't want to play, but she's happy to cheer in the stands holding a poster.
9: It says, go Christian, team awesome. That's my boyfriend. I made it for him.
0: In this league, hundreds of players battle it out over a number of weeks. A game starts with 7 balls lined up. The referee kicks it off, and then it's a mad dash for the balls and throwing them at the opposing team. Many of these athletes show up never having played dodgeball since elementary school. Jamel Dorton says he just loves it now.
10: I like eventually found my way to dodgeball through a friend who recommended it to me. And the first night I came in, it felt right. Like I felt that sense of community right away.
0: His team, the Hogwarts, just about the only other clean team name here, beat Team Awesome, and Jamel got a serious workout, according to his Apple Watch.
10: I think I burned, from this game alone, about 700 calories in 45 minutes.
0: And all of the players here say their coworkers and friends kind of laugh at them and give them weird looks when they say they play adult dodgeball. But Jamel says all it takes is getting them to one game or tournament, and they get it.
10: It's like there's adult dodgeball leagues. What are we doing here? But then they come here, even just to watch the games, they're like, oh, I get it, you know? And then even just from watching the games and coming out with us afterwards to our home bar, gym bar, and they get to meet people on my team, people on the teams that we played against, and they immediately feel immersed within that community themselves that they want to come back. Even if they don't want to play, even though we try to get them to play at least once or twice, they still love being here.
0: Oh, yeah, that's the other thing that he mentioned. The league has a home bar everybody goes to afterwards, so there's an element of the night always ends with a few friendly drinks.
10: I want to say the youngest player that I'm aware of is 21, and I want to say the oldest player I'm aware of, I want to say they're like in their early 60s.
11: I got here, and I got slammed in the face, and I was like, oh, this is real. Like, this is for real.
0: It is real, but they do use foam, no sting balls, so it doesn't hurt like it did in grade school. Kimberly Rose Walter loves it so much, she's on multiple teams.
11: I'm not a spring chicken, and it is exercising my mind, my body. This is stretching my focus.
0: And back to the founder of this league, Jake Mason. He's hoping the dodgeball craze, which has around 20,000 players nationally, will just keep growing.
5: It draws you in. And it's, again, a sport for everybody. So people come in and go, oh, I want to try that. Some people come in and they hear the slams of the ball against the wall. Sometimes that intimidates people, but most of the time the energy here, the vibe we try to keep here is social, fun, welcoming.
0: When we come back,
12: 10, 20 years ago, the 80s was like code for cheesy or code for bad or code for embarrassing.
0: That's next when Press Play continues.
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0: Thanks for coming back to play with us. It's Press Play from ABC News. I'm your playful guide, Alex Stone. If the saying goes that time is a thief, there's an emerging trend online that may examine and even challenge that adage. Creators and even familiar brands are embracing the sounds and the sights of the past and tapping into a renewed appreciation for nostalgia. Let's step back in the Wayback Machine now with ABC's Joy Piazza.
1: It's 3 o'clock in the morning and you can't sleep. Instinctively, you reach for your phone and begin the ritual of scrolling through social media. But what you find may transport you to another time. No, this isn't from the 1980s. It's a part of a new wave of online content, nostalgia core, that celebrates the sounds, aesthetics, and trends from the past 4 decades. It's been embraced by creators from all walks of life, and they've united their equally diverse following with posts that ask an underlying question. Remember this?
2: Now, more than ever, the 80s genre is looked back with a fondness that I think is a new thing, because I would say sort of 10, 20 years ago, that 80s was like was code for cheesy or code for bad or code for embarrassing.
1: That's Edward Gamper, also known as Sunglasses Kid, who has more than 450,000 followers on Instagram alone. His throwback compositions can be heard on other nostalgia accounts, as well as major Hollywood productions like Cobra Kai and Beverly Hills Cop 4, Axel F. He says he initially started out trying to be a film composer and was drawn to the 80s synth sound.
2: There was a moment in I think around 2010 when the film Drive came out with Ryan Gosling, which was a big moment for a lot of bedroom producers and electronic producers who were all like sort of simultaneously inspired across the world. There was a particular song called Night Call by an artist called Kavinsky, who became this sort of poster child for this kind of modern 80s sound. And this sort of turned into an internet genre that got dubbed synthwave.
1: But it's not just about the music. Gamper says he plays along with the vibe of the 1980s by setting the scene for his followers.
2: The one that kind of really went stratospheric for me was a track called Badge and Gun, which was named after I'd put out the video. I finished it off where I just put this statement of something like, it's 1989 and you've just handed in your badge and gun after things have gone bad, which feels like a scene that everyone knows from some 80s cop movie. Is it the caption that's making this work? It does seem to be the caption. And then just seeing people writing just what were like screenplays in the comment section, people just adding on to it.
1: Gamper says he was inspired to try this approach from another creator, Retro Avocado, Janine DeMichael Baggett.
3: I do a lot of content about like the 90s mom. The sort of things like our moms did, and like that, all of like the Amway and the Avon they would do, and like the way they would put the wallpaper borders up.
1: She also explores the various imagery from that decade, like one now known as the utopian scholastic aesthetic.
3: The aesthetic that on the school books and on the Microsoft Encarta CD-ROM 95. When I hear that song, like it brings me back to literally being a kid and browsing through the Encarta encyclopedia on the computer.
1: Baggett has a theater background, and her 90s aesthetic content has amassed a following on Instagram topping 280,000. She calls it a nostalgia renaissance and says she was seeing the trends during the height of the COVID-19 pandemic.
3: Brands are leaning more into it. They're reviving series and old movies like more and more. And I thought like, surely at some point, like people are going to get tired of this, but they're really not.
1: One major brand who is feeding into the renaissance, the Weather Channel.
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1: The local forecast, once a relic of the cable channel's days in the 80s and 90s, is back as a retrocast. The graphics look like they're from a computer program from 30 years ago, and the music in this case was generated by AI. Brennan Gerster is the chief business officer and general manager of consumer at the Weather Company. He says the rollout on April Fool's Day was the culmination of the work of two teams of coders, a music consultant, and it was fueled by a drive to get the look, feel, and sound historically accurate.
5: It was rebuilt in the exact fonts, that the 8-bit dither gradients were exactly the way they were. And, you know, and it worked. That was the other thing. We wanted to actually be functional and highlight the 2026 science in this old way.
1: This fascination with the past isn't anything new, according to Dr. Robert Thompson, a professor of pop culture at Syracuse University.
6: I am fully convinced that once upon a time we were sitting around in the cave saying, I remember when there were way more saber-toothed tigers that we had to run from, and it was dangerous, and that's how we lost your grandma, but I kind of miss those days, kind of thing.
1: Dr. Thompson points out that there are more places to look to reminisce about past sights and sounds.
6: Social media, the internet provide a not infinite number of places to talk about anything, but pretty close to infinite.
1: Baggett says people are using social media to perhaps relive something that might have been lost.
3: We were such a unique generation, like speaking of like the millennials, right? We lived in a different world when we were kids, and it's really wild to experience that world and now experience what it is.
1: Dr. Thompson also says remembering the past may be cyclical every 20 years or so.
6: In the 1970s, we had a big 50s, looking back at the 50s. MASH was one of the big, most popular shows, took place in the 50s. Happy Days took place in the 50s.
1: And according to Thompson, it's human nature to romanticize the past.
6: There's a natural tendency to look back to what might have been happier or simpler or whatever times, if we were lucky enough to have those happy, simpler times, and to long for them.
1: From the weather company's perspective, being nostalgic isn't just fun. It's smart business. Gerster says the retrocast connected with people.
5: I think when you combine it legitimately, authentically with the brand, that's more powerful. Like, I think people have done it before, but like, if Levi's introduces a, if people can do retro jeans, but if Levi's does the retro jean, that's a different level. That's it saying we're acknowledging our past and we're bringing it forward.
1: Edward Gamper says he believed in his idea, but didn't imagine what success could look like.
2: The day that I started initially going viral, I was literally walking, pacing around my flat with my girlfriend going, what do I do? What do I do? And I gained like 7,000 followers in the time it took me to drink a cup of coffee.
1: And Baggett says,
3: sometimes it's very touching, you know, if I do like this 90s mom character and like, wow, you remind me of my mom who passed. And it was like, this was so comforting to watch. And it's just, you never know. I feel like I'm just sometimes a vessel for something.
1: As to what could be next for the nostalgia core trend, Dr. Thompson says it may be tougher for younger generations to look back on shared experiences because the media landscape is vast and fractured.
6: There's a lot more people out there who have never seen Heated Rivalry than there are who have. That wasn't the case with I Love Lucy. Everybody had seen it. So I think we're going to, as the years go on, become nostalgic for the very act of being able to have this code that we share with everybody of our generation.
1: But for now, content creation is expanding. Baggett's Retro Avocado will soon feature original songs, one about her 90s character falling in love with a meteorologist. And speaking of weather, Brennan Gerster with the Weather Company says Retrocast isn't going anywhere. An app version available to registered users will be released soon.
5: This simplistic place where you were stuck homesick and there's no internet and you had to listen to the smooth jazz, it's like kind of peaceful and nice.
1: Whatever resonates with people, whether it's a sound, a video, a color scheme, or a fashion trend, Thompson says looking back and tapping into long-held memories is powerful and uniquely human.
6: It's a complex emotional act. And if pop culture never can do anything else, being able to do that is not a bad thing to be able to do.
1: Joy Piazza, ABC News.
0: Coming up.
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2: 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Reporter Bethany Bronsilva covers parenting for ABC News. She says after years of hyper-digital living, families are beginning to rethink how kids spend their time.
3: My 10-year-old son Jake, like most kids his age, loves screens. YouTube, games, anything with a login and a rechargeable battery. And for a while, I let it happen. Because screens are easy. They keep kids occupied. They buy you a few quiet minutes in a busy day. But then I started noticing what happened when those screens were gone. The boredom, the frustration, and honestly, the complete lack of a backup plan. So we decided to try something. Not a full detox, not a dramatic reset, just a little less screen time and a little more of everything else. What's often called analog play, the kind of play that doesn't plug in, is making a comeback. So in our house, we decided to try it. And the first thing I learned, kids do not love this idea right away.
4: At first, I'm kind of annoyed because I want to play on my iPad.
3: But then something interesting started to happen.
4: Me and my brother usually end up doing something fun like basketball or making up a game.
3: And it's not just happening in my house. Across the country, families are starting to pull back from constant digital stimulation. Not because technology is bad, no, but because something about childhood started to feel overly optimized. Too scheduled, too passive, too easy. So I wanted to understand what we might be gaining by stepping away. So I turned to Cass Holman, a play designer, educator, and author who's spent years thinking about how play shapes the way kids learn, connect, and create.
5: Anytime there's kind of a new tool and toys that are digital come out and they're exciting and we have to kind of play around and say, how do we use this? What will this be good for? We need to explore it and say like, curiosity, what is this? How can we use it? Which is great. And then at some point we kind of reach the limits of it and start to assess, is this great? Do we love it? What is it good for? Is that actually feel good or is it just kind of novel and is it a little bit gimmicky?
3: In other words, the novelty wears off.
5: And so I think that we've reached that point with a lot of our digital technologies and realize that in fact they don't really feel great and they aren't actually adding that much to our relationships and to kind of how we feel both mentally and physically in our lives and in our households and in our communities. And so I think that's where we're then kind of shifting back to things that we know feel good or we're going back to in a way that we're curious about again.
3: And what we're going back to is something much simpler.
5: The beauty of free play is that it's freely chosen, intrinsically motivated and kind of intuitively directed by the person playing. But particularly for children, that type of play is incredibly important. It's where they develop agency. It's where they experience freedom, where they find out what they want and how to get it, right? When there's nobody telling them what to do and how to do it and what winning looks like and there's no explicit goal.
3: And it turns out that kind of play usually starts with something kids don't love at all. If there's one word that defines this experiment in my house, it's this. Boredom. And not the kind we rush to fix, the kind we sit in.
4: Sometimes I tell my mom I'm bored, but then she just says, go figure something out. I hate when she says that, but I usually do.
3: That moment right there, the I hate this turning into I figured it out, is where something important happens. But I'll be honest, it's not always easy to know how to respond in that moment.
6: What should I tell my 10-year-old son, Jake, when he tells me I'm bored, when I've sort of limited his screen time and he wants the iPad back and he's telling me that he's bored and he doesn't know what to do? What should I do in that moment?
5: It's funny. I mean, I remember very clearly when I was a kid and would say to my mom, I'm bored. She would kind of say to me, like, why is that my problem? You know, like, what? So don't be boring, right? Like, if you're bored, then you're boring, right? And which I don't think it has to be that extreme, like that, like, but obviously, like, had something to do with the generation of parenting where they were like, go outside. What's your problem?
3: Maybe not the exact script we'd use today, but the idea still holds.
5: It comes out of like, nothing specific to do. I don't have some structure. I don't have homework or soccer practice or some adult telling me what needs to happen next. If the adults in a child's life can kind of let them linger in boredom for a moment. Boredom isn't to be fixed. Boredom is like a lingering place that we shift into. What do I need and how do I get it?
3: In other words, boredom isn't a problem. It's a starting point.
5: I think it's a skill now to kind of be able to tune into what we need and know how to get it.
3: And for parents, that can be the hardest part.
5: Just sitting with the discomfort of the impulse to do the thing for your child that they need to be doing for themselves.
3: As we started figuring this out at home, I realized we weren't the only ones experimenting. So I checked in with a mom friend of mine, someone who had already started pulling back on the screens with her kids. And what she told me was surprisingly simple.
7: It's not like we suddenly became this super creative Pinterest family. It's actually the opposite. The less we planned, the better it worked.
3: She said once the screens weren't the default, her kids started filling the time on their own.
7: They'll ride bikes, they'll play outside, they'll start a game and change the rules halfway through. It's kind of chaotic, but it works.
3: And that's exactly what I started to see with Jake. Not some magical transformation, just small shifts. And honestly, it was not perfect. There were still complaints, still moments where he wanted the iPad back. But there were also these unexpected pockets of connection, laughing over a game, shooting hoops in the driveway, and just being together in a way that didn't feel rushed or divided. Because what fills that space isn't anything revolutionary. It's board games, bike rides, random backyard competitions that don't make sense until they do. It's the kind of play many of us grew up with, but quietly stopped prioritizing.
5: Free play is an activity that's freely chosen, driven by, I choose what it is. Like I said, it's no one is telling me what to do or how to do it. Intrinsically motivated is means kind of driven by curiosity or driven by my own internal desire rather than an external motivator, which might be I'm doing it because I'm going to get a grade or a score. And then personally directed is the third element. It doesn't have instructions and nobody is telling me how to do it. So those are the three elements of free play. And often that is analog.
3: Which in today's world can feel almost radical because so much of childhood now is structured, scheduled, and measured. And what this shift suggests is that maybe kids don't need more inputs. They need more space. And after all of this, I asked Jake one more question. Does the day feel different when there are less screens?
4: When I'm outside doing stuff with my family, feels like a real day.
3: A real day. And maybe that's what this is all about. Not eliminating technology, not going backwards. Just making a little more room for the moments that feel real.
2: Press play continues after this. Stay with us.
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12: You're listening to Press Play from ABC News. Okay, so a few years ago, I did a story for this very show in which I went fishing in the LA River. The Los Angeles River is essentially a sewer in many places. Granted, they're trying to clean it up, but it's a concrete river through LA. And let me tell you, some of the carp in there are ridiculously big, eating the waste that's dumped in the LA River. Well, now ABC's Peter Haralambos is taking sewer salmon to the next level and seeing what it's like fishing in the Hudson River in New York. And I'm just going to tell you, ew.
13: You know, only now I am realizing a little bit about how sketchy this is. It's the middle of the afternoon on a work day, and I'm 16 miles from my office to rendezvous with two guys I've never met before. You're not Joey, I take it. I'm meeting a guy named Joey, but I think they're further down on the dock. I'm here so they can take me fishing. Thanks for letting me join you guys. I'm Peter.
14: How you doing?
13: Joel.
11: Pleasure to meet you, brother.
14: Here is a dock on the outskirts of New York City, just past one of the runways at Kennedy Airport.

0: port. You can literally hear the jet engines whirling, but I am not here to catch a flight. I'm here to catch a fish.
1: Not just to catch a fish, but to eat the fish I catch. Yes, to eventually cook and eat one of the fish that swim around New York City, a city whose Hudson River has been described as an open-air sewer, where for years the pollution around Manhattan and its neighboring boroughs was considered a lost cause. But now, the Hudson is making a comeback.
2: There's the fallacy of, you know, oh my God, the water's dirty and so on and so forth, and it's really not.
1: That's Mike Giordano. He owns one of the last remaining bait and tackle shops in New York City. I went to see him to outfit myself for this attempt at New York City fishing.
2: You're going to catch striped bass. Striped bass fishing's been very, very good. The last, end of April, mid-April to early June is when it's best.
1: And it's not just Mike. New York State's health department earlier this year updated its guidance for the first time in 50 years, advising that the waters of the Hudson were clean enough for anyone to eat the fish from. Within limits. Some very specific limits.
3: You can eat up to 4 meals per month of striped bass if you're lucky enough to catch one.
1: Audrey Van Genechten is with the health department.
3: If you happened to get one of like the real ocean fish, like a flounder or a scup or a porgy, you could get those. You could eat those up to 4 meals per month. Crabs are actually very popular as long as you don't eat the tamale, which is like the liver part.
4: Does anyone ever bring a Blinky from The Simpsons with you, the three-eyed fish?
3: They do, yes. I mean, there are all sorts of weirdness with fish, you know. Like, there are certainly some interesting fish that can come out of the Hudson, but there's you shouldn't be finding Blinky very often.
4: But there's a non-zero chance I catch a three-eyed fish.
3: I think you're more likely to catch a one-eyed fish.
1: With that reassurance from the state, I made my way to a park in Brooklyn to meet up with those two guys. Joey Vathanavang and Joel Rodriguez. They run an Instagram page about fishing in New York. Joey works as a bellman at a hotel, and Joel drives trucks. This was their day off, and they let me join them fishing. In fact, since he was a kid, Joey's been fishing these waters and eating his catch.
5: But growing up, like with my parents, like I said, like is they did it for eating. Like literally nothing was going back in the water. It could be eel, bait fish, bunker too. Like I ate bunker before.
1: I reached out to these guys after my first attempt at fishing in the Hudson from Battery Park, as recommended by Mike, was a bust. Maybe trying to make a harbor in the outskirts of Brooklyn, closer to the ocean than the Hudson itself, would help prove that there are still fish to be caught in this city.
5: Came out to fish, you know, so it would be great to catch a fish, not to go out and get skunked all the time. That's what we call it, to get skunked, not catch nothing. It sucks to go out there and not catch nothing.
1: But as we stood there waiting for a bite, I couldn't help but notice my surroundings, that we were fishing next to a massive landfill and the Department of Sanitation site. But Joey had a theory that the dump was actually feeding the fish.
6: I guess like the garbage drops, or the juice, whatever, drops into the water, you know, like, and the bait fish be hovering around and the striped bass is always there.
7: Yeah, that's actually a pretty logical theory.
1: Logical, but not very reassuring. And a few people warned me that this quest to catch a fish might not be the best idea. Tracy Brown is the president of Riverkeeper, a nonprofit organization that's driven the cleanup of the Hudson since the 1960s. She says there are still serious pollution problems with the waters of the Hudson River.
8: Each year, on average, New York City is dumping the equivalent of 71 Empire State Buildings full of untreated sewage into the water. So that is about 21 billion gallons a year.
1: On top of that, there's still pollution that lingers from years ago. Two General Electric plants 200 miles upstream from New York dumped more than 1 million pounds of polychlorinated biphenols, also known as forever chemicals, into the river.
8: They had a plant there for years where they were manufacturing PCBs, and PCBs are what we now call a forever chemical. They were used for refrigerants and lubricants and other industrial purposes.
1: Declining levels of those PCBs led the health department to update its guidance about eating fish from the lower Hudson, though fish further upstream are still considered too contaminated to safely eat.
8: This many years out from the cleanup, we should have better news than the sensitive population can eat 8 ounces of striped bass once a month. You know, that's the news that's being heralded by the Department of Health, and it is progress, but it's nowhere near where we need to be.
1: Back at Kennedy Airport, my fishing expedition with Joey and Joel wasn't going well. I didn't catch a thing. A few hours later, I was back at ABC News headquarters in Manhattan, and I just couldn't get over the failure. The Hudson River was just a few blocks away, so I headed there and met up with a guy who leads fishing tours of the city, Seth Farishanis.
9: So we are on the west side of Manhattan on Pier 34, and then right behind us, if you look down that way, you see the Statue of Liberty in the distance and the World Trade Center. And then right above us, we have Pier 45 and 46.
1: Seth set me up with four different rods. The first one with bait and a sinker.
9: So I have a little piece of shrimp.
0: Human-grade shrimp,
9: it
0: basically.
9: It is human-grade shrimp from Trader Joe's.
1: Another rod had a hard plastic lure.
9: Cast it out, and you can kind of see the movement on the water.
0: Yeah, it's like spinning.
9: Yeah, exactly. And that's hopefully going to attract the fish.
1: And the other two rods had rigs meant to imitate bait fish.
0: I think if I were a fish, which one I would choose?
9: Well, this one, I mean, it looks enticing because there's like six of them in a row. So the fish is going to say, all right, there's a lot of bait fish up there. I need to go check that out.
1: Now it was just a waiting game, watching our line for some kind of action.
9: Just a kind of slow even up and a slow consistent down.
1: And some more waiting.
9: And at the end of the day, it'd be nice to catch something. Or if we don't, we still had a good time.
1: And as we were beginning to call it quits and pack up our stuff and head back to the office, it finally happened.
9: Get out of your way here. Nice job. Keep going. Well done. You're good. So depending on the size of the fish, we might use a net or not. We might hold it up.
1: And out from the water emerged a fish. Kind of.
7: Oh, it's an eel. It is an eel.
9: Oh my gosh, you caught an eel.
1: A slimy, slithering, 2.5-foot eel. That literally started hissing at me when it came out of the water.
9: That's a really big fish.
7: This is terrifying. This is a 2-foot eel.
9: That is a really big eel.
1: But we had to throw it back, because eels are not one of the few fish that the state says are safe to eat. Too many forever chemicals in their systems. The eel wasn't coming home with me, and to be honest, that was a relief. Instead, I consoled myself by heading to Queens to have dinner at a fish market turned Greek restaurant. One of the specials that night was line-caught New York striped bass. For some reason, I decided to take a pass.
10: Oh, Peter, that is so gross, and the eel was hissing at you. You did take one for the team on that one. Thank you, Peter. And we hope you've been able to get out there and cast a line or find other ways to play this summer without catching an eel. I'm Alex Stone. This has been a special presentation from ABC News.
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13: National Cemetery, where President Trump will lay a wreath. Earlier today on social media, the president said the deal he's negotiating with Iran is the opposite of the deal reached during the Obama administration. But so far, there's still no deal. And Secretary of State Marco Rubio said in India,
14: as the president said, he's not in a hurry. He's not going to make a bad deal. I mean, the president's not going to make a bad agreement. So let's see what happens. We're going to give diplomacy every chance to succeed before we explore the alternatives.
13: The first step of the deal would reopen the Strait of Hormuz and end the U.S. blockade. ABC's Ian Panel in Tel Aviv says
15: an Israeli official telling ABC News the emerging U.S.-Iran deal appears to be bad, and a source familiar with the situation saying there's serious concern and disappointment in the prime minister's office over the U.S. deal with Iran.
13: Pope Leo delivered a message today about artificial intelligence, which he says is changing our world and needs better regulation.
16: I hear very troubling accounts of algorithms that can block access to healthcare, employment, and security on the basis of data tainted by prejudice and injustice.
13: First responders in Southern California continue their work to try to stop an overheated, pressured, and bulging tank filled with a toxic chemical from exploding in Orange County, says ABC's Alex Stone.
17: I'm scared because I don't know what's going to happen.
10: More than 50,000 residents evacuated. Even short-term exposure to the highly volatile chemical inside methylmethylcrylate could cause skin and eye irritation and breathing problems. The tank located near major attractions, including Angel Stadium. Los Angeles Angels played their game there last night despite the ongoing scare.
13: You're listening to ABC News.
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13: The end of the holiday weekend means a holiday travel rush home, and ABC Transportation correspondent Gio Benitez says that applies both on the roads and in the air.
22: We saw these security lines at airports across the country that were just packed. It was yet another record travel weekend. TSA says it will screen more than 18 million people between last Thursday and this Wednesday, kicking off a busy summer, as you can imagine.
13: Russia carried out its largest missile attack on Ukraine this year, and European countries are now watching Belarus to see how much support it gives to this phase of Russia's invasion. Last week, the countries held joint nuclear drills. French President Emmanuel Macron spoke by phone with Belarus's president on Sunday for the first time since the war began more than 4 years ago. Elected officials in Ponca City, Oklahoma, say they're going to get to the bottom of a mystery that has residents checking the bottom of their feet, and not for the first time, says ABC's Jim Ryan.
23: On nearly every outdoor surface in the town north of Oklahoma City, the black powder is unavoidable.
24: We've gone to pick up our granddaughter from school, and she looks like she's come out of a coal mine playing on the playground.
23: Travis Kirby used to work at the Continental Carbon Company just south of town and says the soot is coming from there. The company paid $10.5 million in 2009 to settle a lawsuit related to the problem. This time, city officials and state regulators say they found no evidence of a link between Continental Carbon and the black dust in Ponca City. Jim Ryan, ABC News.
13: Brian Clark, ABC.
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1: May 22nd marks the end of CBS on the radio. 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
2: This is Edward Murrow speaking from Vienna. It's now nearly 2:30 in the morning, and Herr Hitler has not yet arrived.
1: It has been there for wars and tragedy.
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1: I'm CBS News correspondent Cammie McCormick, and this is Good Night and Good Luck, a production of CBS News Radio. CBS did not start out as a juggernaut of media. William Paley, son of cigar company owner Sam Paley, bought 16 radio stations called United Independent Broadcasters and soon changed the name to the Columbia Broadcasting System. By 1929, the CBS network became the largest regular chain of broadcasting stations across the country. Here, Paley wishes his staff a Merry Christmas in 1929.
26: My best wishes are with you for the coming year. And in the spirit of cheer, let me add, that I will endeavor to continue it at any time.
1: News wasn't a major part of the network at its beginnings. Entertainment was the focus with performers of the day, as showcased in this Bing Crosby excerpt from 1931.
27: So, offering Bing Crosby in the popular song of the day, just one more chance.

0: In 1932, news became a bigger focus for the network, starting with a live coverage of events like the Republican National Convention that year.
1: We have been broadcasting from the Chicago Stadium, the convention hall of the Republican National Committee on the National Convention.
0: However, radio is both a source of journalism and entertainment for listeners came into conflict one fateful night on October 30th, 1938.
2: Ladies and gentlemen, we interrupt our program of dance music to bring you a special bulletin from the Intercontinental Radio News. At 20 minutes before 8 Central Time, Professor Farrell of the Mount Jennings Observatory, Chicago, Illinois, reports observing several explosions of incandescent gas occurring at regular intervals on the planet Mars.
0: If you tuned in late that night, you might have had reason for concern, but this was not a news report. Intercontinental Radio news was made up. Listeners were hearing Orson Welles' audio drama, The War of the Worlds, about a fictionalized alien invasion.
2: The spectroscope indicates the gas to be hydrogen and moving toward the Earth with enormous velocity. Professor Pearson of the observatory at Princeton confirms Farrell's observation and describes the phenomenon as, quote, like a jet of blue flame shot from a gun, unquote.
0: At the time, the New York Times reported that the broadcast spawned a wave of mass hysteria, but more recent analysis says this may have been a reaction from newspapers to the upstart medium of radio. Welles apologized the next morning. Scripted dramas like The War of the Worlds filled the radio waves, and many of them featured prominent Hollywood performers. Here in a recreation of a 1943 performance of Sorry, Wrong Number, Agnes Moorehead, who is best known today for her role as Adora on Bewitched, reacts as she overhears a phone conversation she shouldn't have.
3: Hello?
4: Remember, George, make it quick. Our client doesn't wish her to suffer long.
5: I'll use a knife, then.
4: Yes, a knife will do very well. And remember afterwards, remove her rings and bracelets and the jewelry in the bureau drawer. Our client wishes it to look like simple robbery.
5: I know. Don't worry. I never muff a job like this. Everything's okay. I never...
3: Oh, how awful. How unspeakably awful.
0: Sports was also a major part of the network. This excerpt from the last game of the season in 1939 even offers up a studio sponsorship.
6: The first half of the fourth inning just concluded. There's no score in the ball game. And before the last half of the fourth inning gets underway, we're going to give you the lineups and then turn you over to your Wheaties play-by-play announcer, Walter Johnson.
0: The biggest sports stars of the day appeared on air. Here's Babe Ruth defending the amount of publicity he received back in 1939 for visiting with sick children.
7: Babe, you've had more publicity than the Prince of Wales. You like it?
8: Well, I'll tell you about that. I wouldn't be human if I didn't like small write-ups for my home runs. But I don't like the paper to say that I see sick and crippled kids to get my name in the headline. That's all wrong. I'm strong for the kids. I know them, and they know me. Publicity can't make a fella smack the old apple or play good ball. If he does that, he'll get publicity anyway.
0: CBS played a key role in a phenomenon that would change how presidents could interact directly with the public. President Franklin D. Roosevelt addressed the nation in a series of radio talks, and CBS helped frame the broadcasts as intimate conversations by calling them fireside chats. Newsman Robert Trout first used the term suggested to him by Harry Butcher, a CBS vice president in Washington. Here's an excerpt from a fireside chat, including an introduction by Trout, from October 12, 1937.
9: Seated at his desk in the White House in Washington, the President of the United States addresses the nation in another of his fireside chats.
10: My friends, this afternoon I have issued a proclamation calling a special session of the Congress to convene on Monday, November 15th, 1937.
0: Any CBS radio retrospective has to include Arthur Godfrey. His more relaxed conversational style of broadcasting was a big change from those early big booming voices of radio's earliest days. Godfrey got his start covering President Roosevelt's funeral service in Washington on April 14th, 1945.
11: God give me strength to do this. These horses. Now, here's the caisson beneath us now. And there is the flag-draped coffin.
0: His genuine strain to overcome his emotions during a time of national mourning catapulted him into radio stardom. President Roosevelt died just as World War II was nearing its end. When we come back, we will look at the man that revolutionized broadcast journalism during the war, Edward R. Murrow.
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0: I'm CBS News Radio correspondent Cammie McCormick. World War II changed so many things, but at CBS, it changed how news was transmitted in many ways. Instead of newspaper reporters reading their stories into a microphone, CBS journalists were on the ground reporting what was happening as it happened.
18: I left London early morning. My assignment was a practice flight with Coastal Command bullfighters carrying rocket projectiles. We flew before the sun while formations of Allied heavy bombers crossed us, coming from the southwest.
0: Today, Edward R. Murrow is regarded as practically the patron saint of broadcast journalism. One of the industry's most prominent awards is named in his honor. But Murrow wasn't always a newsman. He started his career as director of talks and education for CBS in 1935. And he even introduced an edition of the Saturday Night Swing Club in 1937.
19: And so we say goodnight to Stéphane Grappelli and Yango Reinhardt and their quintet of the Hot Club of France. They have been playing for you from the Bricktop Cabaret in Montmartre, Paris. This is Ed Murrow speaking and saying, swing it, America.
0: Murrow was charged by CBS with finding experts throughout Europe who could appear on radio. Those connections proved invaluable to the network when Adolf Hitler annexed Austria on March 13, 1938. On that date, the nation's longest-running newscast, the World News Roundup, was born. Bob Trout anchored the daily reports from New York, while Murrow reported from Europe.
20: Tonight, the world trembles, torn by conflicting forces. Throughout this day, event has crowded upon event in tumultuous Austria. Meanwhile, the outside world, gravely shaken by the Austrian crisis, moves cautiously through a maze of diplomatic perils. This is Bob Trout speaking to you from New York, opening Columbia's shortwave transatlantic program to cover the key cities of Europe. But before switching to our first European capital, let us look once again at the latest news bulletins with swift, fresh details of a Europe in turmoil.
21: This is Edward Murrow speaking from Vienna. It's now nearly 2:30 in the morning, and Herr Hitler has not yet arrived. No one seems to know just when he will get here, but most people expect him sometime after 10 o'clock tomorrow morning. It's of course obvious after one glance at Vienna that a tremendous reception is being prepared.
0: The reporters who came to be known as the Murrow Boys brought America as close to the front lines as they had ever been. Here is Marvin Kalb, the last of the Murrow Boys, describing Murrow's approach.
1: There was Murrow in London, Bill Shira in Berlin, Eric Sevreid in Paris. He had pulled together a special group, I call them scholar journalists, who understood the history of the area that they were talking about. They understood the language. They were interested in it.
0: But in the late 1930s, the United States hadn't yet entered the war. That changed December 7th, 1941, when Japan attacked Pearl Harbor in Hawaii.
2: We interrupt this program to bring you a special news bulletin. The Japanese have attacked Pearl Harbor, Hawaii, by air, President Roosevelt has just announced. The attack also was made on all naval and military activities on the principal island of Oahu.
0: CBS anchor John Daly later remembered breaking the news on air.
22: I was standing out there in the newsroom, looking over the machines, waiting for any last-minute things that came in, and this Pearl Harbor announcement hit. And I came in and broke into the Philharmonic concert to announce that Pearl Harbor had been attacked.
0: Americans continued to be riveted by Murrow's reports from the front lines. This report from the bombing raids on Berlin became one of the most well-known accounts of the war.
23: Berlin was a kind of orchestrated hell, a terrible symphony of light and flame. It isn't a pleasant kind of warfare. The men doing it speak of it as a job. Yesterday afternoon, when the tanks were stretched out on the big map, all the way to Berlin and back again, a young pilot with old eyes said to me, "I see we're working again tonight." That's the frame of mind in which the job is being done. The job isn't pleasant. It's terribly tiring. Men die in the sky while others are roasted alive in their cellars. Berlin last night wasn't a pretty sight. In about 35 minutes, it was hit with about three times the amount of stuff that ever came down on London in a night-long blitz. This is a calculated, remorseless campaign of destruction.
0: Descriptions of the brutality of war did not end there. Edward R. Murrow was the first Allied war correspondent to report from the liberation of the Buchenwald concentration camp on April 12, 1945.
24: When I entered, men crowded around, tried to lift me to their shoulders. They were too weak. Many of them could not get out of bed. As I walked down to the end of the barracks, there was applause from the men too weak to get out of bed. It sounded like the hand clapping of babies. As we walked out into the courtyard, a man fell dead. Two others, they must have been over 60, were crawling towards the latrine. I saw it, but will not describe it. In another part of the camp, they showed me the children, hundreds of them. Some were only six. One rolled up his sleeve, showed me his number. It was tattooed on his arm. D-6030 it was. The other showed me their numbers. They will carry them till they die.
0: Murrow thought some Americans might be skeptical or upset by his reporting on the horrors of concentration camps.
24: I pray you to believe what I have said about Buchenwald. I have reported what I saw and heard, but only part of it. If I have offended you by this rather mild account of Buchenwald, I am not in the least sorry.
0: Last of the Murrow Boys, Marvin Kalb, said that Murrow always aimed to be succinct in life and on radio. Kalb recalls his visit to Murrow's office for his job interview.
1: Behind his desk, as I recall, was a plaque on which was written, "If I had more time, I would write you a shorter letter." Cicero.
0: By May, there was VE Day, and by August, the Japanese surrendered after the atomic bombings of Hiroshima and Nagasaki.
25: Japan has signed the documents of surrender. In Tokyo Bay, aboard the battleship Missouri, the Japanese foreign minister put his signature to the paper ending the Second World War. This is Bob Trout in New York, switching you first to the USS Ancon.
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8: I'm CBS News Chief Washington Correspondent Major Garrett. The period after World War II was quite a bit different from the tumultuous start of the network shortly before the Great Depression and the war itself. The Cold War was a period of simmering fear.

0: And that fear bubbled over when Wisconsin Republican Senator Joseph McCarthy claimed to have lists of communists working for the U.S. government and held hearings to have government workers testify about their political beliefs. Edward R. Murrow made this editorial for the CBS News television program See It Now in 1954.
1: The actions of the junior senator from Wisconsin have caused alarm and dismay amongst our allies abroad and given considerable comfort to our enemies. And whose fault is that? Not really his. He didn't create this situation of fear. He merely exploited it, and rather successfully. Cassius was right. The fault, dear Brutus, is not in our stars, but in ourselves.
0: Marvin Kalb, the last of the Murrow boys, was hired by CBS News to cover the Soviet Union in 1957.
2: We lived in another era when radio was a major educational force to sustain American democracy. It's terribly important. Murrow learned the value American democracy by comparing it to what it is that was happening in Germany in the late 1930s. When Murrow took on McCarthy in 1954.
0: As the Cold War continued, one of the pivotal moments was the Cuban Missile Crisis in October of 1962. Correspondent Richard C. Hotlett received word from the United Nations as the standoff came to a close.
3: Let's switch now to our UN correspondent, Richard C. Hotlett.
4: United Nations are delighted, shocked, or still disbelieving at what one of them called the greatest diplomatic defeat the Soviet Union has suffered since the Cold War began. The Cubans here are not available for comment, and the Soviets are saying nothing before First Deputy Premier Veve Kuznetsov arrives in New York this evening.
0: And then there was November 22nd, 1963.
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6: President Kennedy and Governor John Connally of Texas were both hit by a would-be assassin's bullet as they toured downtown Dallas in an open automobile a short while ago.
0: CBS News Radio's Alan Jackson is believed to be one of the first to announce that the president had been shot. Before the wire services sent out word, Jackson came back on to make another announcement.
6: Ladies and gentlemen, the President of the United States is dead. John F. Kennedy has died of the wounds received in an assassination in Dallas less than an hour ago.
0: In 1964, Jackson reflected on what it was like to report that news.
6: It was something like 15 or 20 minutes later before the wires came through with the announcement that the president had died. Here was another great bit of awful agony in waiting out confirmation. You were fearful of having reported the death too soon. And on the other hand, you were hoping that maybe you had been wrong after all, but yet knowing that you couldn't be.
0: CBS News Radio was there for another major story of the 1960s, the Civil Rights Movement.
7: The marchers are now coming out of the church again, five abreast, and they're being confronted by Wilson Baker, Selma's public safety director.
8: I will not allow anyone to leave in this group, as long as this group is standing here.
7: The demonstrators are sitting down, and Baker now has his back turned to them. And Selma may be in for another long vigil. Murray Fronson, CBS News, Selma.
0: And then there was the historic moon landing on July 20th, 1969.
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10: The moon age began less than 2 hours ago when American astronauts radioed, "From the moon, the Eagle has landed." Around the world, waiting crowds broke into cheers, applause, and even a few tears.
0: However, with the success in the space program came failures. The explosion of the Challenger space shuttle in 1986.
11: This is Christopher Glenn at the Kennedy Space Center in Florida. There is a major problem which developed just a few seconds into the flight. We could see it happen. There seemed to be some kind of an explosion aboard the rocket. And all of a sudden, all communication with the spacecraft was lost.
0: And in 2013, the Columbia explosion.
12: I'm Peter King, live at the Kennedy Space Center. Shuttle Columbia was supposed to be touching down here in about a minute, but we have not heard, or I should say NASA Mission Control has not heard a word from anybody aboard the shuttle.
0: CBS News Radio was also there for the Persian Gulf War.
13: CBS News, this is David Jackson. The Persian Gulf War apparently has begun.
0: Conso there for...
13: CBS News, this is David Jackson. The Persian Gulf War apparently has...

0: an ability to pinpoint who they were targeting. And with digital advertising, you do get a much more specific drill down into who you are throwing your dollars at. And I think that that's truly been the transformation.
1: So how does radio compete in that environment?
0: 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But as somebody who is very early in the podcasting world, I don't reach as many people talking on my podcast as I do when I talk on the CBS network.
1: 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So naturally, the question comes, what's next?
0: You know, it's sort of a sadness for me because I really feel very much compelled by the way that radio has helped propel my own career. 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I've long learned that don't try to predict.
1: Up next, we look at a signature sound you've heard so many times, and then the attack that changed America forever. 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
8: In the early days, previously recorded material of any kind was not allowed on air. After World War II, that changed. Listeners began to hear recorded reports, and in the 1960s, a signature sound of the newscast was

0: was born. The first significant change came in the early 80s. Take a listen. Can you hear the difference? As we entered the 21st century, the Sounder underwent a major overhaul, and not without some controversy. It was a more modern sound. The last change, a little more subtle, came about a dozen years ago. But there's one thing that never changed. That little chime, here we call it the bong, that means it's time for news. And when breaking news came and you needed someone to rely on with in-depth coverage and round-the-clock reporting, CBS News Radio was there when it mattered most.
1: I'm Dan Revive. An airplane has hit the World Trade Center in New York City. There aren't many details at this time, but the World Trade Center, the Twin Towers, you'll recall, are about 110 stories tall. It appears that an airplane has hit the building somewhere around the 85th floor. There's a lot of smoke coming out of one of the Twin Towers of the World Trade Center. This is in the what's called the lower part of Manhattan, the southern part of the island of Manhattan.
0: WCBS Radio's Tom Kaminsky reported this from his helicopter to the network.
2: Most of the smoke is billowing up now to the south side of Tower Number 1, so it's a little bit difficult to determine exactly the impact point. I can tell you that whatever internal sprinkler system there is at the World Trade Center has certainly been activated, because the smoke that we can see at the impact point is still very dark, but the smoke toward the top 10 to 15 floors of Tower Number 1, that smoke is now white, and a lot of windows have been blown out on all four sides from about 15 to 20 stories up on Tower Number 1. But certainly that smoke is now white in nature. So there are fire crews just screaming into this area from every conceivable direction.
0: Not only were the Twin Towers hit, but soon after that report, the Pentagon was struck. And a plane intended for the U.S. Capitol was brought down by passengers in Shanksville, Pennsylvania. The 9/11 attacks led to military action in both Afghanistan and Iraq. Shortly after it was announced that U.S. forces had captured former Iraqi dictator Saddam Hussein in December of 2003, CBS Radio News correspondent Mark Noller filed this report from the White House.
3: First word that Saddam may have been captured reached President Bush yesterday afternoon at Camp David in a phone call from Defense Secretary Rumsfeld. Mr. Bush was back at the White House early this morning when he was informed a little after 5 a.m. that the information was firm, Saddam was in custody.
0: And then, in the dead of night in Afghanistan on May 2nd, 2011, the evening of the first here in the U.S., there was news of Osama bin Laden.
4: This is a CBS News special report. I'm Harley Carnes. CBS News has learned Osama bin Laden is dead. This is a headline we have waited a long time to be able to report. And we get the information from Stephen Hadley, the former National Security Advisor to President Bush, who has just told CBS News by telephone that he has it authoritatively, this is a quote from the White House, that bin Laden has been killed.
0: On the home front, CBS News Radio was on the ground in New Orleans as Hurricane Katrina devastated the region. On August 29th, 2005, Cammie McCormick wrote out the hurricane in a hotel room.
5: What can only be described as bullet holes in the window in the room where I'm at. You can hear the debris hit the window with the sort of ping.
0: And Jim Krasula described the storm's aftermath.
6: There is debris and bewilderment everywhere. National Guard troop transports are filled with people who've been rescued from their flooded homes. Military and rescue helicopters are buzzing overhead. Out-of-town visitors hauling suitcases or walking down the normally busy streets.
0: We've covered many storms over our long history, but nothing quite like Hurricane Katrina. With nearly 1,400 deaths, more than a million people displaced, and tens of billions of dollars in damage across the Gulf Coast. Coverage of natural disasters didn't end at U.S. borders. Lucy Craft in Tokyo felt her own walls shaking during the aftershocks of an 8.9 earthquake that would send a tidal wave over the Fukushima nuclear power plant.
7: Room is just shaking mildly now. It was shaking quite heavily before, but I can still hear the walls creaking. The TV announcers said to please remain calm and stay away from any falling objects. Of course, these days you go to put your books back on the shelf and you don't know when they're going to fall off again.
0: And Peter King was at the scene of the massive Haiti earthquake that CBS News estimates killed more than 300,000 people.
8: Six very wide, very deep holes dug out by a backhoe to be mass graves. And in front of me, a garbage truck that has picked up not just trash, but bodies as well. And just dropping to the ground, the body of a woman. She looks like she might not have been more than perhaps in her mid-20s, filled with blood, wrapped in a blood-stained sheet and clothing. It is one of the most horrible sights a human being can possibly witness, happening to another human being.
0: Next, we look back at the impact of COVID-19, both around the country and at our own network.
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0: I'm CBS News Radio correspondent Steve Kaifin. When the coronavirus pandemic spread, the entire world was impacted. At CBS News Radio, our New York City headquarters was locked down, but that didn't mean we'd stop broadcasting.
18: As you might know, CBS News had to completely relocate its broadcast operations from New York, including all of us here at CBS News Radio, after some workers tested positive at the broadcast center. Working on short notice, anchors, editors, and other staff jumped trains and cars to get here to D.C.,

0: where today's broadcasts have gone off with a few hitches, but hopefully unnoticed by you, our listeners. 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
3: Veteran correspondent Steve Futterman has traveled the world for CBS News Radio. One of his last assignments for us took him to the Polish border with Ukraine, where he shared the harrowing stories of Ukrainian war refugees fleeing for safety.
8: Some have gone to extraordinary means to make it here to Poland.
9: 50 kilometers.
8: Do you walk?
9: Yes, 50 kilometers.
8: This 19-year-old was lucky. His friend was not.
9: My friend was alone, and he's dead now.
8: The Israeli-based humanitarian group Rescuers Without Borders has sent people here to the border town of Medyka. We saw one refugee being treated.
10: He walked during 6 days. Now he's in very bad condition.
8: The injuries doctors are seeing show the determination and desperation of the refugees.
10: Open, broken legs.
8: Broken legs, and they're still walking.
10: They are still walking at the Ken.
8: Steve Futterman, CBS News, Medyka, Poland.
11: For the latest on that Moscow situation, here's the story from Moscow by CBS News correspondent Marvin Kalb.
3: The last official Murrow boy, Marvin Kalb, was hired by Murrow in 1957 to become the Moscow bureau chief.
12: Western diplomats believe that the Khrushchev proposal today of withdrawing offensive weapons from...
3: I recently spoke with him about his life, Ed Murrow, and the legacy of CBS News Radio.
13: Marvin, what's your feeling about how things have changed, the progression from radio to television and now to the internet?
14: It has changed and put us in an unsteady, but at the same time promising territory. I cannot simply dismiss the new technology as something introducing us only to uncertainty, not only politically, but economically. There has to be, in the new technology, some kernel of excitement and creativity and something at the end of the day that helps the American people understand what's going on in their country and in the world. However, while I do entertain that modest bit of optimism about the future, I must state my deepest concern about what has happened to American media. The kinds of stories that are run on major news broadcasts on occasion simply shock me because they are not serious. They're not an attempt to uncover something new. It's kind of scoops, but they're not really scoops. They're sort of something, if you waited an hour, you would have gotten anyway. My concern is that with the new technology, we have introduced uncertainty into our economics and into our politics. And I go back to the Murrow principle of linking solid, unencumbered journalism, virile journalism, unafraid journalism with the maintenance of American democracy. One tied intimately to the other. And Murrow sort of very much put that in my mind, I think in the minds of most of the reporters who worked at CBS. And we did have a feeling we were doing something special.
13: Marvin, at this point, I guess it's important to sort of encapsulate how CBS Radio News should be remembered.
14: CBS Radio News, in my opinion, ought to be remembered as the institution born in the early days of what became the Depression in the United States, followed so quickly by World War II and then a series of wars. And for me, CBS Radio will always be remembered as not only my professional birthplace, that's unimportant, What is important is that it set the tone. It created an institution of serious journalism, which helped the American people understand where they were day after day in connection with themselves, their country, and the world. And it was done with class, and it was done with depth, and it was done with a sense of importance. The work was important. We were doing something for journalism, but more important, we were doing something for American democracy.
13: Wise words from Marvin Kalb. And so, as we say our final goodbye, it seemed fitting to share these thoughts from the first host of the CBS World News Roundup, Robert Trout. Here he is in 1964, reflecting on the shutdown of one of the original CBS broadcast facilities, Studio 9 on Madison Avenue.
15: Now that we have come to the end of our look backward, one point stands out. How much of the history of three decades went through this studio? How little of it we have been able to bring back in this space of time? So many broadcasts, so little time to remember them. Let us salute the words that, because time cannot be expanded, were not spoken again on this broadcast today, as the electric current dies and the microphones grow cold, as the lights are switched off.
13: As the lights are switched off and our microphones go cold for the last time for CBS on the radio, we leave you with the words of Edward R. Murrow.
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17: 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Dustin Gervais is the executive producer. Jamie Benson is the creative producer. This program was presented by Cammie McCormick, Major Garrett, and Steve Kathan. Archives assistance was provided by Dave Plotkin, Wayne Cabot, and Craig Swagler. Special thanks to Gautier Giacomoni, Dwayne Tolleson, and Megan Marcus. Thank you for listening to this presentation of Good Night and Good Luck.
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0: on ABC News. I'm Brian Clark. A great deal for all or no deal for all, writes President Trump on social media as he characterizes negotiations with Iran. He also says his agreement is different from the Obama administration's deal. There's still no final agreement, and Secretary of State Marco Rubio said while traveling in India,
1: "Thought we might have some news last night, maybe today. I wouldn't read too much into it. It takes a little while to hear back. So we have what I think is a pretty solid thing on the table."
0: ABC's Ian Panel has more from Tel Aviv on the details.
2: There are some significant sticking points, not least what happens to Iran's highly enriched uranium. Remember that one of the main justifications for military action in the first place was to prevent Iran from having a nuclear weapon.
0: And a possible agreement could have the U.S. end its blockade and Iran reopen the Strait of Hormuz. Oil prices have dropped, but the closure has affected gas prices throughout the world. And in the U.S., that's impacting holiday weekend travel, says ABC's Elizabeth Schulze.
3: According to Gas Buddy, drivers in at least 14 states are facing new record gas prices for Memorial Day. They're surpassing the highs set back in 2022. And collectively, Americans are paying $2 billion more on gas this holiday weekend compared to last year.
0: And for many, it is a holiday weekend about travel, returning home today. But for many others, today is about reflecting on Memorial Day. The Tomb of the Unknown Soldier at Arlington National Cemetery. President Trump will lay a wreath there. Pope Leo said artificial intelligence is dramatically changing the world.
4: At key moments in history, the church is called to decipher the new things in the light of the gospel and the dignity of the human being.
0: And he said there needs to be tighter regulations around AI. Crews continue working on the damaged tank holding toxic chemicals in Orange County, California, that's led to about 50,000 evacuation orders. You're listening to ABC News.
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0: There are more than 900 reported Ebola cases in Democratic Republic of Congo, and some Americans are wondering about any potential threat of spread in the U.S. as the World Cup is just weeks away. ABC medical correspondent Dr. Darian Sutton says,
10: I think you should have a heightened level of awareness, especially if you're going to be intermingling with a lot of people from a lot of different places and you're participating in international travel. Now, these players that are coming from the Democratic Republic of Congo are training in Europe, but right now they're going to still have to be screened and go through the effective measures to prevent the possibility of a spread of this virus.
0: Investigators in New Mexico believe they have figured out what caused a hazardous material situation that sent more than two dozen people to the hospital last week.
11: Within minutes of walking into a house in the small town of Mountain Air, New Mexico, paramedics responding to a reported overdose noticed blurred vision and breathing trouble of their own. Carbon monoxide poisoning was a possibility, but now Dr. Steve McLaughlin of the University of New Mexico Medical Center says,
12: fentanyl is particularly dangerous because it requires only a tiny, tiny amount to cause an overdose.
11: Three people died after ingesting opioids. 20 first responders needed treatment from exposure to the patients. Jim Ryan, ABC News.
0: It's the first day of the Hajj, where millions of pilgrims take part in an arduous trip from Mecca to Medina in Saudi Arabia. It's one of the five pillars of Islam, and this year's ritual is taking place amid extreme heat in the region. I'm Brian Clark, ABC News.
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16: The day off, Armstrong and Getty honoring those who served on this Memorial Day, but this is an Armstrong and Getty replay.
17: From Lexington and Concord to the folks standing up to Iran right now, we owe so much to the folks who've sacrificed everything for our freedom. Think of them, won't you, amidst the fun and frivolity, and enjoy this Armstrong and Getty replay.
18: Michael, get the Price is Right clip ready for us for a couple of moments from now. Going to be talking about money. And this is, you know, I was trying to describe trying to figure out how to present this. And it occurred to me as I'm walking back to the studio that this is either so obvious to you, you can't understand why it would have to be explained, or you can't accept it at all. To me, explaining how a lot of blue states had made it so difficult to conduct business and taxed people of high earning levels so aggressively that they're leaving and they're losing revenue. It's like somebody said to me, you know, I had a friend and I like to punch him in the face randomly. And sometimes I'd poke his eyes and I really enjoyed that. And now he won't call me back. It's like, well, of course not. Well, here's a financial guru commenting. This is the biggest wealth transfer in American history, not happening on Wall Street. It's happening on U-Hauls. Over $2 trillion in income fled high-tax blue states for low-tax red states in just the last 11 years, essentially the Trump and Biden years. And the blue state solution, he points out, is to raise taxes again. But it's really quite stunning. The 31... Trump states have gained $2.2 billion in earner revenue, just earnings. And the Harris states, including D.C., have lost just short of $2 billion. In fairness, there are a few blue states like Colorado, Washington, Oregon that have gained a little bit of income, partly because a lot of folks are fleeing California to those states because they like the West Coast or the West in general. And they think, well, it's probably less bad. But yeah, I mean, you've got the five worst. Maryland lost $120 billion. This is small print and I'm old. New Jersey lost $212 billion. Illinois left $399 billion in earnings. California, $503 billion. And New York, Donnie, $660 billion, and a lot of that is backloaded toward more recently.
19: And that's why you got the governor, I guess, talking about how it's unpatriotic to not stay and pay your taxes, which is one of the craziest theories I've ever heard.
18: And her one bizarro statement that you want to help your country in the New York, go down to Palm Beach and drag people back. How would that work exactly? But, a couple, at least, well, just recently, a billionaire bigwigs If you're into finance, you probably know the names Ken Griffin and Mark Rowan. They're taking thousands of jobs out of the Big Apple and moving out as, quote, a direct consequence of Mayor Mamdani's tax the rich antics. And there are serious fears in New York that a big money exodus is on the way. Mamdani poked Griffin. You may recall this. He did a video outside Griffin's place in New York, in Midtown. He used it as a backdrop to drum up support for a proposed tax on luxury second homes in the city, and actually named Griffin and everything. An appalled Griffin first threatened to scrap a big giant development on Park Avenue, then told CNBC on Tuesday that the creepy video spurred him to expand his firm's hub in Florida. Quote, "We will add far more jobs in Miami over the next decade as an immediate and direct consequence of the mayor's poor decision here with respect to his posting of that video." And his many New York leaders, including Governor Hochul, have publicly and privately warned Mamdani's rabble-rousing is going to cause even more and more of this. So I won't bother with the other guy's story, but it's thousands of jobs and billions of dollars in revenue which can be taxed there.
19: So we've all heard the joke, proposition, thought experiment, whatever it is, where how about we divide into two countries? You know, the conservatives and the socialists are the people on the left, and we'll see how we're all doing in 10 years.
18: Mm-hmm.
19: Looks like we're maybe kind of trying that.
18: Yeah. Yeah.
19: Because the blue states people are leaving. Not only are they high tax, they're high services. And how are you going to pay for those?
18: Right. And enormous pension liabilities. And when those evil birds come home to roost, what are they going to do? Raise taxes again. On the quote unquote rich, you need to pay their fair share finally, if you can find anybody. A couple of interesting stats. Texas and Florida continue to draw the largest number of new residents, but South Carolina, where I spend a great deal of my time, is growing faster than any other state as a percentage. As more Americans continue to relocate across the country, this is all according to IRS data. Broad shift toward the South. You've heard about that as Americans say they're making the move for lower taxes, more jobs, higher quality of life. South Carolina saw the biggest influx per capita equal to just over 1% of its population in, what's the time period of that? Surely that can't be a year.
19: And the worst thing is if you, I want to discover some place that doesn't ever catch on. Cause I've been places before that catch on.
18: Yeah.
19: And then everybody comes and ruins it.
18: yeah. Yeah, that does.
19: Californians come and want to change the laws for some weird reason.
18: I don't remember the.
19: Like Idaho.
18: Oh, my God. Yeah. Don't California my Idaho / Colorado / Texas. For what it's worth, back to that first chart, South Cackalack, which is not a huge state, but with the influx of residents, they gained more than 29,000 new tax filers and roughly $4.1 billion in income for a smallish state. And they mentioned this shift is likely to boost local economies in the state as new residents bring spending power and help fill open jobs and growing industry, not to mention tax revenue. Texas and Florida are big, so they're they're the number one in terms of sheer people. But Texas led with, these are 2023, which is last numbers that the IRS has ready. 56,473 new residents, followed by Florida with 55,000 or so. The gains come as some of the nation's most expensive states, which are run by Democrats, are seeing the biggest losses. California is down more than 100,000 tax filers. Not people, tax filers.
19: Yeah, that's a good way to count tax filers as opposed to if you're growing through illegal immigration or whatever else.
18: And New York by nearly 72,000 tax filers, as South Carolina, for instance, gained 29,000.
19: You know, a topic I haven't heard anybody bring up. So we thought when COVID hit and a lot of people went Zoom and there was some belief there for a while that that might be permanent, that people would be able to move wherever they wanted, at least out of urban centers and that sort of stuff, might restructure everything. That didn't work out because so many places have decided, nah, we like it better when you're here at work mm-hmm. and all that sort of stuff. But if AI happens the way they predict it and nobody's working and everybody's got, you know, universal high income or whatever, and you just don't have a job flat at all,
18: mm-hmm.
19: wonder what that will do to the distribution of people around the country. I mean, if you not only do you not have a Zoom job, you don't have a job at all. You really could live wherever the hell you want.
18: Yeah.
19: Wonder what that will do to society.
18: Well, yeah, this gets back to our thought experiment of a couple of weeks ago about what would an economy look like if there's no scarcity. But of course, they're not making more land, as they say. You can develop land, but I mean, so everybody would want to live in San Diego, right? I mean, because it would probably come down to climate and scenery and recreation and that sort of thing.
19: I don't know. Different people choose different stuff, I guess.
18: True enough. But if it gets too crowded, the pleasure drops.
19: Right.
18: And if it gets too expensive, I mean, scarcity will always exist when it comes to, you know, only one guy can live in the penthouse at the top of a building.
19: Right. So I've never heard anybody even brush up against this topic.
18: But if everybody, you know, maybe I should hit my AI with this instead of the other thing I asked it, which was what would an economy with no scarcity look like? And the thing was like, dude, you're blowing my mind. If everybody made grossed $1 million a year, you'd have to make $2 million to gross $1 million roughly. But if everybody just got $1 million a year, where would you live? What would the housing market look like?
19: Wouldn't they start charging $150,000 for a car, though, because everybody has so much money?
18: And who's going to build it? Dude's like, F you, I'm not building your house. I got $1 million a year.
19: Well, right.
18: I'm not working.
19: Well, robots will build it.
18: Robots. Yes. But, I mean, okay, so, I don't know. Maybe, you know, we were talking about South Carolina or, we love this Sierra Nevada, the beautiful mountains of Northern California. We had a place for a long time in the Gray Eagle area, which is beautiful. It's up in, it's sparsely populated Yuba County, if you want to Google it. But if everybody could afford to build like a home with an unbelievable view there, it would no longer be it.
19: Correct.
18: It would be a completely different place. So, I mean, choked with traffic. The idea of some of those little mountain towns being, you know, like, yeah, don't go, honey. It's rush hour. It'll take an hour to get across town.
19: Mm-hmm.
18: What does that look like?
19: I don't know. I don't understand how this works.
18: Yeah, neither does anybody else. But we got to beat China. That's all I know. Damn Chinese. Has there ever been less certainty about what 5 years will look like? The middle of World War II.
19: No, I don't even think then.
18: Nah. Because we knew what fascist regimes look like. I mean, if you're a Jew in the middle of World War II, you might be, you know, pretty nervous about it, but,
19: Yeah, and we, you know, the free world recognized pretty early on, we're gonna win. It's just gonna take a long time and it's gonna be ugly, but.
18: Yeah.
19: So, no, I don't think there's ever been a period of history where, and not like completely restructure society.
18: Right.
19: In a way you can't even imagine where you're having these kind of stoner conversations.
18: Well, right. Cause yeah, my idiotic, grasping for an example, you had an idea what housing would be in the middle of World War II.
19: I had a 14-year-old and a 16-year-old. My 14-year-old, 5 years, will be 19. And we have no idea what the world's going to look like. And what do you tell a kid to do? Study your,
18: something.
19: Something. Or it might be a complete waste of time, and I mean a complete waste of time. Does you no value whatsoever to learn the things you're learning?
18: Work on your foot speed and gunfighting skills.
19: Might be right.
18: For the coming utopia, the Mad Max utopia. Or it's going to be Valhalla, and everybody's going to be happy just sitting around strumming guitars and writing poetry. For whom? Nobody wants to hear it. Everybody's writing poetry. If everybody's a poet, no one's a poet.
19: My youngest has interest and wants to do stuff, but my oldest said, I'm just going to party all the time. It's going to be awesome.
18: Mm.
19: So he's just looking forward to it. He's hoping he's going to get out of high school and be a year or two away from everybody gets a check and you just hang out with your friends. What are you doing today? Going to the beach or the forest or wherever you live?
18: Mountains, river,
19: whatever you do.
18: Pool, bar.
19: Yeah, going to the pool, going to the bar.
18: Right.
19: Every day for the rest of your life. Yeah. Maybe.
20: Fifth of Hennessy. Sounds great. Signed, Jimi Hendrix. Say that to him.
18: Wow.
20: He'll be like, what? Who?
18: Wow. How about sounds great, Jimmy Buffett, who did it his whole life?
20: Oh, no. Jimmy Buffett worked like a fiend.
18: He's walking around barefoot drinking margaritas.
20: He pretended to be that. It was all a lie.
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2: Where are you, Jessica?
19: Now, Katie, can you explain what that was?
3: It's this trend going around on TikTok where apparently if your child is screaming and having a fit and you yell, Jessica, where are you, Jessica? The child stops.
19: Now, and I assume obviously they don't need to be named Jessica for this to work in theory.
3: I don't know.
19: So is it just something, well, just yelling, would yelling anything work? Is that the trick here? Or is there something about the sounds, Jessica, that are more startling and ear-grabbing than other sounds?
3: Zero science behind it, Jack. It? I don't know.
17: It's the internet. Nobody will be talking about this by 4 in the afternoon. That is an interesting question.
19: Just yelling anything might be the thing.
3: It
17: seems to me I've heard a different version of this where if you yell something nonsensical, it will so change the set of the brain, just the which neurons are firing, that the whole I'm upset and I'm a kid, so I'm yelling will become, wait, what was that? What?
19: And then,
17: it interrupts the neurological flow.
19: And whatever. Is that
17: I'm making up terms as I go here.
19: And is that when you throw the slice of cheese on their head?
17: Exactly.
3: Oh, that one needs to come back. That was great.
17: Exactly. Well, it's the same thing.
19: right.
17: Jessica, where are you? Jessica is the new slice of cheese on the head.
3: I'm not condoning any. If the animals don't like it, don't mess with them. But have you seen what they started doing that to cats? With the slice of cheese?
19: No.
3: And the cats just like stop and freak out. Oh, I'm sure. So good.
19: I would freak out. Did you just throw a slice of cheese on my head?
3: And it's like the Kraft stuff that's super sticky.
19: I don't know how to react to this.
17: Precisely. Yeah. You stop what you're doing.
3: I had the cheese trend.
19: I had a moment yesterday. You'll be this soon enough, Katie.
3: Okay.
19: As Katie Green is with child, if you're new to the show. I was coming out of the gym and there was a mom coming out and she had a stroller with like a little kid and then she's holding another kid's hand. She's got the bag over her shoulder. She's trying to hold her bag full of stuff and get the kid out and the kid is like distracted and pushed through. And for whatever reason, I just love moms or dads, parents doing the deal, just watching them just like, cause that is such a hassle. And I just love people doing that. I think it's fantastic that there are still enough people that are willing to do that and do it willingly and get so much satisfaction out of just doing the deal of being a parent.
17: Hmm.
3: Yeah.
19: And I realize it might be because I'd been listening to a podcast about people that were childless and all that sort of stuff. You have no idea the satisfaction you get out of that. If you're childless and you look at that as a hassle.
17: Anytime I see a dad actively engaged in his child's lives, it makes me so happy.
1: Armstrong and Getty.
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1: NASA plans to invest approximately $20 billion over the next 7 years to build a base on the moon through dozens of missions. The agency announced it was pausing plans to develop a space station to orbit the moon and would redirect some of those resources to the lunar base. Among the other projects, a brand new nuclear-powered Mars vehicle that NASA hopes to launch by 2028. The Mars mission would put nuclear electric propulsion technology to use in space for the first time.
2: A moon base. Okay, that'll be exciting.
3: That nuclear-powered vehicle, how many miles per neutron? Ah, the future, Jack. It lies before us.
2: Thank you for that.
3: I wonder how much of this stuff actually gets achieved.
2: I assume it all
3: like,
2: will.
3: Like the Mars stuff, you think?
2: Yeah.
3: Yeah, I just wonder whether humankind, the United States and specifically, will retain the will and means to do it.
2: Well, I think Elon will do it privately if the even if the government doesn't.
3: Yeah, could be. I'm interested. I have no position on it. I just wonder. So speaking of technology, here's my hallmark. I have several hallmarks. Accuracy, yelling at the staff, yeah. Several hallmarks. One of my jihads is that evidence is not proof, that individual pieces of evidence can be misleading or incomplete or you're lacking the counter evidence. And so everybody wants to leap to conclusions all the time. I try very hard not to do that.
2: Such a time saver.
3: Anyway, this is just beyond proof.
2: Between stereotypes and leaping to conclusions over little evidence saves me so much, frees me up for all my other hobbies.
3: Well, stereotypes are a time saver. Anyway, I'm shopping for golf wear a number of months ago. And, friend says, oh, you got to try these shorts. Really nice shorts. Love them. I won't bother you with why, but they're super great golf.
2: Waist, shorts. Two leg holes, the whole thing.
3: Oh, yeah, and a fly. Yes, you've seen them. Anyway, so I really, really like them, and the weather's starting to get warm again, so I think, I'm going to get a couple more pair of these shorts. And I had jotted a note down to myself to ask our local golf shop, can you get me this color?

0: And Judy sees this note on the kitchen counter. And she says, and I'm going to make up the brand. Or I'll just tell you, because otherwise Lululemon, people will yell at me.
1: You're wearing like, Lululemon shorts.
0: Well, I don't want to repeat the infamous potato chip incident. So it's a red... Red Vanley. It's all one word. Red Vanley. I don't know if it's a word. And I don't care. Or a name or I don't care. But so she said, what is this? I said, oh, Red Vanley shorts. Those are the pull on shorts that I like so much. I was going to get a couple more pair. And she said, oh, okay. An hour later, she's getting hammered on her cell phone. Every site she visits, Red Vanley ads. Come on, people. And I'm Mr. Don't Leap to Conclusions. I'm leaping on that conclusion and I'm beating it with both my little fists. All right. It's just clear what's going on here.
1: So what do you think listened to you and then started targeting you with advertising? Your phone, your refrigerator, your toaster, your TV, all the things with listening.
0: Well, see, that's the interesting part. We don't have smart anything except for like the TVs. And we have almost exclusively Apple devices for our hardware, like laptops and iPads and stuff like that. She is occasionally on Facebook. Was the Facebook app open? Buried in the fine print. Katie, talk to me.
2: That's it. So if you have apps open on your phone and you've enabled the camera microphone capability.
1: Probably more likely didn't disable the camera microphone.
0: Thank you. Opt out.
2: Mm-hmm. Okay. Well, there's that. But if you leave the app open, it still has the ability to listen in the background.
1: Well, you're telling me somewhere in the 87 pages of agreements on Facebook, it says, by the way, we get to listen through your microphone.
2: It can be any app that in the, you know.
1: Sure.
0: 87 pages. We would never use that technology to target ads, which is our entire monetary stream. No, it's merely so you can utilize Alexa more readily.
2: That's why as soon as I'm done using an app, I close it.
0: Interesting. Came across this. That's good practice. Alexa, stop recording me. A new anti-surveillance device is blowing up on social media, promising to stop digital recorders in their tracks. But this guy's trying to figure out if it actually works. A 90-second video on X, a young, bespectacled woman with a charming German accent speaks to the camera about Spectre One, the first smart device that stops unwanted audio recordings from happening around you. The young woman happens to be the product's inventor. She found herself unexpectedly in the eye of the latest technology hype hurricane. So this guy goes into whether it actually works or not.
1: Well, yeah, won't this be a never-ending race between the I've got a listening device that can't be tracked and the trackers?
0: I don't know. I don't know enough about the technology. I don't know if you can get around this technology or if it even works, but do you remember all the times we talked about this and all the big tech companies said, no, we're not listening to you.
1: Right.
0: Yeah. Oh my God. They just lie and they lie and they lie.
1: Well, they get caught on a regular basis and then they say, oh, okay. That was a mistake. I remember when Tesla got caught, they were looking at people with their cameras.
0: Boy, this thing, runs, $1,200. Yikes.
1: How often am I worried about somebody recording me? Probably not a lot.
0: Yeah. I mean, I still like those shorts just fine. So if I'm getting ads for them, it's great, but I only have one ass. I can't buy 50 pair of shorts. I don't need them.
1: Well, shorts makes more sense than like refrigerators, lawnmowers, lots of different things that you buy once every 15 years. God, I've got one of those. I don't remember what it is that just keeps hitting me with the ads. I'll never need to buy that again. Who can I tell that I'll never need to buy that again? So you stop sending me those ads.
2: Well, no, this is all reminding me also of the Nancy Guthrie case, how she had unsubscribed from her house cameras. Right. And then the more footage just came out last week that they got.
0: Well, and on your point, Jack, I now, and I'm sure I'm not the only one, I'm getting spammed more than I was like 2 months ago. And I thought it was like at some sort of outer limit. I get phone spammed. Oh, half a dozen to 10 times a day. And it's always the same thing about I'm calling to call a report on the progress of your business loan, or I'm calling to see if I can help you with your business loan, or blah, blah, blah. And it appears to be randomly generated phone numbers because I block them and I block them and I block them and I block them, and it doesn't do any good.
1: We got to get some laws passed on that. I don't know how you square that with the First Amendment.
0: No, we got laws. You can't enforce them.
1: That's the
0: these
1: problem.
0: These are offshore, you know, servers.
1: Drone strike.
0: Oh, wait a minute. Now you're talking. Let me get Pete Hegseth on the line. Secretary Pete, Joe here. I would love that.
1: Find out where they are and make them glow.
0: Yep. Back to the Stone Age. That's what I say. One final kind of tech AI note. I thought this was merely kind of fun and interesting. This guy, Nicholas Decker, who writes about tech, did a bunch of research and looked into other research on who uses AI in Congress. He put like the entire congressional record, and which has like everything that happens in front of Congress, through AI detectors. And he said, he's asking, how has AI been adopted by members of Congress? What effect, if any, has it had on the ideological content of legislation? What effect has it had on the rhetoric? Has it made them more productive? And can we attribute adoption to the members or their staff? In brief, it has been widely adopted, but without any impact on actual policy outcomes, as far as they can tell. I don't know. I'm looking at who uses it the most. More as an expression of, okay, these people and or their staffers are kind of hip to technology and the rest of it. Not that it's an indictment or anything, but number one, and they don't have the first name, Owens from Utah. Then Cuellar in Texas, Jackson in Illinois, Hernandez. It's funny, the first is
1: I'm more worried about the people that aren't, which shows that they have no interest in what's going on in the world that's about to be the most important topic on earth.
0: Yeah, the top 10 is a Republican, then I think it's six Democrats, then Republican, Democrat. Anyway, adoption has been substantial. In the past 3 months of the 119th Congress, fully 25% of documents in the congressional record are AI generated.
1: No, it'll be all of them soon, probably.
0: Yeah, speeches especially are being like cranked out by AI.
1: I'm more concerned with the ancient senator or House member who says, AI is a bunch of crap. Hasn't spent any time looking into it and has no interest in any of it.
0: Yeah.
1: Which is how we're going to get overrun by AI robots.
0: Let's see. Floor speeches, 7% AI. Extension of remarks, whatever that is. I don't even know what that is. 30%. A much higher adoption in the House than the Senate, which you might expect because the House is much younger than the Senate. Although the staff ought to be hip to this stuff. Although the grumbling old senator you portrayed so convincingly a moment or two ago might be telling its staff, don't bother.
1: Right.
0: Yeah. Anyway, just mildly interesting.
1: Why would anybody write a resume in the modern world and not just have AI do it for you? Or lots of things.
0: Oh, sure. Yeah. If I wasn't in the downward coasting phase of my career, I'd be using the hell out of it.
1: The one foot in the grave phase of your career.
0: Exactly. And one toe on the other foot.
1: Oh, wow. You put the other foot in there now. Just a toe, but
0: I got 1.2 foots in the grave.
1: That's a moment.
0: Let's be honest. When that second foot creeps a little closer and you got one, that's right. That is a moment.
3: Armstrong and Getty.
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0: So this is an interesting story. A college student who stopped a massive, massive computer disaster hack.
1: Hackers!
0: Hackers. I hate hackers. Has to do with residential proxy networks. And there are dozens of companies around the world that run these networks that are made up of your phones, computers, video players. Their processing power is, sometimes you sign up for this, many, many times you don't, is used like in the dark of the night by res proxy companies that rent out access to internet connections on the devices to customers who want to look like they're surfing the internet from a genuine home address. But it's abused like crazy around the world. So you want that anonymity. It's useful for people who want privacy or for companies that want to masquerade as regular people to test out internet features, for instance, for a particular

0: region or scrape the web for data. AI companies use the networks to get around blocks on automated traffic so they can gather large amounts of data to train their models. And then there are customers who want to hide their identity because they're ticket scalping, defrauding banks, calling in bomb threats, stalking, child exploitation, hacking, or espionage. So in other words, it can be legit, but it is just abused like crazy by really evil. So that primer aside, or do you say primer? You got this college student at the Rochester Institute of Technology in Rochester, New York, Benjamin Brundage. That sounds like a character in a movie.
1: It really does.
0: He was closing in on a mystery that even seasoned internet investigators had left them baffled, and a cat meme helped him crack the case. So a network of hacked devices was launching the biggest cyber attacks ever seen on the internet. Biggest one ever. It had become the most powerful cyber weapon ever assembled, large enough to knock a state or even a small country offline. And investigators didn't know exactly who had built it or how. And Brundage, who's a tech student and a computer whiz, had been following the attacks too between classes and was conducting his own investigation. And in September, the college senior started messaging online with an anonymous user who seemed to have more knowledge than a person ought to have about the attack.
1: You're close to getting to a portion where you could just start quacking or barking, and I would understand it as well. Oh. what's going on here?
0: We need a young person to explain this story to Jack. Stat. Okay. So anyway, college kid's aware of this giant super cyber attack and is intrigued. I want to know how they did it too, or how they were about to do it. So he's chatting on Discord with a bunch of, you know, hackers and programmers and computer whizzes. And he comes across a guy wait a minute. How does he know that? Brundage started to think, but he didn't want to come. He wanted more information because he thought, I'm onto something, but he didn't want to come off as too serious. So he shut down the conversation. Then every now and then he'd send a funny gif to lighten the mood, including a cat's owner adjusting a necktie on a cat.
1: That's just like hilarious.
0: This Brundage chap, his savvy, his emotional intelligence is what really impressed me about this.
1: A cat with a necktie.
0: I know. These are odd times. Cats are so formal. But if things were starting to get serious, he'd say, "Yeah, I gotta go." He'd cut it off. Then he'd send a cat freaking gif or gif. Brundage was fluent in the memes, jokes, and technical jargon popular with young gamers and hackers who are extremely online. He says, quote, "It was just a bit of just asking over and over again, then being like a bit unserious. At one point, he asked for some technical details. He followed up with a cat meme, a 6-second clip that showed a hand adjusting a necktie on a fluffy gray cat. Brundage didn't expect it to work, but he got the information. It took me by surprise," he said.
1: Did the cat eventually have a wedding to go to? Or?
0: It's not clear to me, but the cat is wearing both the black necktie and a white collar. Eventually, the leaker hinted that there was a new vulnerability on the internet. Brundage, who is 22, would learn it threatened tens of millions of consumers and as much as a quarter of the world's corporations. As he unraveled the mystery, he impressed veteran researchers with his findings, including federal law enforcement, which took action against the network a couple of weeks ago. A researcher at a giant computer company that does this sort of thing joked at one point that the entire internet could go down if Brundage spent too much time studying for his exams.
1: Wow.
0: How crazy is that?
1: Someday,
0: how savvy is that kid?
1: Someday the whole internet's going to go down, or all of airline, it's, you know, a major, major attack somewhere in the world or all over the world. And it might be China or, as Trump famously said, some 300-pound guy in his basement just knows how to do it.
0: Yeah, especially given the nature of this, the joining together of the devices that I was talking about, the residential, what you call it. It was a couple of years ago that Nokia's sensors had picked up a series of increasingly powerful cyber attacks coming from devices that hadn't previously been considered dangerous, called distributed denial of service or DDoS attacks. We've all heard of those, I think. They were massive floods of junk internet data designed to knock websites offline by overwhelming the data pipes that connected them. Sometimes launched by extortionists or even business rivals. But Nokia saw hundreds of thousands of devices joining in these attacks. One unprecedented attack later in the year on internet service provider Cloudflare was, quote, comparable to the combined populations of the UK, Germany, and Spain, all simultaneously typing a website address and then hitting enter at the same second.
1: Wow.
0: The network, which would become known as Kimwolf, which sounds like an anime cartoon for adolescent girls, seemed to be using residential proxy connections to launch its attacks, giving it the potential to do massive damage. The basic message was, be afraid, said one computer expert.
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5: From ABC News, I'm Brian Clark. Memorial Day commemorations taking place across the country.
6: The ceremony that you are about to witness.
5: That includes this one at Arlington National Cemetery's Tomb of the Unknown Soldier, the iconic changing of the guard. President Trump is set to lay a wreath at the tomb later this morning. The end of the holiday weekend also means it's a busy travel day, and the TSA says it's going to screen more than 18 million people between last Thursday and this Wednesday. Meanwhile, drivers are paying more for gas, says ABC's Elizabeth Schulze.
7: This is the most expensive Memorial Day to fill up in 4 years. We are seeing oil prices dip a little bit this morning on optimism there will be a deal to end the Iran war. But right now, that national average still about 50 cents away from its all-time high of $5 a gallon.
5: And when it comes to a potential deal to end the war, President Trump on social media says the deal he's negotiating will be the opposite of President Obama's agreement. Some allies are concerned, says ABC's Ian Panel in Tel Aviv.
8: An Israeli official telling ABC News the emerging U.S.-Iran deal appears to be bad, and a source familiar with the situation saying there's serious concern and disappointment in the prime minister's office over the U.S. deal with Iran.
5: Secretary of State Marco Rubio called the negotiations a work in progress.
9: As the president said, he's not in a hurry. He's not going to make a bad deal. I mean, the president's not going to make a bad agreement. So let's see what happens. We're going to give diplomacy every chance to succeed before we explore the alternatives.
5: Pope Leo today apologized for the church's role in allowing slavery to occur for centuries as part of an encyclical that called for greater regulation of artificial intelligence.
10: Artificial intelligence already touches many areas of our lives and affects decisions that shape human coexistence. It is also dramatically changing how war is waged.
5: He said it needs to be disarmed. 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
5: Over 50,000 people remain under evacuation orders in Southern California because of a damaged chemical tank. ABC's Alex Stone has more.
15: Crews with the Orange County Fire Authority working through the night to stop a massive chemical tank from exploding, checking to see if some pressure has been released in hopes of avoiding a worst-case scenario. This comes after a specialized team was able to get close enough to that 7,000-gallon tank full of hazardous liquid Saturday night, finding a crack. More than 50,000 residents evacuated.
5: The Director General of the World Health Organization says there are now more than 900 suspected Ebola cases and 220 suspected deaths in the Democratic Republic of Congo. ABC medical correspondent Dr. Darian Sutton has more on the spread.
16: The contagiousness of Ebola really comes into direct when you come into direct contact with the bodily fluids of someone who is infected, and people are typically only contagious when they are symptomatic. Now, here's the problem. This is affecting communities that are in dire need. They're already facing a crisis and not only limitations in healthcare, but also access and preventative equipment. And that is what's leading to the speed of the spread in Ebola in Africa right now.
5: The Indianapolis 500 featured its closest finish in history. Felix Rosenquist, the winner by 0.02 of a second, while NASCAR remembered Kyle Busch at the Coca-Cola 600 just days after the star's death at 41. I'm Brian Clark, ABC News.
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3: And now, here's Armstrong and Getty. We are not here, but you're hearing our voices. It's an Armstrong and Getty replay.
4: Oh man, this hour is good. I say some really insightful and or hilarious stuff this hour. I can't wait to hear it again myself.
5: Really?
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3: Found this absolutely fascinating. The slavery story you won't learn in school. It's a review and discussion of a book entitled Captives and Companions, A History of Slavery and the Slave Trade in the Islamic World by Justin Marazzi. And actually, in the reviewer, whose name is Tunku Varadarajan, can't believe I got through that, makes it clear a number of paragraphs in. Look, this is in no way

0: some sort of trying to excuse the transatlantic slave trade. It's just perspective. And perspective is never a bad thing. I'll read some of it to you. Jump in anytime you want. Interrupt. For historians of human enslavement, and for black Africans more generally, the recently concluded African Nations Soccer Cup revealed images of an ugliness that has roots in the Muslim world's trans-Saharan slave trade. They mentioned at the Senegal-Morocco final, sections of the Moroccan crowd hurled racial insults at the Senegalese, just as Algerian spectators had earlier in the tournament when their team was beaten by Nigeria. Get the black slave, affronted Algerian soccer fans chanted. Anyway, in Captives and Companions, Justin Morosi offers an engrossing and depressing account of this cross-Saharan trade in slaves. This won't be depressing on the show. It was conducted, the cross-Saharan trade in slaves was conducted largely unmolested by the Arabs and Ottoman Turks for 1,400 years.
1: Wow.
0: Targeting Eastern, Central, and Western Africa, the violent capture, trafficking, sale, and possession of black Africans by Muslims from the north of the continent, the lands of Arabia and Greater Turkey, endured as a practice for far longer than the transatlantic slave trade, and turned many more humans into chattel than did the white European and American slavers and the slave owners of the Western Hemisphere, primarily in Central and South America, as you may know. 17 million of this Muslim slave trade, as opposed to 11 million in the New World. Both numbers are horrific, as is the denial of liberty or of forced labor of any human being. But back in the day, it was practically ubiquitous around the world. Slaves were everywhere. And this number doesn't include the white slaves taken in the hundreds of thousands by Barbary pirates from Ireland, Spain, and Italy, and by the Ottomans from Greece, the Caucasus, and the oft-ravaged Slavic lands, about whom Morosi writes with as much sympathy and humanity as he does those who are abducted from black Africa. No humanity toward blacks was shown by the many Muslim commentators who had held forth on current affairs and culture in the so-called Muslim Golden Age. Jahiz, a literateur and commentator from the 9th century, wrote disparagingly of black Africans, called the Zanj by Arabs, quote, like the crow among mankind or the Zanj, for they are the worst of men and the most vicious of creatures in character and temperament. Then he gets into the no comparison is intended to minimize the vileness of the Western slave trade, self-evident. But it is worth noting that modern day criticisms of slavery, including demands for reparations, are voiced at a much lower volume by the descendants of those who are on the receiving end of slavery in the Islamic world, if they are voiced at all. Any name check, Saudi Arabia, Kuwait, Turkey, Egypt, Libya, Morocco, where you have no constitutional protections and you can't ask for anything, really. And then he points out, forget criticism of Arab on African slavery. There's scarcely enough basic scholarship on the subject when compared to the academic outpourings on white on African enslavement. Morosi quotes the late John Hunwick, a pioneering scholar of Islam in sub-Saharan Africa, who wrote, quote, for every gallon of ink that has been spilt on the transatlantic slave trade and its consequences, for every gallon, one very small drop has been spilt on the study of the forced migration of black Africans into the Mediterranean world of Islam and the broader question of slavery within Muslim societies. And this guy is one of the foremost historians of the Arab world, both ancient and modern. Slavery in the Muslim world has demonstrated, he tells us, extraordinary longevity, continuing well into the modern era. As late as the early 1950s, the first workers in the Qatari oil sector were enslaved men. The last countries to formally abolish slavery are all of the Muslim world. Iran in 1929, Yemen and Saudi Arabia in 1962, Turkey in 1964, Oman
1: Saudi
0: in 19...
1: Saudi Arabia got rid of slavery 3 years before I was born?
0: Correct, yes. Wow. Turkey in 64, Oman in 1970, and most notoriously, Mauritania, which abolished slavery as recently as 1981, 12 years after man set foot on the moon. The last country to outlaw slavery in the Western Hemisphere was Brazil in 1888. And although slavery predates Islam, which is dated to have begun in 610 AD, The practice received divine blessings from the Quran. The holy book of the Muslims states that the inequality between master and slave is divinely ordained, and writes Morosi, acknowledges that that we are not all free. Slavery is, quote, part of the natural order. The Quran accepts it and is not proposing to abolish it. This was, says Morosi, a most politic position for the newly minted Quran to take. Quote, for a society accustomed to slavery from time immemorial, ruling it out at the outset would have done nothing to make Islam an attractive new alternative to tried and trusted paganism, polytheism for most people, apart, we might imagine, from the slaves. And the prohibition of slavery would have spelled Islam's failure. The Quran also permits a male slave owner to have sex with his female slaves, a godly green light whose terrible modern-day consequences include the, quote, depraved enslavement and rape of Yazidi women and girls in northern Iraq by so-called Islamic State fighters. And there's more of this, but I think you've gotten the main idea.
1: You know, I don't know if this fits with this or not, but I was watching a Tucker Carlson video with somebody he had on, doesn't matter who, and he gave a little screed that is making the rounds on social media and being attacked in a certain way, but he really had a point. His conclusion I don't agree with, but he really had a point. Tucker was talking about how you travel around Western cities and they're all, like, in decline. As opposed to, he said, cities in the Middle East and in the East are on the rise. And the people there are, like, proud of their culture and aggressively promoting their culture and want to spread their culture. And although the Western cities are in decline, ashamed of their culture, think the world would be better off with fewer of them, that is absolutely true. Now, his conclusion that, therefore, China's system is better, or, you know, whatever you call the kingdoms of Saudi Arabia and Bahrain are better or whatever. That's where it all falls apart to me. But there's no doubt that our culture is constantly apologizing for ourselves and kind of ashamed of our history and, you know, be better off if somebody else ran the world, because we ignore stuff like what you just said.
0: Yeah. Yeah, self-hatred.
1: They ignore it, too. I've been saying this for a long time. Is it really necessary, all the stuff about, you know, we don't want to whitewash our history and everything like that? Okay, I agree with that. I agree with that generally. But what's the point of emphasizing the worst parts of your history and, like, spending all your time on that? What are we trying to do?
0: What's the opposite of whitewashing? Because that's what academia and the media do all the time. They pretend that the unbelievable achievements of Western civilization didn't happen, or Western civilization should get no credit for them, or they're deeply ashamed of them because the other stuff. What's the opposite of whitewashing? Slander or character assassination, I guess. You know, decadence or... What was I getting? I had the phrase in my mind. Affluence often leads to decadence. Decadence meaning characterized by or reflecting a state of moral or cultural decline. F. Scott Fitzgerald wrote a book about that in part to start a guy by the name of Jay Gatsby. Perhaps you've read it. But there is something about affluence that causes people to engage in counterproductive, navel-gazing, obsessive self-examination, self-flagellation, whipping ourselves, beating ourselves. It makes us feel enlightened or something. I don't know exactly how it works psychologically. I'm apparently immune to it. I'm acutely aware of virtually every horror that's taken place in the United States and in the name of the United States, at least plenty to know, have a realistic view. I could go through the list, but you've heard it a million times. And recognize that the Founding Fathers and the Declaration of Independence and the Constitution and the Enlightenment are the best things that have ever happened to mankind. Both are true. I don't get you people who... I just don't get it.
1: I don't know if there's any breaking out of that, though, that a lot of your... the Dubais of the world and all your Chinese cities and everything, like, they're aggressively growing, expanding, enthusiastic about themselves and their culture. And we're... Right. Shrinking and ashamed.
0: Boy, that's interesting that you just, it's such a good insight. Just their attitude is forward looking and outward looking. And ours, a lot of Western civilization is the opposite. I don't know what to do about it exactly.
1: Tucker's right about that. It's just his conclusion is wrong.
0: Well, his conclusion is bizarre and idiotic, but
1: yeah. Probably paid for by the Qataris.
0: Maybe people who hate this country and Western civilization, we could round them up and make them do labor.
1: Ah, yeah.
0: Without pay. No. That was a joke, all right? That was a joke. It was a dark joke, but it was a joke. It's clearly a joke.
1: I don't know. Be pretty handy.
0: All right.
2: Armstrong and Getty.
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0: 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I apologize in advance. Some stuff that I thought printed didn't, so I'm scrambling to organize. Drop us a note, would you? 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
1: You know what you need is a three-ring binder.
0: Do I?
1: Well, isn't that the best way to get organized? It was when I was in fifth grade.
0: It's certainly a way to get organized, yes. Antonio writes, all the Democrats should defect to Iran so they can hate America with their friends. Allah would be proud. I like that idea. This is from Alan on the pronunciation of Iran.
1: Okay.
0: The I can be ire, as in irresponsible. Oh, ear. But R-A-N is ran. Not Ron, not Ren, not Rin. Please say ran when you mean ran. Alan, I got a couple of comments to you. First of all,
1: I don't even know what I say. Iran. I guess I say Iran.
0: Sometimes you do. So the entire world, including Iran, pronounces it Iran. Americans in the 1970s got in the habit of pronouncing it Iran, in the same way that at first we said Vietnam and that sort of thing. It's fine. It doesn't really matter. There are some people who say Iran or Iran or Iran. The point is, you are a pedantic person, like to the extreme. Because you don't recognize that, I mean, for instance, the entire world, except for you, pronounces it Iran, which, again, is fine. But for you to, like, correct us when you have no idea what you're talking about, Alan, people don't like you. And it's because you're a pedantic know-it-all.
1: You're helping
0: and,
1: him now.
0: And if you can rein that in a little bit and just think, yeah, different people, different strokes for different folks. It's helped me in my life. And it will help you too, Alan. And I wish you the best. Moving along on the topic of.
1: Soon it will be a spot on the map where Iran used to be.
0: Perhaps. Yes. Yes. Here is your meme of the day, sent along by Drew. Jack, you'll love this. It's a man talking to AI, holds up a mushroom. Is this mushroom edible? AI says, yes. Next. You're right. That mushroom was poisonous. I'm sorry for the confusion. AI says, speaking to his grave, would you like to learn more about poisonous mushrooms?
1: I know. I like it when it gets something completely wrong and then it just yada, yada, yadas it.
0: Right, right.
1: I ask you about a movie.
0: I missed that one.
1: I ask him about a basketball game. Says, that game did not happen. And then I say, yes, it did. It happened. I watched it. Oh, you're right. My bad. Wasn't that a great game? No.
0: Actually, if we have time, I'll get to that in a second. But Tommy from New Braunfels, Texas, writes on AI and universal high income. I think you're forgetting about human nature. Well, we never forget about human nature, but I'll read on. You're thinking that all these people living on this high basic income will be living in some modest government housing when in reality, it will be some asshole apartment in another government project. Mm. They may be happy getting stoned all day, but that won't last. When the people want more money to go to work and buy more things and live in a nice private home, the people on welfare will get jealous and want what the workers are getting, then vote to steal that from the workers. Is that starting to sound familiar? Thank you for your attention to this matter, Tommy.
1: I don't know if I believe in the whole forcing the government to put guardrails on this stuff thing or not, but if these masters of the universe, Altman and Elon and everybody, are going to go around talking about this plan, I think we should, as a population, force them to sit down at a round table and explain exactly how this is going to work, because there's a bunch of details missing.
0: Yeah, like one of these your Senate hearings that aren't a soundbite, just a showboat fest. Yeah, a serious discussion of it. I would love that.
1: There'll be an abundance of giant homes? That doesn't make any sense.
0: It really doesn't. Yeah. How's that going to work? Let's get specific. So G, the engineer, says, wanted to chime in on something briefly AI related. There have been a number of times on the show that Jack has complained about AI being clueless, whether it was looking for Marty Supreme or the basketball game. The reality is that this is not an issue or failing on the part of the AI. It's actually part of its design. Keep in mind that today's AI is more specifically put an LLM or large language model. These models are trained using large troves of textual data, be it written works, transcripts, or what have you. All this information is commonly referred to as training data. Now to Jack's complaint. The frustration that he is feeling stems from what is known as the knowledge cutoff. Basically, the LLM is being asked about specific subjects or events that are outside or simply post-date their training data. In other words, the LLM doesn't know anything about Marty Supreme because there was no data about the movie included in its training data, or more simply, the movie came out after the LLM's knowledge cutoff. Same reason it doesn't know about last night's basketball game.
1: Reading James Joyce's Ulysses, I can hit ChatGPT with a sentence. I don't even need to say what the book is from. I can say, what does this sentence mean? And it'll just jump in and say, that's from James Joyce, page blah, blah, blah, blah, blah. And I'm in an instant. And I'm like, right. How in the hell did you figure that out? But then you don't know the basketball game, so I don't.
0: Well, because of what G just explained. Yeah.
1: I still think it's limited.
0: Weak.
1: Google it. Have a way to Google it.
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7: Realize that there are a lot of individuals in this country that have entered that want to cause harm to Americans. They want to cause harm to our country. And amongst those, several of them would have terrorist ties with different terrorist organizations throughout the world.
8: Do we have a bunch of Iranians sleeper cells in the United States waiting for the order? I gotta say, I'm very, very skeptical of the idea. We're about to hear a report that lays out reasons why I shouldn't be skeptical. It's just my skepticism is mostly around, what would you be waiting for? How bad would things have to get before you would launch your sleeper cell attack? I mean, it just seems pretty crazy to me that, no, not yet. Not yet. What? We got aircraft carrier coming over there and more Marines and what?
9: Now wait till they really start bombing us and killing our leaders. Yeah.
8: Then we'll turn it around with a couple of terror cell attacks. Anyway, let's hear this report from News Nation because it's pretty interesting.
10: Authorities say roughly 1,500 Iranian nationals were stopped at the border during the Biden administration, but it's the unknown number of so-called gotaways that has officials sounding the alarm. Our reporting shows, you know, many from Iran are willing to pay tens of thousands of dollars to criminal networks like cartel-linked coyotes to get them across the border. I mean, even just last summer, News Nation reported 130 Iranian nationals were arrested in 1 week alone for trying to enter the U.S. illegally.
8: And lots of them were let in. He goes on.
10: The Trump administration, you know, they've warned about potential Iranian infiltration as early as last summer, saying the likelihood of an attack by Iranian-backed extremists in the U.S. would increase if Iran's leadership called for retaliatory violence against the U.S. and Israel.
8: So I'm of two minds on this that are in conflict. My one mind saying, and I said this at the time over and over again when our borders were porous, if Iran and China aren't getting people in here now, they should be charged with malpractice. We have an open border. They have all kinds of reasons to have bad people in our country. Now's the time. You'd be crazy to not do it.
9: China has many thousands in the country.
8: Sure,
9: right now.
8: Of course they do. But are they sleeper cells or spies or whatever? We don't know. But Iran, different story. Only because of my logic problem that I can't imagine if you've got a sleeper cell that. And you think that, I don't understand how you would think that some sort of Iranian attack on anything in the United States is going to help your cause any.
9: Mm-hmm.
8: Trump would absolutely just unleash holy hell on you. But what would you be waiting for? What's your timing? It doesn't make any sense at all.
9: As I said before, that's a really intriguing question. I'm thinking back to what was uncovered about a couple of different Iranian plots, including the one to assassinate Trump. And assuming that we got, you know, reasonably accurate coverage, I know some of this got to be classified, but assuming we got decently accurate.

0: accurate coverage, it seemed to be hapless. Hapless and idiotic. One of those, you know, like the half-wit scheme to, you know, rub somebody out in that damn Tiger King show. It kind of had that feel to it.
1: Right. The guy goes to a strip club and gets drunk and forgets he was supposed to do it.
0: And then decides, I'm not going to go anywhere and kill anyone. This is stupid. given the utter brutality and effectiveness of holding on to power domestically, I don't want to underestimate these people. I don't know the answer to that question. That's a good question.
1: But that was from News Nation, not from Fox.
0: I will tell you this, and I think most people in counterterrorism would agree with me. And if you're in counterterrorism, we'll certainly keep you anonymous. Let us know if you agree. Email mailbag@armstrongandgetty.com. I think they would say the greater threat is from the tens of thousands of would-be jihadis or pliable, alienated young males from Muslim countries who might seize on this conflict as an excuse to strike back at the great Satan. Not directly sponsored or directed by Tehran, but just, you know, wanting to do it on their own.
1: Maybe we'll talk about this more later. The Wall Street Journal, with sources close to the president, telling them that he's really considering a military seizure of that 1,000 pounds of uranium, and it's laid out on what that would take. It could take many weeks and lots of people. We talked about that a little bit with Mike Lyons, because you need to get to the site, secure the site, bring in all kinds of like excavation equipment and everything like that, and do all the digging while protecting that site.
0: Yeah.
1: I mean, if Iran can be shooting rockets, you know, 1,200 miles away, they certainly got plenty of opportunities to shoot rockets into their own country.
0: Yeah, at some point, maybe as it gets closer, we ought to get into the question of retrieving that stuff in depth, because then there's the transporting of it, which is no simple task. It's extremely dangerous and volatile. Here are a couple of headlines worth seeing. This one, and I keep saying I'm going to feature this on the show every day, and maybe we just need a slot. There is a publication / website known as the Defense News, which is all about United States military news, all the branches. And I get their early bird brief every day, and their top headline today is Pentagon reportedly preparing for weeks of ground operations in Iran. We can talk more about that. But another headline, this from the Wall Street Journal. Where is it? It's essentially the same headline. Oh yeah, I'm having a mouse problem. Maybe I should see a urologist.
1: Who moved your cheese?
0: I probably misplaced it, knowing me. There it is. From the Washington Post, Pentagon prepares for weeks of ground operations in Iran. Yeah.
1: So here's something I learned about the Strait of Hormuz yesterday that I didn't know already. It takes 6 to 10 hours to get a ship through there. This is to the difficulty of, you know, actually having to open up enough that it would be safe for ships to want to go through. 6 to 10 hours. You're going so slow through that whole thing, sitting duck. And while people talk about it's so narrow, it's only 20 miles wide, the shipping lane, where it's deep enough that you can run your ship, is only 2 miles wide. So you're going really, really slow in a very tiny little well-defined lane.
0: And it's not in the middle either. It's close to the Iran coast.
1: That is very sitting ducky.
0: Oh, yeah. Yeah. Shooting gallery E.
1: So we would have to have serious control of that thing to make safe passage reasonable. So the most interesting thing over the weekend to me that happened was the Houthis engaging in the war again. And they started attacking Israel. But the concern is that they shut down the Red Sea. I don't know if you remember this. We talked about it a lot. They shut down the Red Sea traffic for like 2 years. Why the world put up with that at the time? I was saying, why is the world putting up with this? Why is the United States putting up with this? Why is Europe putting up with it? Why is anybody putting up with the ragtag group that is the Houthis, backed by Iran, shutting down the Red Sea? Because they're a real big part of the traffic, too. But so if the Houthis did that to the Red Sea, like they did a couple of years ago, at the same time the Strait of Hormuz is shut down, 20% of international traffic, not just oil, of all kinds of shipping, would stop, and almost all of it going back and forth between Asia and Europe, and it would be almost instant worldwide serious financial calamity if the Houthis can close down the Red Sea again. So I don't know if Europe at some point is going to decide, you know, this isn't good for our economy. I was just reading the AP story that while the United States economy is weathering the storm so far, for the most part, it's really hurting Europe. Don't their leaders want to do something about this?
0: Yes, some of them do very much. But this gets back to something you've been howling about for a very long time, which is the fact that Europe has gotten so soft and weak because of our security umbrella. Well, this is, we are living right now with, what's the problem with that? Well, what if, says the professor, some crazy conflict broke out and Europe's help was desperately needed, but A, they had weak, flabby, hollowed-out militaries, and to the extent that they wanted to cooperate, their populace would not put up with any draining of the giant welfare state to finance their military buildup. That is precisely what's happening in Europe right now.
1: I had to explain this whole thing to my son, because he was wondering about why European countries have universal health care and why we don't. I made this very argument.
0: Macron pulled up his panties the other day and announced that France had to, you know, beef up their military and blah, blah, blah. And the country went crazy. They try, if they try to, you know, raise the retirement age from 30 to 31 in France, the streets melt down. You have giant demonstrations. Oh, my God. The Brits are dealing with the same things. The Germans, similar. Also, the Germans are a more disciplined society. Yeah, it's precisely the case study that we've been, you know, saying would come along.
1: Something we got to get to at some point. We won't do it next because we need to, lighten up, Francis. Did Benjamin Netanyahu shut down Palm Sunday services for Christians?
0: Oh,
1: over
0: goodness.
1: The weekend. Is
0: oh, my God.
1: Big
0: Let me
1: story.
0: Guess.
1: And when I first heard it, I was quite annoyed by it. But there are a bunch of people trying to make it clear that that's not exactly what happened. So let's not go further down the road of trying to drive a wedge between Christians and Jews and make this all
0: I
1: about
0: smell
1: Jews.
0: Tucker Carlson's cologne in this.
1: Well, it's kind of an interesting story. It seems to be more of a rogue cop. It actually did happen. The shutting down the Palm Sunday services in Jerusalem at the, whatever that famous church is, like most holy of all holy churches. I don't
0: church
1: know.
0: Church of the Rock?
1: I don't know how to say
0: church
1: that word. The holy no. sepulcher? Is that
0: oh,
1: what you say?
0: Sepulcher.
1: I can read it, but I can't say it. But anyway, didn't get to do Palm Sunday because there's been a lot of, you know, attacks and we're worried about you. No. I'll worry about myself if I want to go to church. I know there are attacks going on. You don't get to shut it down. But it seems to have been a rogue cop that did this or something. Not Benjamin Netanyahu, and he's out apologizing. It's a pretty big deal, though. Politically.
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1: So I came across this Pew poll in which they asked people, should marijuana be legal or illegal? And a higher percentage of young people wanted it illegal than older people. And my only guess on that was young people see it as a pretty powerful drug, which it now is, as opposed to, like, you know, older hippies who remember the pot from way back in the day, which was a different thing. And we mentioned that just a little bit, and we got a ton of emails, and I said to Joe off the air that you and the pot world are very similar to, like, the gun people, in that, boy, you say anything about it and you come out of the woodwork. Actually, what you don't understand is, I mean, just very adamant, angry from the moment that the topic comes up about various angles of it. And I've never quite understood why.
0: I've been smoking a silo of pot every single day for 75 years, and I'm a Mensa member and a Nobel Prize winner.
15: Okay.

0: You know what I often say to people like that when I take the time to respond is Keith Richards. He smoked for, what, 50 years, 55 years? He did every drug known to man. Now, granted, he was getting like pharmaceutical, pure drugs, blah, blah, blah. But he was addicted on and off to heroin for years and years and years. Some people have the constitution that this is a really terrible idea for the vast majority of people. It doesn't affect them in the same way. They're extremely lucky. Their genetics are exactly right. But for the rest of us, my pot-headed friends, the rest of us will do ourselves enormous damage if we do what you have been doing, though you've gotten away with it. Your experience is not universal, friend. Anyway, so more and more studies are being done on the actual neurological effects of marijuana, especially the powerful stuff of today. Colorado's doing a lot of work on this, as they were one of the early legalizers. It affects your coordination in a way that's not great for motor control, balance, and coordination. I'm not a gymnast. I don't care.
1: You memory. Are not a gymnast.
0: THC also binds to receptors in the hippocampus, which plays a critical role in memory formation, one of the brain regions most affected by weed. Anybody who's ever been high knows that it affects your, at least your short-term memory in a way that is, funny when you're high. But the whole, I didn't do this, I didn't do that, I didn't do that because I got high because I got high because I got high. The great patriot Afro Man. That was no joke. It's true. In short, marijuana can disrupt the process of turning short-term memories into long-lasting ones.
1: So there's the stuff that the pot does to your brain, and it's stronger than it used to be, and particularly before your brain is developed. But what about the fact that, I'm just guessing on this, are way more people vaping it than smoking it the way people used to smoke it? And from what I understand, there's a lot of problems that come with vaping anything to your lungs and whatnot.
0: I don't know the percentages, but yeah, it's terrible for your lungs.
1: Oh, yeah, there's all kinds of terrible things that can happen to you from vaping.
0: This one rang true.
1: Vaping, like, came out of nowhere, took over with, like, not enough talk of, hey, is this a good idea or not? Everybody, all young people vape. I mean, you get around a high school parking lot or a college campus, everybody's freaking vaping.
0: Full disclosure, when I, Joe Getty, was a college student, I smoked more pot than I should have for a couple of years, especially. I was fairly into it. And, I will tell you that, with all due respect to our 80-year-old potheads who smoke a silo every day, this stuff 100% rings true. The memory stuff and then judgment, the prefrontal cortex responsible for judgment, impulse control, and decision making shows reduced activation as well. Specifically, this can fuel smokers to seek out immediate rewards while overlooking long-term consequences.
1: No way.
0: Undermining their ability to assess risk and adapt to new information. I remember specifically at one point having a conversation with my sister, in the midst of my college days, where, I had a very, very short-term view of the world and was starting to question whether, laying the groundwork for long-term success was actually worth it. Why bother? Which, as I look back on it now, is just insane. I mean, just stupid.
1: And you think pot may have had a role in that thinking?
0: Having read what I just read, yeah, it makes sense. It makes sense because that's exactly the opposite of what I am and who I am and always have been. And it's weird that I fell into that for a little while. It's the only explanation I can come up with. Maybe I was just in a mood, but I don't know. Marijuana brings the smoke and the brain fog to attention. Hash can make it harder to plan, organize, concentrate, and multitask. Blame THC's effect on the prefrontal cortex, sensory perception. It does activate, making sound, smell, vision, touch, and music feel more immersive and colors more vibrant. That's why a lot of us who are like super into the arts and that sort of thing fall in love with it, because THC activates brain regions linked to sensory processing. On the flip side, marijuana can also dull night vision and slow glare recovery, making nighttime driving trickier, hence the blackout shades while you're high.
1: I didn't
0: and then
1: know
0: there's
1: that.
0: The mental health stuff. Yeah. Lights are very bright when you're high. The amygdala, which regulates emotional processing, demonstrates decreased activity in imaging studies. This may contribute to emotional blunting in some individuals, but cannabis use is also associated with increased rates of anxiety, paranoia, and psychosis, particularly in high-frequency users or those with genetic vulnerability. Research also shows researchers are at an increased risk of mood changes, panic attacks, depression, addiction, schizophrenia, and suicidal ideation. Some of these effects may ease upon quitting marijuana, with research ongoing into the long-term effects of frequent use and neural recovery. That's the one thing I've realized as I get older. The whole, I'm going to alter the way my brain works, but it'll be fine because it'll bounce right back. Changes as you get older. And, you know, I actually knew a couple of drug casualties who screwed up their brains like in their college years. And I don't know if they ever got it right again. So I tell you what, if especially if you've ever had a friend or loved one that has problems with their brain chemistry, you get less willing to say, yeah, I'll mess with this because it'll bounce right back. Because it doesn't always. Anyway, smoke them if you got them. It's none of my business.
2: 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The Armstrong and Getty Show.
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6: From ABC News, I'm Chuck Sievertson.
7: The ceremony that you are about to witness is the changing of the guard.
6: President Trump, this on Memorial Day, set to lay a wreath at the Tomb of the Unknown Soldier at Arlington National Cemetery in Washington. There's a guard announcing the changing of the guard. There are reports of some progress, but no deal yet between the U.S. and Iran to reopen the Strait of Hormuz. President Trump has posted that critics of the deal know nothing of the potential agreement. ABC's Ian Pannell in Tel Aviv.
8: There are some significant sticking points, not least what happens to Iran's highly enriched uranium. Remember that one of the main justifications for military action in the first place was to prevent Iran from having a nuclear weapon.
6: Expanding restrictions on travelers entering the U.S. due to the growing Ebola outbreak in Africa. ABC News medical correspondent Dr. Darian Sutton.
9: The contagiousness of Ebola really comes into direct when you come into direct contact with the bodily fluids of someone who is infected, and people are typically only contagious when they are symptomatic. Now, here's the problem. This is affecting communities that are in dire need. They're already facing a crisis in not only limitations in healthcare, but also access and preventative equipment. And that is what's leading to the speed of the spread in Ebola in Africa right now.
6: Good news from fire officials in Southern California saying the temperature of the chemical inside the damaged tank at an aircraft plant in Garden Grove is declining. Pressure has been released through a crack in the top, and there is no longer a threat of an explosion. ABC's Alex Stone in Los Angeles.
10: Crews with the Orange County Fire Authority working through the night to stop a massive chemical tank from exploding. This comes after a specialized team was able to get close enough to that 7,000-gallon tank full of hazardous liquid Saturday night, finding a crack. More than 50,000 residents evacuated.
6: If you're on the road between noon and 5 p.m. today, local time, returning from your Memorial Day trip, experts say it's going to be among the busiest periods of the entire weekend. 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
6: A new warning about starting, stopping, and switching between weight loss drugs. ABC's Jacqueline Lee.
15: Wegovy and Ozempic were the most common drugs people started on and the most common ones people switched to. The study authors say switching may reflect doctors adjusting treatment as newer weight loss drugs become available. Additional studies found that stopping GLP-1 medications does result in weight gain and backsliding of healthy heart goals, including blood pressure, blood sugar, and other health measures.
6: A study published in JAMA Network Open say about 3 in 4 adults who start a GLP-1 drug for weight loss no longer take it within a year. Investigators in New Mexico believe they know more about last week's hazardous material situation that sent more than 24 people to the hospital.
16: Within minutes of walking into a house in the small town of Mountain Air, New Mexico, paramedics responding to a reported overdose noticed blurred vision and breathing trouble of their own. Carbon monoxide poisoning was a possibility, but now Dr. Steve McLaughlin of the University of New Mexico Medical Center says
17: fentanyl is particularly dangerous because it requires only a tiny, tiny amount to cause an overdose.
16: 3 people died after ingesting opioids. 20 first responders needed treatment from exposure to the patients. Jim Ryan, ABC News.
6: The New York Knicks are one game away from sweeping the Eastern Finals. If they beat the Cleveland Cavaliers tonight, it will be their first trip to the NBA Finals in 27 years. Chuck Sievertson, ABC News.
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34: 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It is Memorial Day 2026. We are here. We are live at the Grace Curley Show. Surprisingly very busy news day. We have updates on Iran. The two sides seem to have hit a roadblock regarding, I think, the language and some of the concessions, some of what they're saying could be part of this deal. We will get to that. It was causing massive internet meltdowns on Saturday night, including people who I think would be in the know about what's really going on, who were freaking out about this potential deal. And also another White House shooter over the weekend, which has become now, sadly, a weekly event. It feels like every almost multiple times a week we're talking about these kind of incidents. But I wanted to start today with my most sincere thank you to all of the veterans who gave the ultimate sacrifice and died serving and protecting our wonderful country and defending the rights and freedoms we so often take for granted. I guess I shouldn't say we, because I don't know. I should only speak for myself, but I certainly have taken it for granted before. It's all I've ever known, this magnificent experiment, the best experiment the world has ever known. And it's hard to fathom the incredible sacrifices that have been made over the last 250 years to ensure again and again that we have these freedoms that we enjoy, that they are safeguarded, that they are passed on to our children and our children's children. And not just today's really, it's not only about the soldiers who were killed defending our country and defending us, but their families that in that moment lost such a critical piece of their puzzle and had to find a way forward, had to find a way to keep moving in life without that person, whether it was a father or a grandfather or a brother or son or a wife or a daughter. It's one of my favorite days on the radio because of the listeners, because of you guys, because the tradition here, which you have all partaken in for however many years we've been doing this, is on Memorial Day, I always ask people, I encourage people, if you have a story to tell, if you've lost someone who is defending this amazing country of ours, to call in and to honor them. And the number is 844-500-4242. I understand for some people it's tough and people get overcome with emotion. If you just want to say their name, their rank, their branch, that is totally welcome. If you want to share their story or a story you've heard or a story that stuck with you after all these years, please feel free. We encourage that. It's a nice way for everyone to understand what this day is all about, and it's a nice way for all of us to express our gratitude. And now is the time to do it. Also, shout out to the different communities out there who are putting on events today. My daughter was able to attend a wreath-laying ceremony today. I know Trump is laying a wreath at the Tomb of the Unknown Soldier today, and there's going to be a lot of these different events going on, especially with politicians. But for young people, my daughter's 2 years old, and so to get the call from my parents, oh, she did great, you know, hand over her heart, listening to the Star Spangled Banner, that's so important. It's important that these young kids, and I don't care if they're 2 or 12 or 20 or 40, but to partake in that, to understand it, to understand that it's not about, you know, it's kind of become cliche now. You see these Instagram posts, it's not just about the long weekend, but it's true. It's like, it's not just about the grill. It's not just about, it really means something. And it's an important holiday and it's an important moment. And actually at the parade, that it was less of a parade, it was more of a ceremony, but at the parade my daughter attended today, they had a high school student read the Gettysburg Address, which in part reads, "From these honored dead, we take increased devotion to that cause for which they gave the last full measure of devotion. That we here highly resolve that these dead shall not have died in vain, that this nation, under God, shall have a new birth of freedom, and that government of the people, by the people, for the people, shall not perish from the earth." It's always an impactful day. I really encourage everybody to call in, share your story, share something that means something to you. And I thought a nice way to start would be this clip. I saw it over the weekend. It's David Yoho. He's a 98-year-old World War II vet, and there's only so many of them left. And he was talking about what the day means to him, what the weekend means to him. Let's have cut one, please, Taylor.
0: Tell your friends about this place. Tell your friends about the fact that you stood in the rain to hear us today. Tell the friends about your dedication, and then tell them about us. Tell them about veterans and say to them, we gave up our yesterdays for your tomorrows. And if they say to you then, who did you hear speak these words? Tell them, it was a 16-year-old boy in the heart and mind and body of a 98-year-old veteran of World War II.
34: Yeah, and you think about how there were so many men who were boys who enlisted, who wanted, and sometimes they lied. sometimes they lied so that they could be a part of it, so they could be a part of defending our country and, you know, putting their own lives at risk to be part of that band of brothers. And it's never gets old hearing those stories. It really doesn't. And Taylor, we were talking today because he just mentioned in that cut, because it was kind of a rainy weekend, you know, it wasn't a great one. Saturday was okay.
1: Right.
34: Saturday was okay. But yesterday was not great. And today's even worse. And he mentioned, you know, you're standing in the rain. Tell them you came out here to see me speak standing in the rain. And you actually came into my office. It wouldn't be a Monday without Taylor barreling in with something on his mind.
1: Fresh to complain about.
34: But I actually agree with you on this one.
1: No, the so we attended a Saturday morning Memorial Day event in our town, but the parades, you know, they're not until Monday morning, the day of. So, but because of the forecast this morning, the parades were called off yesterday. There's only two communities in our area that do parades, and they both called it off.
34: And I said to Taylor, why?
1: The rain.
34: Not good.
1: What?
34: Not good. What? Not a good showing.
1: We're honoring the most courageous men.
34: Best of all of us.
1: In our nation's history that went before us and died for our liberties, our freedoms that we cherish today. And we're going to... I can't say the words I want to say.
34: He wants to so badly. He said plenty of them in my office earlier.
1: We're going to wuss out... Is that acceptable?
34: Yes.
1: That rhymes with what I wanted to say.
34: Yeah. Yeah.
1: We're going to wuss out.
34: Because of a drizzle? It's not even
1: a mist.
34: It's really not a rain. It's a mist.
1: And Taylor, it's not just that. There's a lot of older people at these events. You know, we got to protect them. Leave it up to them if they want to go.
34: Yeah,
1: if they
34: want,
1: that's their decision to make. Okay. I'm sure they endured a lot more than a few raindrops. Okay. When they were invading Normandy, okay, when they were storming the beaches, did they say, there's a little, the precipitation is just, there's a 25% chance, guys, should we do it?
34: It feels wet.
1: God.
34: No, I agree. It's like, you know, you want to postpone a different one. You want to postpone the St. Patrick's Day parade. You want to postpone something like that because of the weather. Okay, but this one, you got to kind of be a little tougher than that.
1: A little, yes.
34: Put on your raincoat. Now we got all this high-tech technology now with the raincoats and the windbreakers. Put on something.
1: Umbrellas.
34: An umbrella.
1: It's not like it's frigidly cold. It's not raw. It's mild.
34: Yeah. And you also had another problem, too.
1: What was my other problem?
34: You think people are Barack Obama.
1: Oh, I don't want to make this all about me and my problems. We can sprinkle this out, can't we? Do you want me to go into it? I'll go into it.
34: I just feel like you're on a roll, and we don't want to stop you. And also, I want to give people time to think about what you're going to call in, who you're going to pay homage to. It's 844-500-4242. And in the meantime, while you guys get your thoughts together,
1: perusing social media this morning, looking for cuts for the show and any topics, I come across different posts from different people. Some I know, some that are in much higher office that I don't know, but wish I knew. And, you know, I spent this morning on this Memorial's Day honoring our fallen veterans by laying flags at all the graves at our local cemetery. And J.D. Vance even did this. His was accompanied by one of his speeches. It was a nice speech, but the camera was kind of focused on him the whole time in this montage of him thanking veterans. All of these different politicians, if they're running for office, trying to retain an office, they're all making this day about them.
34: Yeah.
1: Like, look what I did this morning. Look how I contributed. Look how I honored.
34: So Taylor said it to me, and I said, is it okay if I bring up that my daughter went to one of these parades? It's not really, it's not supposed to be a reflection of me. It's just saying the community did a good job with it. You know, I was impressed. It wasn't woke-ified. They didn't say, bring out the twerking hamsters to sing the Star Spangled Banner. It was a little slice of old Americana, and I thought they were imparting that into the...
1: Right. No, it's nice.
34: Onto the young kids, that this is what you should be appreciating. But I wanted to double-check with Taylor. I said, am I going to seem like a narcissist by bringing this up?
1: No.
34: He said, no, you get the green light.
1: I think it's important to attend those ceremonies, not just for our children, but for the people that host those ceremonies, to see that there are people in their community that still give a darn about...
34: Get a hamster's bottom.
1: About, you know, their sacrifices and the sacrifices of their brothers that are no longer with us. But, you know, back to my point about making things about you, which seems kind of ironic.
34: Take it away, sir.
1: Some things
34: are bigger than
1: can be just done, can just be done in silence.
34: Yeah, 100%. Not anymore,
1: you can
34: though.
1: Lay a wreath, put down, put the flags at the markers. Do it. Just don't make a fuss about it. If somebody else notices, that's fine. That's up to them. But some things you can just do because you want to, not because you think it's a good look for social media or this is going to be great on a billboard for my reelection campaign.
34: Yeah, you know what? I actually had this conversation over the weekend, not so much about Memorial Day, but in general, because a friend of mine got a card from someone who was telling them, hey guys, it was kind of like a Christmas card, but it was an announcement card, but the announcement was we're not getting married, we're holding off on it or something. It was just a little bit of information that like 10 years ago, you just would have heard through the grapevine or you just never would have thought of. And I said, I feel like now because of social media, everybody has to be their own PR agent where something happens, Taylor, like you hold the door for someone or a lady falls down and you help her up and you have to announce it to the world. Like, hello, everyone. Right. It's me again. My press office wants me to let you know that this morning there was a woman at the Dunkin' Donuts and she fell down and I helped her up. Okay. Check back later. And it's like, we used to go around our whole lives not knowing this stuff about each other. We just like, you saw it. You said, good job. You felt good about yourself. You know what you used to? You used to call your spouse. That's what I still do. I do something nice for someone. I call my husband. I go, you wouldn't believe the nice thing I just did. But I save my bragging for him. But I agree with Taylor. It's like it's a little bit of Barack Obama, where every time someone dies, Barack Obama posts a nice black and white picture of himself looking nice, saying, hey, this is me thinking about this person who died.
1: That was one of my favorite Norm MacDonald stories, is that he met some kid in the back hall at SNL. And, you know, the kid was so excited to meet him, and he took a picture with Norm MacDonald, and Norm said, kid, when I die, you have my permission to make it about you.
34: Yeah, people do that all the time. It is really, it's crazy. Trump's giving remarks at Arlington Cemetery today in Virginia. He's honoring the troops. I think that you'd be hard-pressed to find a president in recent memory who is as vocal about his support for the troops, in spite of the fact that we hear that on the side he calls them suckers and losers. Everything that he's done in public that we've seen shows that he is someone who supports our troops wholeheartedly. This day means a lot to him, and it means a lot to all of us. So again, if you want to call in, it's 844-500-4242. Pay your respects to the fallen. Give us a story, perhaps something that means a lot to you. I would love to hear from you. And when we come back, speaking of making it about yourself, Margaret Brennan, the new thing is not making this day about yourself. The new day is making it about Donald Trump. If you can try to make it political and try to ruin the spirit of the day, that's what you're going to try to do, especially if you're from CBS. We'll talk about that cut when we come back.
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0: Yeah, there's a great piece today in the Maine Wire by John Featherston, who's been on the show quite a few times, and he just gives the history of Memorial Day. And it's a federal holiday dedicated to honoring the men and women who died while serving the United States Armed Forces. It is distinct from Veterans Day, which recognizes all military veterans, both living and deceased. He goes on to talk about the aftermath of the American Civil War and other wars, and I would highly recommend reading it. I also wanted to make mention here, this is a show that we're based out of Boston, and one of the biggest and saddest stories from the weekend is Bobby Kilduff Jr., who died following a he was a firefighter, and he died in a three-alarm fire. He was a 24-year veteran of the firefighting department, and he was also a U.S. Marine veteran. He leaves behind two children. This is just a devastating story. He died in the line of duty Saturday night in a three, as I said, it was a fire in Dorchester on Treadway Road, and a devastating, devastating story, and so, so sad for his family. May he rest in peace. Today's poll question is brought to you by Local Silver Mint, located in Ware, New Hampshire. 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Taylor, what is the poll question, and what are the results thus far?
1: Today's poll question, which you can vote in at gracecurlyshow.com, is, will the United States secure a peace deal with Iran by the end of this week?
0: I'll say yes, because
1: you got to be right one of these times.
0: Yeah, I'm optimistic. What can I say? I hate this about myself.
1: 28% say yes.
0: Yeah, no, I don't blame people for feeling like it's not going to happen. I was annoyed this weekend when I started hearing about this deal Saturday. But here's the weird thing. I finished talking to Howie about this. Saturday night, complete meltdowns. Ted Cruz chiming in. I don't blame him, by the way. Senator Ted Cruz, Senator Lindsey Graham. A lot of people worried that we were essentially capitulating, that we were backing down, that this was kind of us waving the white flag. And the stories that were coming out, mostly, I think, from Axios, a couple other places that tend to be the first ones to get the scoop on what's going on, was Trump's in the White House. He was in there like all day Saturday into Saturday night. And the stories are coming out that we're going to unfreeze all this money. It started to feel like the Obama deal 2.0. We're going to unfreeze all this money. They're going to get everything. They're not going to give us anything. They're going to open up the Strait of Hormuz, which it was open before this whole thing started. So it's like, what are we getting out of this? And everyone's freaking out. And I'm kind of falling for it, too. I'm reading in. I'm like, oh, no, oh, no. And then today, really more yesterday, but also today, we're getting new reports out about this deal that they're trying to finalize. Whether or not that comes to fruition is a whole other story. And now there's like a 60-day spread on this. But I said, what happened to all the reports on Saturday that we were going to unfreeze all this money and get nothing for it and essentially hand over everything to Iran? And I guess it was propaganda that a lot of these outlets fell for. Who would have thought? We'll be right back.
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0: Mainstream media just announced that for the first time ever, there are nearly 50% more home sellers than home buyers in the U.S. There are 600,000 more home sellers than there are buyers. 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

0: And his last show, last week, was his grand finale, and it was like a week long. That's how everything is now, you know? You don't do one final show. You do a final week of shows, and every show is the last Wednesday show, the last Thursday show. Well, I saw a story today in Breitbart. It doesn't look like the ratings were what you might think for someone who's the greatest comedic mind of our time. I guess it wasn't a big success. And something else that I wanted to point out about Stephen Colbert, because there was a lot of talk on the internet over the weekend about the staffers. They posted a big picture, Taylor, this massive, massive crew of people, which is part of the problem. You know, it's millions of dollars, tons of staffers, tons of writers for a show that's not bringing in really any viewers. And there were plenty of people, and here are the numbers, by the way. Stephen Colbert's final episode attracted only 12% of the audience that tuned in to say goodbye to Johnny Carson in 1992. Now, something we talked about on Friday, Taylor brought this up. It's different now. People watch TV different. People consume things differently. So, it probably not
1: That's
0: fair.
1: That's like licking the frosting right off the spatula.
0: Probably not fair to compare it, but let's just do it for fun. Why not? Last week, a mere 6.74 million people watched Colbert celebrate himself for the final time on the Late Show franchise, his ego destroyed. Now, I saw Jim Acosta and other people who were taking umbrage with the fact that conservatives were celebrating the end of this. And did you see Trump's True Social, where he shoved Stephen Colbert into a dumpster?
2: Yeah, I did.
0: They didn't like that either. They did not think that was funny. And the problem they had with it was, well, these people are unemployed. You're celebrating people losing their jobs. That's not nice. Now, of course, I could pull up. I could go back into the archives and find plenty of video of not just any liberal, but like Stephen Colbert and other people, late night show hosts, celebrating when Tucker Carlson went off the air. When other people went off the air, and you presume that they had people on their show who also were then unemployed. So, like, their point was, you cannot like the person, the host, but there's still other people, cameramen, who are losing their jobs. And so that's not fair. And they don't hold themselves to that standard. When they don't like the host, they don't care about the cameramen, they don't care about the runners, they don't care about the production assistants, they don't care about any of that. But I'm supposed to care. I'm supposed to be, you know, I'm held to a different standard. And I just want to point out that while I don't like to see anyone lose their job, and I'm sure there are good cameramen, I'm sure there are good makeup artists and other people who are there who are, you know, collateral damage here. As far as the writers go, as far as the think tank behind Stephen Colbert, if he's that good, if the show should be in the Smithsonian. That's how they're talking about this show now. Like, it changed the culture, Taylor. It changed everything. Okay, he is, what did Meryl Streep call him, like a warrior for our democracy? They were all just licking the frosting off the spoon. They all were just kissing up to this guy. He is such...
1: Oh my God. There's evidence, I'd love to hear it. I just don't know.
0: He's a pioneer in late night. Then I would argue that the team of people behind him, they're going to get snatched up like this, don't you think? If you're that good. If you're the brains behind this success that is the Stephen Colbert Show, I'm not worried about you. I am worried about the people who, I don't know, clean the set. Maybe the people who do the lights on the set. Those people I feel for, and I hope that they find something else. But the people who are the writers, the joke makers on that show, who write all these hysterical jokes for Stephen Colbert, I'm not worried about you. You guys are amazing, sweetie. You guys, you're not going to... You are not going to go more than 3 days in this town without being swooped up. Someone's going to snag you. Someone's going to say, I call dibs on that writer from the Stephen Colbert Show.
3: You're doing amazing, sweetie.
0: That show is just too good. We can't afford to let this person slip through the cracks. So to all those people on the Stephen Colbert Show, don't worry.
2: Do you remember like what his original shtick was?
0: He was supposed to be like a joke conservative, right?
2: Exactly. And it was funny. I mean, he was on The Daily Show, I think, with Jon Stewart. This is way back in the days of when Comedy Central was actually funny, but... Yeah, that was his shtick. He came on and he would pretend to be a conservative and basically make fun of himself, which was kind of a take on a Johnny Carson character, one of the lesser-known characters, but a more intellectual version.
0: You would know one of the lesser-known Johnny Carson characters.
2: Lloyd R. Turbo, yeah.
0: You're a time traveler.

0: I'm not convinced that you're from this time. And it just kind of goes to, but you know, I had this conversation with my parents over the weekend. We were talking about how different people can do different Trump impressions. And if you're coming from a place of real, real hatred, they're not as funny. Like Alec Baldwin's impression, a lot of these people on SNL, their impressions are just not as funny because they hate Trump so much. And it's the same with jokes. Like Stephen Colbert can tell a joke about Trump, Taylor, and because you know it comes from such animosity, he can't really hide like the seething hatred he has for him. The jokes don't land as much. Whereas Shane Gillis does a Trump impression, you know Shane Gillis kind of likes Trump, or he thinks he finds humor in Trump. He thinks there's things that Trump does that are funny. So you can watch his impression as a Trump fan, and you can giggle at the parts of Trump that he's making fun of, because there's somewhere in there is some joy. It's not coming from a place of evil and hatred. And that's, I think, where a lot of these people lost their way. And I would also add in here, because it goes for a lot of these entertainers, they're so mad at Donald Trump, and now they're mad at Spencer Pratt. I was looking over the weekend, Bruce Springsteen, he's doing this big concert tour, right? Not very socialist friendly, though. Just should add that in. I don't know. Mom Donnie got those tickets to the World Cup. He might want to work on Bruce Springsteen, because these tickets
1: are... What a big room this is. I walked in here, I said, wow, what a big room.
0: Yeah. He's not hitting you over the head with everything that's wrong with Donald Trump. And it's, Taylor, it's the same thing in life. Like, if you want to make fun of me, and you do it in a way that there's some love there, or it's like, yeah, you're poking fun at me, but you're not hitting me like so hard where I realize, oh, this person, we've all had experiences like that. Someone tells a joke and you go, that person actually hates me. Or someone tells a joke and you're like, oh, that's my buddy, that person gets me so good. And they don't have any of that anymore. They're completely deranged by Donald Trump. Now Bruce Springsteen's doing this concert tour, the red
2: between red and blue.
0: And he's a man of the people. You know, these tickets are going for thousands of dollars, and he's out there singing the deep tracks, singing the oldies but goodies. You know what he has? Did you see this cut going viral?
3: I did not.
0: He's got like a prompter on the floor. So that when
3: he has like 80.
0: No, not for the lyrics. Not for Rosalita. I wouldn't mind that. You get a prompter for... No. You need a prompter for that. That's fine. He's got a prompter for his political diatribes that he's doing between these songs. When he sits down, you know, that's when he gets real. He sits down on the floor with his leather boots on and his vest, and he's like, listen, this country of mine is not what I thought it would be when I was singing in the steel mills. And there's a teleprompter that's feeding him that speech. And then, you know what Joe Conch did? He put it out, he goes, the Joe Biden of rock concerts. It's so true!
2: I'm Bruce Springsteen, and I am here today to support Kamala Harris and Tim Walz for president and vice president of the United States.
0: It is. It's the Joe Biden of rock concerts. It is really something else. And again... stuck in the mud somewhere in the swamps of Jersey. That's the best song, Rosalita, in my opinion. That's the best Bruce song. I wanted to play here. These are Medal of Honor recipients. They were on with Margaret Brennan on CBS's Face the Nation. And she's trying to goad them into bashing the United States of America. Because when you're talking to Medal of Honor recipients, Taylor, there's two roads. You can choose your own adventure, right? One of the roads is, let's talk about your service. Let's show you some gratitude. And let's talk about this country that you fought so hard to protect and what makes this country great. The other side is, do you really like America? Don't we have a lot of issues? Now seems like the appropriate time to talk about it. And she chooses the second adventure. Let's have cut two.
4: We are coming up on this 250th anniversary of the American experience. What specifically makes you optimistic? Because this country at times can feel dark.
0: Can you pause it? You knew I was going to do this. We're coming up on 250. That has to be the saddest, most, like, unsure, trepidatious, downtrodden way I've ever heard anyone
2: introduce. Are you crying? Are you crying?
0: Why does she sound so sad? Didn't they make like a new logo for this? Isn't 250 going to be like a big year of celebration? Are people excited, Taylor? Aren't there going to be fireworks? Are people going to be dressed up like Uncle Sam? Why does she sound like she's devastated? It sounds like she's introing something that is like one of the worst things that's ever happened to mankind. We're coming up on 250.
3: Well, she kind of chokes up too. And if you look, her eyes are watery. Like, why are you crying? I don't know what happened before this in the interview. I don't know if they told like a very touching story.
0: Maybe they did. Maybe they did. We'll give her grace. Okay, no, let's start it over. But man, oof.
4: We are coming up on this 250th anniversary of the American experience. What specifically makes you optimistic? Because this country at times can feel dark these days. There's a lot of darkness. What makes you feel optimistic?
5: Well, ultimately, because we're in Washington, D.C., and everything revolves around politics, we have to remember that politics aren't everything. American lives continue on. Children are born, children go to school, lives are achieved, dreams are achieved. This country is a great place. It's not politics. It's not just what's the news bites coming off of media. Ultimately, we continue forward as a country, continually imperfect, continually evolving forward, always trying to achieve a more perfect union. That's what's important to remember. What we can achieve aspirationally. No other place in history, time, or on this planet have ever gotten to where we are today. We need to be proud of that, and we need to remember that is what we stay focused on, what we can be.
4: What we can be, and the promise of it. What makes you optimistic?
6: It's so important to remember who we are as a country and take an opportunity to celebrate that. Think about all the challenges that we've overcome, how far we've actually come. You know, I think if you frame it that way, you think very deeply about our trials and tribulations from beginning to today. We've made tremendous strides. Our country is, you know, we're a global superpower. Our economy is doing well. All those things are great. And take politics aside, out of this whole conversation. Yeah. Be grateful for what you've got and the opportunities that it's provided for you. And if you do that, I don't see how you can't be optimistic about our future.
4: Mm-hmm. Well, thank you. Thank you both. And thank you for your service.
0: Yeah, it's a crazy thing to tell someone from CBS, take politics out of it for a minute, because they really can't. Like, because politics to them is everything. And I'm shocked. I've been watching this documentary for the last couple days. It's a 14-parter, so give me time. I'm shocked I haven't talked about it ad nauseum, honestly.
3: Yeah,
0: I was waiting for the right moment. It's New York. It's called New York. It's Rick Burns. And it's a 14-part.
3: Is he related to Ken?
0: I think he is. He's got to be, right? Like, what are the chances?
3: Two documentary filmmakers.
0: Unless they just got paired close together in film school because of their names and they learned off each other. I don't know. But I'm watching it. And obviously, it stars New Amsterdam, the Dutch, yada, yada, yada. And they go on. And they're kind of just taking you through all the different waves of New York and all the different things that happened. And it brings me back, Taylor, to something I talk about on the show a lot, which is we live in this insulated, like, media, internet bubble of people like Margaret Brennan who have convinced themselves that we are in a uniquely bad time, that we are the unlucky ones, that we are the ones who shouldn't have kids because of how dark everything is. We shouldn't be happy or grateful or touch grass because there's a conflict that we're not aware of that's rumbling in this part of the world, and we should be glued to our phones and understand how Donald Trump's trying to overthrow democracy and all of these things. And you watch a documentary that goes back hundreds of years and you realize, yeah, they're showing people in the tenement houses. They're showing people with tuberculosis. They're showing all these things that we have made such strides on, Taylor, like medical advances, the comforts that we now take for granted that we are so used to. We're used to having food. We're used to staying warm in the winter and cool in the summer. We're used to children not working in factories because of child labor laws. And it's like, they want you to feel as though there has been no evolution, that there has been no progress, that because in their crazy woke minds, things aren't as perfect as they want them to be, which we'll talk about the woke part of this because Tom Steyer, his idea of perfect is men competing against women in sports. And so their idea of perfect, you should call into question that premise right away. But if you put anything into context, you'd be crazy not to wake up every day and kiss the ground and kiss the floor that you wake up on and say, oh, what a great day to be alive. I understand people have different issues, you know, and if everyone threw their problems up in the air, you'd be grabbing your own, and I get that. But as far as a country, you couldn't ask for a better country or a better time to be born in. And we've lost the plot because people spend so much time, like that Medal of Honor recipient said, on their phones and on the internet, convincing themselves that they got the worst end of the stick, that they're the victims of human civilization. And it's like, no, we have so many opportunities. And it's thanks to men like that. And so to look at those men and be like, tell me why you're optimistic. I appreciate that guy basically saying to her, tell me why you're not. Give me your reason why you're not. It's like Whoopi Goldberg when she said, it's all these women who make millions of dollars a year, and they sit in these beautiful studios who are looking at regular people trying to say, like, I have no hope. You have no hope? Making millions of dollars to read a teleprompter. Can't be that bad. Can't be that bad. You're playing golf for a living. Cheer up. That's a story. That's a reference for a story that I'll tell you on the other side. Oh, before I go to break, though, you still have time to get tickets to my birthday party. It's this Friday. Go to gracecurlyshow.com. 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Howie actually has some secret swag for the goodie bags. I'll tease. You know what? I'm going to tease that, too. I'm not going to tell you anymore. We'll be right back.
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0: everyone. Trump giving remarks at Arlington Cemetery today. I know Secretary of War Pete Hegseth just spoke as well. Very important day here, and we will continue to discuss the sacrifices that were made for this beautiful country of ours, and we'll talk about that in the next hour. I also wanted to mention, if you go to gracecurlyshow.com, you can get a ticket to my birthday party on Friday. We're going to have a cake from Montilio's. We're going to have Mortadella Head is going to be catering Taylor, which is going to be delicious. And also, Howie Carr informed me this morning. He said, Grace, I know there's a couple seats left to your birthday party. This might entice some people to buy tickets. I said, what is it? And he showed me a bunch of pens from a variety of different places on his travels that he is absconded with. And
1: so you're getting actual Howie Carr graphs.
0: Yes. Things that he took from places to give to
1: personally
0: you.
1: Personally stolen by Howie Carr.
0: Yeah. And if that doesn't,
1: he is the Robin Hood of our time.
0: If that doesn't move tickets, then I don't know what to tell you. Go to HowieCarrShow.com or GraceCurlyShow.com and click on those VIP banners. And I know I had another story for you. I'll save it for when we come back because we're running out of time here. But we have a lot to get to in the next hour. We're going to talk about Iran. We're going to talk about Tom Steyer. And so much more. And the White House shooter over the weekend. Stay with us. It's Memorial Day. We're live. And it's the Grace Curley Show.
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7: From ABC News, I'm Chuck Sievertson. President Trump on Memorial Day laying a wreath at the tomb of the unknown soldier at Arlington National Cemetery in Washington. There are reports of some progress, but no deal yet between the U.S. and Iran to reopen the Strait of Hormuz, which is keeping oil and gasoline prices high. The U.S. is demanding Iran hand over its enriched uranium. ABC's Ian Pannell in Tel Aviv.
8: Iran still has that material despite all the bombing. It still retains the ability to cascade centrifuges, in other words, make more uranium. And that is a sticking point. President Trump and his administration seem to be saying, well, Iran will hand over that highly enriched uranium. Iran so far saying there's absolutely no agreement on the nuclear issue.
9: According to Gas Buddy, drivers in at least 14 states are facing new record gas prices for Memorial Day. They're surpassing the highs set back in 2022. And collectively, Americans are paying $2 billion more on gas this holiday weekend compared to last year.
7: ABC's Elizabeth Schulze. Good news for tens of thousands evacuated in Orange County, California. Fire officials say a crew has managed to lower the risk of a major explosion at a damaged toxic chemical tank at an aircraft plant in Garden Grove. ABC's Alex Stone in Los Angeles.
10: They finally got firefighters up to the tank overnight in what they described as being a very high-risk operation, getting firefighters in there. They got up on the tank and they confirmed that a crack on the top of it, that it had allowed the pressure inside the tank to vent out the top of it, bringing down the threat of a catastrophic explosion.
7: Give yourself more time to drive today, says ABC's Rena Roy.
11: 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The top five we are talking about are Orlando, Seattle, New York, Las Vegas, and Miami.
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7: A suicide bomber blowing up their explosives-packed vehicle near a railway track as a passenger train passed leaves 23 people dead, over 70 others hurt in Pakistan, officials say. A small plane collided with a paraglider over Austria, shredding the pilot's parachute and forcing her to deploy her reserve chute. ABC's Will Reeve.
14: Some online finding the video hard to believe. One commenter posting, "When you hope it's AI." The scary situation all too real for Sabrina, who was able to land safely.
7: Pope Leo speaking out about artificial intelligence. ABC's Tom Sufi Burridge.
15: Pope Leo writing, quote, "We are truly experiencing an eclipse of the sense of what it means to be human," and warning of, quote, "the unbridled promotion and implementation of technology at the expense of human dignity and the damage caused when chatbots and other technologies exploit our need for human relationships." Leo also offering solutions, calling for government regulation and better protection for workers impacted by AI.
7: In a galaxy very close to home, this money update from ABC's Jim Ryan.
16: 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That's more than industry watchers were anticipating, but the lowest opening weekend box office for any Star Wars title released by ABC News parent company, Disney.
7: ABC's Jim Ryan. 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Chuck Sievertson, ABC News.
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0: Welcome back to the Grace Curley Show. It is Memorial Day. We are live. We are giving thanks and gratitude to all of the people who gave the ultimate sacrifice to ensure and safeguard our freedoms, which, as you have probably heard a million times now, but it is true, are not free. They come at a cost, a great cost to many. And we are so honored. And I was talking in the last hour about this misguided belief by a lot of people. I would say a lot of very online people who, in lieu of gratitude, really ever, have replaced any feelings of gratitude about this country or about any of the things this country provides with panic and this victim mentality that everything is the worst that it could be. And I told Taylor, I said, you know, just medical advances alone, just the fact that I saw a comedian say, a lot of people want the olden days, and he goes, people used to die, like, wouldn't survive the winter. There are a lot of great things about our modern world, and especially here in the United States of America, there are a lot of opportunities you wouldn't have anywhere else. Are we perfect? No. But what's perfect? Nothing's perfect. We're striving towards something better always, and there's very few places. There's very few societies. You might even argue there's no other society like it. And there's not often a lot of appreciation for that. And a story that kind of sticks in my head, when I was younger, my dad went to the Deutsche Bank golf tournament. It's gone defunct. But he was there, and he was with my younger brother and younger sister. And he said there was this golfer, Taylor, this real hotshot, you know, professional golfer playing in the tournament. Wasn't having a great day. He was walking around, and kids were asking for autographs. That's what they do at the tournaments, you know. And the guy was walking around, and he was just miserable. He had a real cranky face on, and some kids were saying, like, hey, can I get your... And he was kind of ignoring everybody and just going and going. And my dad said there was a woman there who was following along in the same crowd as my dad. Blonde lady. She had, you know, like the... She was not a... I don't want to say a groupie, but she was one of these, you know, blonde bombers, and she's there watching the golf tournament, whatever. And finally, on one of the holes, a bunch of kids are yelling, like, hey, can we get a picture? A guy kind of ignores them. Lady yells.

0: calls out to him. She goes, "Hey, Jeff." The guy turns around. She goes, "You're playing golf for a living. It's not that bad. How about a smile?" My dad said, "You have never seen a quicker turnaround on a guy's face." He was like, "It woke him up for it. It brought him out of it for a minute." And he goes, "Holy crap, I'm playing golf. I'm getting paid to play golf for a living. These little kids want my autograph. It ain't that bad." And sometimes we're the golfers. Sometimes as United States of America, we are so used to this. We are so used to waking up in the freest country on earth, and we take it for granted. We wake up and we bitch and we moan, and that's okay. But every once in a while, on a day like today, you need the blonde hottie to yell at you and say, "Hey, kid, you're playing golf for a living. You're living in the United States of America. It ain't that bad. It could be a lot worse. How about a smile? How about a debt of gratitude? How about a thank you to the people who are here, the people who have made it possible for you to live this life?" And I'm a great example of it. I sit behind a microphone and share my opinion and criticize political leaders. Do you know how many other places on earth you can do this and make a living at it? And it's not because I'm some genius. It's because there are men and women out there who have made it so that we live in a country where this kind of stuff is normal, where we all get to pursue our dreams. And people really do lose sight of it, myself included. And so to all the men and women out there, but especially today, to the families who have lost loved ones because they decided to be brave. They decided to make that sacrifice. We thank you. We appreciate it. We know your lives were never the same. We know you had to make big changes. And there's definitely a lot of hurt involved. And we don't take it lightly, even if it sometimes seems like we do. Peggy, you're up on the Grace Curley Show. What's going on, Peggy?
1: Hi, Grace. I'm getting up there in age, and my father is long gone, but he was a veteran. And like all the veterans, I find them to be very humble people. They don't really talk about anything. They're not bragging. They just did what they were supposed to do, and they still do what they're supposed to do. These kids today do what they're supposed to do. But I'll tell you a real quick story. My dad got discharged, and he ended up in the hospital down in Fort Devens before he got released because he had a broken hip. So they kept him there for a couple months, and then he was going home to South Boston. And I was talking to him about it one day, and I said, "How'd you get home, Dad? How'd you get home?" "Oh, I took the bus." "I saw you took the bus from the Cape up to Southie." "Yeah." I said, "Oh, that's nice." I said, "Where'd you get off?" He says, "Andrew Square." I said, "Oh, was your mother there? Was grandma there waiting for you?" "No, no, no." I go, "What did you do?" He said, "I walked up to the tavern." So now he's probably in his uniform with his duffel bag. He goes into the tavern, has a couple of beers, and then walks home. No fanfare, no nothing. It wasn't like poor me. It was just, "This is what we do. This is what we do." And it was never mentioned it. I pried it out of him, basically, and that was that. And that's what all those guys and gals did back then. And it's what they do today. They believe in their heart they're doing the right thing, and they don't want any credit. They're unbelievable.
0: Yeah, Peggy, that's an amazing story. And it's almost like they don't want parades. They don't want the pomp and circumstance. They don't want a lot of attention. But what you can do for them is you can live a life of purpose, and you can honor that. You know, you can honor that sacrifice. You can appreciate where we are and all of the opportunities that lay in front of you. And Peggy, you mentioned Southie. Did I hear that correctly? South Boston?
1: Yes.
0: And I want to highlight that because I know you're talking about World War II, but something my mom ingrained in me when I was growing up was South Boston, one of the highest casualty rates per capita during the Vietnam War. You guys had so many young men, Peggy, enlisting and being sent to Vietnam, and there was a lot of lives lost during that war.
1: It sure was, and they had a program, I think, at one point, correct me if I'm wrong, but it was kind of called sort of like the buddy system, that you'd go in with a friend, like the two of you would enlist together to, you know, and it was really a sweet thing, like to see best friends from the block or from the corner or from the neighborhood enlisting together to go in.
0: Yeah.
1: And, you know, I'm sure sometimes one came back and one didn't, and, you know, But again, it was the service. It was the gratitude to be here. It was what you did because you believed in this country.
0: Yeah.
1: I mean, it's just, you know, really something to behold, truly.
0: Absolutely. Thank you, Peggy, for the call. And thank you for highlighting South Boston, because I know growing up, my parents always talked about that because they lived it. You know, they lived it. They saw all these young men, people they knew in the neighborhood, cousins, brothers, you know, everything going into the Vietnam War, and a lot of them not coming back. I was telling, it's funny, she mentions the buddy system, because I was telling Taylor a story. My uncle actually was in the Vietnam War, and he got signed up in this buddy system. And the guy who he got signed up with for his buddy was so good looking that they sent him to the middle of the country to make, like, instructional videos for other people enlisting and other soldiers. So he basically became, like, an actor. Like, he was such a model that they were like, hey, yeah, we're going to make videos with you. You know, we're going to pull you out. So my uncle said to me, you know, I'm flying in Vietnam in a chopper, and I'm going, where's my buddy? I thought I was promised my buddy, and he's getting all made up for the movies, and this is where I am. And I always remember that buddy system story. Charlotte, you're up next. What's going on, Charlotte?
2: Hi there. You know, this is a great conversation you're having. Folks just haven't any idea how blessed they are to live at this time in the world and in America. And I know you're going to find this a strange question, but if you think about it, it screams progress and prosperity. Ask anyone you know how to darn a sock. Think about it. That's what had to happen. Now, you throw the socks away, and you go into Walmart or Target or whatever, and you buy new ones, and you never think twice about it. I actually wrote an article about this because I remember watching my mother in the 1950s darn socks at night.
0: Charlotte.
2: That. Yes.
0: I don't even know what that means.
2: To darn a sock?
0: Yeah.
2: There you go. Look it up. Okay, I should send you the article. So the thing is, everything was expensive. You didn't throw anything away. So then, when there were holes in the socks, you couldn't throw them away. First of all, they cost money, which you didn't have because you lived in poverty. Well, not abject poverty, but you were pretty poor, you know, in the 1950s. And those of us who lived in Boston in the city and didn't have wealthy parents. And as a kid, I remember watching my mother sit down near the kitchen stove in the winter, because that's the only heat there was. There was no central heating. And there's a hole in the sock. So how do you make it serviceable so it lasts another couple of years?
0: Wow.
2: And it gets passed down from kid to kid. I should send you the article.
0: You should.
2: Where would I send
0: it? Send it to Grace at HowieCarshow.com. I would appreciate that, Charlotte. And thank you for the call. Yeah, I didn't know. That just shows you. I've never in my... Because you know what you do now, Taylor? You get a sock with a hole in it. What do? Toss it.
3: Amazon.
0: Yeah, you just toss it and get new ones. And they're there by that afternoon.
3: I keep wearing mine. My wife throws mine away.
0: I've noticed that with men. You guys don't mind the old toe poking through.
3: It's fine.
0: Yeah.
3: Just that one part sticks to the floor a little bit.
0: Yeah,
3: with
0: yeah,
3: step.
0: Yeah. Or you can feel that one part getting sweaty in the sneaker. Thank you for the call, Charlotte. I appreciate it. And she's right. It's like all these things I just said to Taylor. He goes, oh, wait, what was the time frame you said you thought would be a good time to live in?
3: Post-World War II up to the British invasion, I feel, would have been my time.
0: I said to Taylor, I bet there's like 50 things you use in a day that are inventions of the last like 30 years that
3: no
0: you
3: doubt that make my life a lot
0: granted.
3: Easier. Yeah.
0: You know what's funny is and this is a little, this is, now we're going into a different topic, but again, it's just to show you that we're kind of just a spoiled bunch of people now. The mailer manager always tells a story about Howie's dad, because he lived until I think he was like 101, and she asked him one time, I remember that for some reason this stuck with me. The mailer manager told me this probably 10 years ago. She said she asked him one time, what was the greatest invention in your lifetime? Because, you know, you live 100 years. You see a lot, especially the period he lived. You see a lot of invention. Mm-hmm. You know what he said?
3: The toaster?
0: Nope. The washing machine.
3: Uh-huh.
0: And as I've been watching Willy Wonka, Charlie and the Chocolate Factory, with my daughter. There's that scene. You know, the mom, she works in the laundromat, and she's got, it's like a giant soup spoon, and she's...
3: That's gross.
0: Yeah, it's gross, and she's just, you know, cleaning all the clothes. And he said to the manager, you have no idea how much time my mom had to spend cleaning clothes and, like, rubbing them with the stone or whatever they use. I'm not going to pretend I know what they use. I don't even know how to darn a sock. But there's a lot of things that we just use every single day, and it's like everyone sits around, and they complain that, you know, I don't have time to make a peanut butter and jelly. I need to use...

0: How did we get here? How do we get out? More importantly, I'll tell you how we get out. We get out by going to break. I did bring in, I thought I brought in the pens, though. No, I left them outside. I'm going to bring in the pens, and I'm going to show you guys for the Rumble Cam the pens that could be yours if you sign up for the birthday party on Friday. That's right. It's not just enough Montelio's cake, mortadella head food, a live experience here at the Grace Curley Show and at the Howie Carr Show, but also stolen pens by Howie Carr. What more could you ask for? We'll be right back.
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0: Welcome back, everyone. 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Taylor, what is the poll question and what are the results thus far?
1: Today's poll question, which you can vote in at gracecurlyshow.com, is, will the United States secure a peace deal with Iran by the end of this week?
0: I'm saying yes, because it's almost like I'm trying to manifest. I'm hoping this thing ends. I don't want it to end in the way it looks like it might have on Saturday, where people are saying we're going to unfreeze billions of dollars and it's essentially Obama 2.0. That's not how I want it to end. I would much rather it end in the original way of unconditional surrender from the mullahs. But the further out we get from that, the more I'm just hoping that if it ends, if they can secure this, then yeah, of course I want that, because it's been a hair-pulling thing for the last few weeks to watch this stuff unfold and to get kind of the runaround from the mullahs. And also, Taylor, the thing I'm worried about is they're throwing out this 60-day... I didn't even like when Trump said we're going to give him till Saturday or maybe next week. And then they say 60 days for this peace thing to come together, which I don't think they're going to uphold the peace deal. And then we're 60 days closer to the midterms, and as a lot of people are pointing out online, they've got even less reason to abide by anything at that point or to agree to anything. I don't know. There's a lot of risk involved here. There's a lot of things that could go wrong, but I'm always on the side of hope. I have the audacity of hope.
1: 69% say no, we will not have.
0: Dare I say I'm winning people over slowly but surely. I wanted to mention here, because there's been so many updates about Iran, Trump demands six Muslim countries join Abraham Accords if they want to be part of the Iran deal that is proceeding nicely. Now, very different what we have today versus what we were hearing over the weekend. The only thing that I can come out of, the only thing I take away from the weekend is that Axios and other left-wing rags were taking the word of the Iranian propaganda over any solid sources in the White House, because the deal that they were throwing up there doesn't look anything like what I'm hearing about today. But Trump wants Saudi Arabia, Qatar, Egypt, Pakistan, Turkey, and Jordan to sign on to the 2020 U.S.-brokered Abraham Accords, and right now, or the one in 2020 was agreed to, I think it was the UAE, Bahrain, Sudan, and Morocco. And so he's asking these other countries, he's essentially saying, like, we've done so much work here. This is a very complex issue in operation. The least you can do for us is sign on to the Abraham Accords. We will keep an eye on this. I know Trump's been on Truth Social. He's obviously very busy today at Arlington Cemetery delivering a speech on Memorial Day. But there's a lot to watch here. There's a lot to watch. And so we will be keeping you abreast of the situation. I don't want to say I have high hopes for it, but I have hopes. And here are the pens, by the way, for the Rumble Cam. People don't believe me now. Everything's like, everyone thinks I'm such a liar. I say Howie's got free pens that he's stolen. Oh, she's pulling the wool over our eyes. Here are the pens if you want to sign up for the birthday party. And these are only two of them. He's got two big buns.

0: bundles in his office of these pens. He must have been on a mission the last couple of months of collecting as many pens as possible.
1: It writes upside down. They use this in space.
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0: Now we've got a lot of people writing in about what they think the best invention was. Somebody pointed out

that showers were probably a pretty big deal. A lot of tubs happening. And then Taylor and I started talking about tubs. And we got on to Taft in the tub. And I said, do you think with Taft, like when he was in that tub, and pointed out that showers were probably a pretty big deal. A lot of tubs happening. And then Taylor and I started talking about tubs. And we got on to Taft in the tub. And I said, do you think with Taft, like when he was in that

0: I was learning about the president was that he was stuck in the tub.
1: I'm just theorizing, but when the legend becomes fact, print the legend.
0: That's very true. A White House gunman. So this happened over the weekend. This was also on Saturday. White House gunman had criminal record, history of mental health issues. This is the man who fatally shot by Secret Service agents after authorities said he opened fire at a White House security checkpoint Saturday, had a documented history of encounters with law enforcement and mental health concerns. Should be noted, Trump was at the White House this weekend. He's not always at the White House on the weekends, but because of everything going on with Iran, and they were spending hours and hours working on this deal in the Oval Office with the rest of his team, he was at the White House when this occurred. And the gunman had an exchange of gunfire with Secret Service agents and he was killed. This is happening now all the time. And then we find out that the people oftentimes involved in this, this is a 21-year-old, Nazir Best, that they have a rap sheet as long as your arm. And they have plenty of incidents with law enforcement, plenty of run-ins. He walked into a restricted area at a White House pedestrian access control post, ignored commands to stop, and claimed he was Jesus Christ and that he wanted to get arrested. And that was the July incident, I believe. The filing said Best interacted with the Secret Service walking around the White House complex and asking how to gain access at various entry points. And over the weekend, there were shots fired. And a lot of these reporters were actually outside the White House because they were doing live shots about the Iranian deal, the Iran deal that they were working on. And one of them, Taylor, has gone viral. Why are you already laughing? One of them went viral because she was standing there.
2: What is that?
3: It sounds like fire.
1: Poke your head out, sure.
0: Yeah, she's been memed. Actually, she had a good sense of humor about it, though. She was posting some of the memes, or she was, you know, acknowledging that she was getting made fun of and said, like, oh, I hope you guys tune into my coverage.
1: Oh, that's good.
0: I don't know. I agree. Taylor made a good point. He's like, you were just at, probably at the White House Correspondents' Dinner. Like, at this point, you should be on high alert. But that goes for everybody. Everybody should be on high alert when you're near the president. Sadly, this has become a routine kind of thing. And that in and of itself is kind of depressing. I also wanted to mention, as we're talking, we're going to continue to talk about our veterans. We're going to continue to talk about the people that made the ultimate sacrifice. I also wanted to mention, you know, Trump gave so many shout outs and paid so much homage to the World War II vets who were in attendance today at Arlington Cemetery and who were watching his speech. I think less than 0.5% of World War II veterans are still alive. So if you ever do have the opportunity to listen to one or to talk to one or to just say thank you to one of them, make sure you take it because there's so few of them left. And you know what Peggy said, Taylor, that got me thinking about something else? She said, a lot of these people, they don't want a lot of attention. And I've noticed that. If you ever say thank you to someone, they have a hat on or something, and you say thank you for your service, they get kind of shy or they get kind of, they're very humble people. And they're like, oh, yeah, sure. You know where I always see veterans? They're always at the Dunkin' Donuts. You know,
1: oh, yes.
0: like a circle of older guys. That's a good spot. If you're ever trying to thank a veteran, you're in Dunkin' Donuts, you see him, give him a shout out. They'll go, oh yeah, thanks, sure. But they're, it's true what she said. Like, they don't ask for much. They don't want a lot of recognition. They're just going about their day, but they've done a lot for us. So if you can thank them, you absolutely should. I wanted to play a sound cut here from Tom Steyer. And just to give you a little background, Tom Steyer ran for president, I believe, in 2020. 2020 was a really, really busy year, and there were a lot of Democrats who were competing for that top spot, and of course, none of them could compete with sharp, Socratic Joe Biden. And so, Tom Steyer, billionaire Tom Steyer, didn't win in 2020, but he's running now for governor of California. And he's up against Katie Porter. There are some Republicans in the race, but he's the only billionaire in the race. And he's a self-hating billionaire. He's one of these billionaires that's like, I hate being a billionaire. Like, I am a billionaire, but I think we're bad too. I think we should be taxed more too. And for a while, though, I was like, well, he's probably the better option. If you had to choose between him and Katie Porter and like Javier Becerra, he might be the better option because he probably knows a little bit about the economy. Maybe he understands something.

0: some of the problems that are happening. Turns out he's just as wacky as the rest of them, if not more so. Can I have Tom Steyer on with Jennifer Welch, who is a crazy woman? This is Cut 5.
1: You talked about trans people. I'm totally in favor of trans athletes in high school.
0: In high school.
1: When you understand the vulnerability, the stress, the danger of being a trans kid, and you understand that almost half of them try to commit suicide.
2: Yeah.
1: And then you think we're going to punish those kids. We're going to cut them off from team sports. We're going to cut them off from participating in the community. We're going to cut them off from fun. It's like, no, we're not. No, we're not. And, you know, as someone who played sports my whole life and loves sports and love playing sports, they're more important things than whether you start on your high school basketball team. And that is standing up for people who are under threat of death.
0: I'm getting the vibe he didn't start on his high school basketball team. Because anyone who's actually an athlete, and I'm saying this is the least athletic person on the face of the planet, understands the amount of work that goes into it. And so for him to say, like, oh, I love sports, but I don't care if your number one spot or your scholarship gets taken away or your best time doesn't get counted because a man beats you out on the track field. I don't care about that because there are things that are more important. Easy for you to say. You're not playing high school sports last time I checked. You're not in the arena here, bro. So it's pretty rich coming from billionaire Tom Steyer that he's now going to decide what issue should be important to not only the athletes actually playing the sports, but to their parents. And something that really bugs me is this fake narrative. Half the trans kids are committing suicide. Let's get a little fact check on that. I don't buy those numbers for 1 second. And also, you want to talk about the dangers that are facing these trans kids, as he puts it. I would argue that pumping them full of puberty blockers and signing them up for mutilation surgeries could be a little bit more dangerous than telling a man, a biological boy, that he can't compete against a girl in sports. I think if you weighed all this out, Taylor, and you said, okay, what's going to impact... And by the way, young people, it's people have a lot of struggles, you know, and I know as a parent, I'm sure when your kid is struggling, you want to find an answer. You don't want them to be sad. I get that. But if you think the answer is letting men compete against women or boys compete against girls and giving them full access to these puberty blockers, instead of the answer being finding some, like having conversations with these kids about what's going on, why are you so sad? You're giving them this idea that the thing that's going to fix it is changing all the rules for them. And therefore, by the way, taking away the rights of these young females. So that's the message, by the way, you're sending to the girls, is that you don't matter. You don't matter. We have to protect the trans kids from committing suicide, so you are going to have to take a back seat. That is what it is saying.
3: And give them irreversible medications, surgeries.
0: Because that's definitely going to help with the mental health issue here.
3: Yeah.
0: It just, it's so wacky to me that the Democrats are now pretending after this autopsy, I only used it once in the show so far, I know people don't like how much I've been saying that word. They're pretending after this report came out, they're like, yeah, we messed up a little bit with the trans issues. And, you know, we didn't really relate to people on, you know, men competing against women. And it's like, why are you acting as though you're changing any of that? You have Tom Steyer out here running for governor of California, and he's saying he's for it. He's for it. He's for boys competing against girls in high school sports because he doesn't think that the girls, that it's that big of a deal if you're not starting. And that's another thing, Taylor. It's like, it's minimizing what we're talking about here. It's minimizing it into, it's not a big deal if you don't start in your high school basketball team if you're not in the starting line. Talk about minimizing an issue that has affected a lot of people. Is it a big deal? My question for Tom Steyer would be, okay, it's not a big deal if Grace Curley doesn't start in her basketball team. I stunk. I couldn't. I was almost on the C team as an eighth grader. Yeah, it was rough. So going to be the only eighth grader on the C team of basketball. So I was never in this arena. But the question is like, okay, so it's not a big deal. You don't think it's a big deal if a girl isn't in the starting line of her high school basketball team. Is it a big deal if she's up for a scholarship? Let's take it a step further. Since you're throwing out these meaningless hypotheticals, I'm going to do it too. Let's take it a step further. Is it a big deal if the girl in the pool is about to get a scholarship to a college she wants to go to, but then at the last second, the biological male beats her out in the pool and he gets that scholarship? Is that a big deal, or is that still something that to you, Tom Steyer, Mr. Billionaire, that doesn't matter to you? Like, if her family's been driving her to these pools and these practices and these swim meets her whole life in hopes she's going to get a scholarship so that they can afford to send her to school so that she can live out her dream, but it gets taken away at the last minute because you think trans athletes, you think men should be competing against women, and now she can no longer afford to go to that school. Is that a big deal, or is that also like the starting on a high school basketball team? Who cares? It's not a big deal because we have to protect trans kids, which, by the way, right there is a lie. Like, the entire premise of this, that you're doing all of this to be nicer to trans kids, is a lie. There's nothing nice or compassionate about lying to people. There's nothing compassionate about taking away one person's opportunity who's earned it to give it to someone else because you want to make them feel better about something. That's not compassion. It's reminding me of like the Biden administration with the border. It's like, ooh, humane, he's such a good guy. What's compassionate about creating a system where women are being human trafficked into the United States, where little kids are being dropped off of walls by coyotes and smugglers? What's humane about that? Humane about people drowning in the Rio Grande? What's humane about that? People dying smooshed into 18-wheelers and suffocating to death because they're trying to get to America because Biden told them to surge the border. There's nothing compassionate. Sometimes the compassionate thing is the tough thing. Haven't we all learned this? Especially, and this is a note to the parents out there, you learn this very quickly as a parent. Sometimes the nicest thing you can do is hold the line and be like, no, it's not happening. Sorry. Sorry, you're going to throw a tantrum. Sorry, it's not going to happen. That's not how the world works. I'm sorry. But Tom Steyer's solution is, sure, you can compete against the girls and you can win the race and you can start in the basketball team and you can get the scholarship because we don't want to hurt your feelings. One other thing I want to say, since I'm on this topic of billionaires, I was thinking about it over the weekend, Taylor. These billionaires now are starting to fight back a little bit against the Mom Donnies of the world. Everyone who's using them is like the big bad wolf. And they're starting to say, listen, I pay a lot in taxes. You know, Bezos did it on Friday. Jamie Dimon's been speaking about it. Elon Musk has been speaking about it for a while, but he doesn't count because he's not one of their billionaires. And it's a lot of people who are pushing back on this idea that they don't pay enough and that if they just got more of their fair share. And Jamie Dimon said it. I was so happy he did. He was like, what's the number? Give us a number here. Fair share is a very kind of murky thing. What's the number? But one of the things that I find so humorous is it's all of these young, like Gen Z, AOC types who are lecturing people who have made $1 billion on the economy and on money and on taxes. Like, I would argue that Jamie Dimon probably understands taxes a lot better than AOC just because he's paid so much of them and he's run businesses and he's done things like that. And I was thinking, it's like, it would be like me lecturing Michael Jordan on how to play basketball. It's like, he's the guy who knows how to do it. If I'm Jamie Dimon or if I'm Jeff Bezos and I'm getting lectured from people who have never run a lemonade stand on business and on taxes and on making money, I would be like, why don't I give you a little lesson here? Because you're talking to the Michael Jordan of making money. I'm the person who's done this. So since you're the person who wants to take all that money and wants to lecture us all about capitalism and about socialism and about taxes and fair shares, why don't I sit you down and give you a little bit of knowledge on the subject? It's high time. I'm so glad they're finally doing it because they've been sitting there quiet, letting everyone talk about how bad they are. And meanwhile, they understand this stuff better than most. They actually have a lot of experience and a lot to add to the topic, to the issue. So why shouldn't they chime in? We'll be right back. Stay with us. 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

0: Welcome back, everyone, to our memorial show. We are live today. We are thanking all of the men and women who gave the ultimate sacrifice so that we can live in this beautiful country and enjoy all of its freedoms. And Trump gave a beautiful speech today. J.D. Vance also was there. I actually want to play this cut from J.D. Vance. I thought he summed it up pretty well.
1: Those of us who served know acutely that today is not for all veterans, as much as we love all of our veterans. Today is for those veterans who put on the uniform, who went overseas, and who never came home. When I think about the debt that we owe them, I think about all the things that they gave, which can't be measured in dollars or in the things of this world, but are measured in things like weddings that they never got to attend, children that they never saw grow up, daughters and sons that they never got to hug and kiss again, loved ones, husbands and wives. They traded every moment from the moment where they gave their lives to the moment where they would ultimately meet their natural end. Every single one of those moments they gave up that the United States might remain the freest and best country in the entire world. What an amazing thing. What an amazing gift. And those of us who serve.
0: Yeah, and, you know, we have to make good on that debt. We owe them a debt of gratitude. We have to make good on that promise that we will continue to safeguard that freedom. And one of the quotes that gets tossed around a lot from Ronald Reagan is freedom is not free, you know, and it's absolutely true. It's like it's one generation away from being taken away, usually, and you have to really fight to protect it. And it's easy for me to say, as I always mention behind a microphone on a radio show, but there are men and there are women who actually do it, who go out there and make the ultimate sacrifice. So we thank them today and every day. We really appreciate it. And I hope you guys enjoyed the live Memorial Day show. Howie's got a great show for you as well. He's coming up next. We'll be back tomorrow with more. God bless the USA. Have a good one.

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5: From ABC News, I'm Chuck Sievertson. President Trump has laid a wreath at the Tomb of the Unknowns at Arlington National Cemetery and praised the nation's war dead.
6: They've not just made the ultimate sacrifice, they've offered the ultimate proof that we Americans do indeed love liberty. We do cherish the self-government given to us by our forefathers. We do believe with all our souls in the mission that God has given to America.
5: Reports of some progress, but no deal yet between the U.S. and Iran to reopen the Strait of Hormuz. The U.S. demanding Iran hand over its enriched uranium. ABC's Ian Pannell in Tel Aviv.
7: I think, actually, Iranian and Trump administration officials are, to some extent, singing from the same hymn sheet in that they're saying, look, there has been agreement on a number of issues and that things are proceeding well. So if you want to examine the mood music, if you like, then yes, things look better than they did.
5: Welcome news for tens of thousands evacuated in Orange County, California, but not all of them can go home yet. Fire officials say a crew has lowered the risk of a major explosion at a damaged toxic chemical tank at an aircraft plant in Garden Grove. ABC's Alex Stone in Cyprus.
8: Doesn't mean that there are no threats around any longer of vapor or of leak or a much smaller explosion, but things are looking a whole lot better here right now. They hope to get the evacuation perimeter down a bit in the next couple of hours. It remains in place right now.
5: Small plane collided with a paraglider over Austria, shredding the pilot's parachute, forcing her to deploy her reserve chute. ABC's Will Reeve.
9: Tracking data shows Sabrina's flight over the mountains, capturing the moment she suddenly fell out of the sky, dropping 2,000 feet in 2 minutes. Sabrina later writing, I actually still can't believe that I'm sitting here typing this, and that aside from a few nasty bruises and some general contusions, absolutely nothing happened.
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5: Here's how holiday travel's grown. The TSA says it will screen more than 18 million people between this past Thursday and this Wednesday. ABC's Rena Roy.
14: There's also record-breaking numbers on the roads. We're talking about more than 39 million people who are expected to drive to and from their destinations. You can imagine it's going to get really busy out there. For your trip home today, experts say if you are on the road between noon and 5, expect to hit some heavy traffic. It'll be among the busiest periods of this entire weekend, so your best bet is to leave later in the evening.
5: Tourists and locals sweating in Paris. It was a 91-degree high today, record-breaking, unusually warm May. Many people sunbathing or sheltering in the shade. Speaking out about artificial intelligence from a spiritual and moral point of view, ABC's Tom Sufi Burridge.
15: A warning to us all about some of the disruptive effects of AI. The Pope making his declaration at the Vatican this morning in his first papal encyclical, a type of open letter. Leo setting out his desire to protect human dignity and guard against fake info and explicit content in an age when technology threatens to replace so many jobs and other roles in society. Pope Leo writing, quote, "We are truly experiencing an eclipse of the sense of what it means to be human," and warning of, quote, "the unbridled promotion and implementation of technology at the expense of human dignity."
5: Pope Leo today has also made a historic apology for the Vatican's role in legitimizing slavery, for having failed to condemn it for centuries, calling it a wound in Christian memory. Chuck Sievertson, ABC News.
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0: On Memorial Day, we pause to remember those members of our armed forces who have preserved our liberty and our freedom by making the supreme sacrifice.
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5: 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And if you'd like to join us, the number is 844-500-4242, 844-500-4242. It is a significant day. You know, it's become, you know, another 3-day weekend, Monday holiday, but it is, originally to memorialize the people who died in the Civil War to keep the Union intact. It was good to have the Battle Hymn of the Republic in there in the intro. Thank you, Jared. And, I think of all the people who served. This is for the fallen, but I just think of the people, especially in World War II, because those were people that I knew, you know. I mean, they were older than me. They were old enough to be my father, obviously. But I mean, just the thought of the age of some of them. You know, they have the guy who was at Pearl Harbor who was 98 years old. I mean, he's 98. So I mean, how old was he at Pearl Harbor? He had to be like 15, something like that. 14, and I keep thinking of the people that I knew who were famous in Boston who enlisted early in World War II, and they didn't get killed in battle or anything like that. They came back, but Joe Moakley, the congressman from South Boston, he joined the Merchant Marine when he was 15. Howie Winter, the wise guy from Somerville. He joined the Marines when he was 14. 14! He was born in 1929 and he joined in 1943. They weren't looking at too many birth certificates back then, you know? They were just grabbing whoever wanted to go in. And it was a different time, and, we owe them all a debt of gratitude, whether they, you know, whether it's Veterans Day or Memorial Day or any day actually of the year, we owe them a lot for what they did for us, because we do live in the greatest country in the world. There's no doubt about that. 844-500-4242, 844-500-4242. The big news over the weekend, of course, is the deal with or the alleged deal with Iran. I'm not confident. Are

0: Are you confident? I don't know how can you possibly be confident about these people? You know, they're totally untrustworthy. And I think the most disappointed people of all, not that we have to, we owe them anything, but the most disappointed people of all have to be the Iranians themselves. I mean, they want to get rid of these people. Yeah, and someone pointed out this weekend, what does it tell you about the occupiers, as they're sometimes called by the native Persians, that the ruling body doesn't even have Iran in the in its title. It's the Islamic. It's the Islamic Republic. Why aren't they? Why don't they call themselves Iran? Why don't they call themselves Persia? They're occupiers. That's what they are. 508, Joe Biden enlisted right after Pearl Harbor. Yes, he did. Yes, he did. And he and Uncle Bossy, they went in on December 8th, 1941. He wouldn't be born for 2 or 3 years, but he still enlisted. Yeah. It's... oh, you know, that's another thing. Every holiday, you know, when he's not there making a speech or making a fool of himself, I am thankful. Every day is Thanksgiving that he's not the president of the United States of America. He was such a disgrace to everything. 844-500. I'm sorry we don't have any cuts from him today. I like to usually play one a day of him just to remind people. And then I know it gets bad reviews sometimes on the text line, but I like to play it. 844-500-4242, 844-500-4242. And so the president spoke today at the Arlington National Cemetery, and you know, just the standard Memorial Day stuff. Not much going on. As you know, there was another shooting outside the White House, and you know, I don't understand why this woman is getting from NBC is getting all this grief. What's her name? Julie Sirkin. I didn't think she was that bad. I mean, nobody was. You know, it's not like you're the point man in a combat mission, and you're expecting to be fired upon at any moment. I mean, it's a Saturday of a holiday weekend, and I know there's a war going on, but you know, she wasn't expecting to be fired upon, was she? I mean, what were they expecting her to do? It took her about 3 seconds to react, right, Grace?
1: I actually thought she, I don't know, kind of looked good. Like, she didn't panic. She just was kind of like, what is that? What is that? I mean, and then they explained to her, the camera guy said, I think, it sounds like fireworks. So he wasn't helping either. He's not getting any grief for it.
0: Right.
1: But I didn't think it was that bad. And I said it to Taylor, and he's like, well, they should all be on high alert because what happened at the correspondence dinner. But I don't know. She probably didn't think she was in the direct line of fire or anything.
0: Well, she wasn't.
1: Yeah, it felt far enough away where she was trying to assess the situation. Also, side note, she's making jokes about it, too, because she's becoming a meme, and she seems to have a good sense
0: of
1: humor.
0: No, I know. She said, I'm glad that I could fill in for Saturday Night Live. I mean, that was a good way to take it.
1: She's getting destroyed online. She hit the deck eventually.
0: But the, you know, how was it any different than the guy who was doing the stand up and he hears it and he just disconnects his IFB and then walks away? How was it different? He just didn't make a face. That's the only difference. That's what got her.
1: She was more memeable. Sometimes women are more memeable.
0: I didn't think she was that bad. Then I looked her up, and she didn't go to Harvard or Columbia. So she went to a state school, Rutgers. So I'm inclined to give her the benefit of the doubt. You know, this is, I'm sure she's a big lib. She's been working for NBC for a while, but you know, I don't think she's that terrible. How about the guy that the shooter? I mean, this guy, another nut, Nasir Best. Did you see this? I read the whole story today on him in the New York Post. One of his best friends said, he, you know where he worked? Jared, do you see where he worked? You didn't read these stories?
2: No, I didn't get a chance.
0: He was an Amazon driver.
2: Huh.
0: He was an Amazon driver. But his best friend said that Best started believing he was God, which he said prompted him to quit his job at Amazon. You know, if you're God, I can't blame you for not wanting to work at Amazon. You know? I mean, who needs to be pulling over, you know, just driving around making deliveries? I mean, it's an honorable job, but...
2: Hey, God, pack up those cell phone cases for return, okay?
0: So if you see somebody, have a little respect to that Amazon truck that makes you pull out, you know, in your residential neighborhood and go into the other lane. Because it could be God who's making those package deliveries. 844-500-4242. 781. Howie, I thought Biden insisted that he enlisted on December 6th. He just knew something was going to happen and wanted to be there first.
2: No, December 6th was when he was charging with Pickett. That was December 6th. The next day he went to Pearl Harbor.
0: Yeah, and then let's never forget the insurrection that happened on July 6th, which he also said was June 6th. He got the first letter right. It was J.
3: These are facts. Check them out.
0: 844-500-4242. We're going to take a lot of calls here today. It's a slower day than normal on the highways, at least the drive time part. So get on board if you want to say something. We're going to play a lot of cuts. We got a lot of illegal alien horror stories, which I've been saving up for today. 844-500-4242. I'm Howie Carr.
4: Howie Carr will return.
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1: 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What are the results thus far?
2: Today's poll question, which you can vote in at HowieCarShow.com, is do you believe the quote-unquote Gayatola is alive? Yes, no, or don't know?
1: No.
2: 58% of the audience says no.
1: Really? That's all?
2: That's all. 22% say they don't know, and 20% say yes. Now, recycled does not count as alive, by the way.
1: Yeah, where has he been? He was blown up 85 days ago. You know, even if he's in a coma, I think they would have taken a picture of him and put it out there. You know, I don't think they have newspapers in Tehran. I don't think anybody reads anything. So, or can read. Maybe they can read, I guess, but they don't read. There's nothing going on. So there's no newspaper for him to hold up, but could they at least have a picture of him with his goat or something? You know, bring the goat into the hospital room. I don't believe he's, come on. Where is he? Where is he? 844-500-4242. Brian, you're next with Howie Carr. Go ahead, Brian.
3: Hey, Howie. Have you seen that Graham's going to be, Brian from Maine, have you seen that Graham Pottinger's going to be on the cover of Time magazine?
1: Yeah, I did. I saw the cover, yeah. I mean, that used to be a big deal, Brian, but that hasn't been a big deal in decades, has it?
3: No, probably not since 1938 when the politician of the state, Milk, was on there.
1: Yeah, I don't understand it. I mean, the list of things that he said now, have you heard there's a compendium of these reporters now trying to ask all the Democrat bigwigs in D.C. about him, and they all go dummy up. Hakeem, I'm going to play it. Hakeem Jeffries, Dick Durbin, and Peter Welch. Okay, this is a compilation. Cut two.
4: What do you think about Graham Plattner's posts? They're controversial ones, the lewd posts he's made. Are you surprised more Democrats aren't selected to step out?
5: I have not been focusing on this race. I am going to do my due diligence and look through the full body of evidence around him. And I know he has a case to make to the voters, not to people like me. And I know he'll be called to make that case, and he needs to make it because obviously this election is highly consequential.
1: Highly consequential.
4: This is Graham Plattner.
6: I'm not following that race closely. I don't know.
4: For Graham Plattner step out of the race after those controversial posts. Graham Plattner.
1: Who?
4: In Maine, the Senate candidate.
1: It's the guy from Welch, the other guy other than Sanders. Who? Who, Brian?
3: Yeah, nothing to see here. Move along. I don't know this guy.
1: Yeah, Bernie's the guy who went to Orono. And by the way, did you notice? Oh, he had a big rally. Where did he have it? Did he have it in Damariscotta? Did he have it in Halton? Did he have it in Algonquin? No, he had it in Orono, the college town. Isn't that weird, Brian? What a coincidence, huh?
3: Yeah, it is weird how it happened. I mean, it could have been on the Bowdoin, campus too, but you got more people up at UMaine.
1: Right, exactly. Thanks for the call. 844-500. He's going to fight. The guy from Hotchkiss is going to fight, who's on a full disability. His father bought him he lied and said that he got it through a VA loan. His father paid for his house. He's an oyster farmer. He only has one client, which is his mama. But he's going to fight the billionaire class. He's going to fight the billionaires. He's going to fight the power. Harley, you're next with Howie Carr. Go ahead, Harley.
7: Hey, Howie, how you doing?
1: Good.
7: I called a couple months ago. We left a commie Maine for Tennessee, and you said give your call back, let you know how it's going in a couple months.
1: Yeah, that's right. How is it going, Harley? How's it going?
7: It's going great. We love it more every day. Every day we find something else to like about it.
1: Something that's missing from Maine, I guess, is probably some of the things you're liking about Tennessee, right? Sure. Give me an example of what you like about Tennessee as opposed to Maine.
7: Well, geez, the taxes, of course, on every level. I mean, we can actually see what little taxes we do pay down here. You can see where the money goes.
1: Yeah.
7: You know, and infrastructure and keeping everything clean. And,
1: right.
7: You know, the other day we actually saw some visitors of the county, four of them walking down the side of our road picking up trash.
1: I don't think there's been a chain gang in Maine in, like, what, probably 3-4 generations.
7: Oh, probably. I mean, can you imagine treating them poor prisoners like that, having them go pick up trash after committing crimes?
1: That in itself is worth. Hey, what do they think of your accent down there, Harley?
7: Oh, we have comments on it quite a bit. Yeah, but we've actually met, I don't know, geez, half dozen people already from Maine down here, just in Home Depots and places like that.
1: Yeah, but you got a real old line accent, Harley.
7: But yeah I do.
1: You got a down east accent. Thanks for the call, Harley. Lisa, you're next with Howie Carr. Go ahead, Lisa.
8: Hey, Howie. I know I beat the drum, but I just want to make sure that Trump does the right thing. I know he will, but I know he's being pressured by the entire world and the oil markets and the straits and the Europe and this and that. But I just want to make sure that he doesn't just focus on nuclear. Everybody, the media, all the international people, the military people, the international intelligence community, they all focus on nuclear. Yes, that's fine. That's great. That's wonderful if they focus on that. But what about the proxy wars?
1: Right.
8: Hezbollah, Hamas, and Houthis. You have to agree to stop funding terrorists around the globe. It's Europe.
1: I know.
8: It's Africa. It's South America. It's North America. It's not good. It's
1: and
8: Asia.
1: Also the ballistic missiles. Lisa, they got to do something about the ballistic missiles. They got to fire those into Israel. And you know, if they release the sanctions, you know, a huge amount of that money is going to go to Hezbollah as the big one now. But I mean, Hezbollah is just—they're trying to wreck Lebanon. They've killed like 10 Israeli soldiers in the last couple of weeks. They got to do something about them. I'm with you.
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1: 844-500-4242. 844-500-4242. You know, this Graham Platner thing is really, I mean, I just can't believe it. I mean, I know, again, I know Maine is gone to a large degree, at least southern Maine is gone. But how could this guy be in the forefront? I mean, I'm not saying, you know, they say, oh, he's ahead of Susan Collins. Well, you know, Susan Collins always runs from behind, and I can't, honestly, knock on wood, I can't imagine her losing to this guy. But still, I mean, this thing about the latest, the Purple Heart post on Reddit about the guy who said he

0: Never said about the guy, and the guy's PO'd about it, and about what he said, and I don't blame him. But you know, the guy Graham Plattner won't apologize. He went to Hotchkiss. Why? He's rich. He's a rich kid. Why should he have to apologize to anybody? So this is Fox News confronting Graham Plattner as he's getting into his truck. He has tattoos, not just the Nazi tattoo. He has some tattoos on his arm, and he has a truck. So he must be a working class hero. Just ask him. He's a working class hero from the Hotchkiss school, whose father spent $200,000 to buy him his house, and who really doesn't have a job. And was put in business by a guy who went to St. Paul's School, the same place that John Kerry and Robert Mueller went, okay? A guy who's, Graham Plattner has two last names, and he got set up in business by a guy named Robert Cushman III. The third, okay? He's just one of us. Well, here's Fox News confronting Plattner over the, not about the Nazi tattoo, that's yesterday's news. This is about the Purple Heart post. Cut one.
1: I was wondering if you regret the post about the Purple Heart veteran, if you think you need to apologize to him, what you would say to voters who might be upset by it.
2: I did four tours of the infantry. Any attempt to say that I disrespect veterans is slanderous and offensive.
1: Do you think you owe him an apology?
2: Do you know how many of my friends have Purple Hearts? Do you know how many of my friends got wounded?
1: I'm sure a lot.
2: Yeah, a lot of them. Thank you.
0: That's not going to wear well.
3: The old I have Purple Heart friends defense that they all retreat to.
0: So how about black people? You said they don't tip well. Is the answer, do you know how many black friends I have? You said all people, rural people in Maine, which is a good percentage of the population, are racist. What do you have to say to them? Do you have a lot of friends in rural Maine? Is that your response? You said that if women didn't want to get raped, they shouldn't get drunk, and they shouldn't be scantily clad. What's your response to that? Well, you know, my mother was a woman. Is that your response?
4: A working class hero is something to be.
0: Maybe you should just answer a blanket apology to everybody, not just in Maine, but just to everybody.
3: Like the pardon that Hunter Biden wanted for all past and future offenses.
0: Right. How about for driving drunk? Can you issue an apology? What do you say to some of my best friends or the mothers that get drunk driving? 844-500-4242. David, you're next with Howie Carr. Go ahead, David.
5: Hey, Howie. I'm a 80-year-old commercial fisherman in Maine, and last year I had to pay $7,000 more in state taxes than I did in my federal taxes.
0: Wow.
5: And I also have to pay registration on my vehicles that, you know, after 10 years, you've paid enough money to buy it again. Inspection, taxes on my boat, taxes on my property. So, you know, it's not cheap to live in Maine if you work.
0: Right. Well, you know, David, I love the thing.
5: I
0: read over the weekend, you know, so somebody was saying, well, how did Graham Plattner drive out an old line Democrat like Janet Mills? Old line. They're making her sound like she's a female version of Sam Nunn or Scoop Jackson. You know, come on. She was terrible as a governor.
5: Yeah, she certainly was. Yeah, we got a terrible. Everybody in government in the state is Democrat, so the Republicans don't even get a chance to confer with them on the floor. They just
0: right.
5: Block them off.
0: Yeah, what they did to Laura Libby there, from Auburn.
5: Right.
0: They wouldn't let her. Not only would they not let her speak, they wouldn't let her vote. They disenfranchised her 9,000 constituents, David.

0: Yes, I know. I've been driving by a Graham Plattner sign alongside the road for a month now, and after this stuff all came out about him lately, I see that the person took up his sign from their property.
1: Really? I'm surprised.
0: The other Democrats up.
1: I'm surprised. I'm surprised they didn't put a second one up. How long has that person lived in the state, by the way, who's got the, who had the Graham Plattner sign, David?
0: Well, I'll tell you, it's been 20 years, but I've been here all my life. When I was a kid, the governor used to go around the coast in the summertime and meet his people, and we thought that, this was Governor Reed. We thought, well, that's just normal. The governor comes and meets everybody during the summer, but I grow up in a special place right on an island here, so...
1: Yeah,
0: I've enjoyed living here, and I don't want to leave. Although I do, in the cold weather, I go for at least 3 months to Florida. And so,
1: good for you. Good for you, David. Keep going down there. And I love being on the islands too. I loved having the place just for a few years on Great Diamond. My uncle's place. I bought it for a while, but it's a great state, and I hope that I hope we can fend off the nitwits who are trying to destroy it or trying to save the state from those of us who were born there. Thanks for the call, David. 844-500-4242. John, you're next with Howie Carr. Go ahead, John.
2: Oh, hey, Howie. I've been listening to you for a few years here. I just moved to the Western Mass area about 4 years ago, and I'm watching all this energy charges that everybody's getting around here, and I think it's absolutely crazy. And I started digging around, and I go on a particular weather channel. I go online and I look up the air quality index, and they have maps on there. You can actually look at the pollution all over the world.
1: Yeah.
2: And the air currents. And I'm watching this and I'm going, all these windmills and solar panels aren't going to make a bit of difference.
1: I know.
2: Because all of this stuff is going to keep blowing over.
1: It's from China and India. They don't give a bleep about anything. And you know, we have to put straws in our drinks that fall apart.
2: Yeah, but I don't hear anybody talking about it. You know, I hear them, you know, we want clean air, electric cars. And, since I've been here, I get harassed by these solar companies.
1: Oh.
2: And in my personal opinion, they're in cahoots. You know, there's something going on between the government.
1: Well, you know what I like, though? I read recently they were saying that we have to, have to rely more on wind and solar. You know what word they use to describe wind and solar? Intermittent energy sources. You know what a synonym for intermittent is? Unreliable. You know? Would you like to, when it's really, really cold in the winter, would you like to rely on some intermittent heat, John?
2: No.
1: Me neither.
2: I made sure, when I came out here to Massachusetts, I see that a lot of people use gas, and I absolutely refused to buy a house that had gas in it. I use oil, and, I have a very small house. I'm 64. I live by myself. And I actually went out and bought a generator, and I'm watching my bills every month, and we're just right at the edge of where it would be cheaper to run a little Honda gas generator for, just ordinary appliances and stuff. And I've even looked into, I wanted a ground-mounted solar in my yard, and they basically won't let me do that, or an off-grid system.
1: I don't,
2: so you can kind of control, and it's just, these bills are crazy. I mean, thank goodness mine's only like a $95, $100 bucks a month.
1: Yeah, no, it's really bad. And, Mara Healy ultimately won't do anything about it because it's not an economic decision. It's a religious decision. You know, she truly is a communicant in the cult of green energy. And she won't do anything to jeopardize her I don't know if it's a position in the afterlife or just a wonderful retirement, but these people are insane. They're crazy. And by the way, we'll get into this later on today, I think, more. This is a big anniversary. This is the 20th anniversary of a very, very significant work in American life. Do you know what it is, Jared?
3: No.
1: An Inconvenient Truth.
3: Oh, right.
1: You say what you will about Al Gore, but he was the Graham Platner of his time. You know, just a spoiled rich kid, smoking pot, doing nothing. Then he lost the Hanging Chads of 2000, and he reinvented.
4: The planet has a fever.
1: He reinvented himself. He now is worth hundreds of millions of dollars. He made more money than Falwell or Jim Baker or any of those scamming proselytizers on the radio and the TV. He made a lot more money with the global climate racket, which has now changed its name to the climate change, the extreme weather.
3: I thought you were going to say it was the anniversary of the ascension of Saint George of Fentanyl. Until you said 20 years, that was only 6 years ago.
1: Yes, today. I guess they had a religious ceremony today. Was Saint George of Floyd officially canonized today in the land of 10,000 frauds?
3: I think he got an honorary degree from somewhere.
1: Yeah, Jacob Fry again. He didn't just genuflect; he groveled. He got down on both knees today too, and bowed his head. In tribute to the career criminal who died of a heart attack brought on by fentanyl overdose. He did not get murdered by the cops, period. Okay? Just to repeat, that's the verdict of the Hennepin County coroner. Hennepin County being Minneapolis, which is the wokest of woke places. 844-500-4242. 617, true story. I saw Al Gore on a podcast last week talking about the oncoming ice age. You got to go where the bucks are. You got to follow the money. The global warming is exhausted itself for a while. It can come back in a few years, but we're back to the ice. The ice age was big in the 70s. Now, 50 years later, it's back. You know, again, to stay, if you like global warming, just hang on. It'll be back. I guarantee it. Nobody ever went broke underestimating the intelligence of the American public. I'm Howie Carr.
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0: Trey Carr is back.
1: Gore made his fortune by inventing the internet. He was a regular Thomas Edison. He invented a lot of stuff. Good stuff, the internet. Bad stuff, the global climate racket. You know, didn't he predict the imminent extinction of the polar bears? By most accounts, there are twice as many polar bears today as there were 20 years ago. So they're not doing badly. Miami, not underwater, skyrocketing property values. New York.
2: Why would you go Miami? Hot summer? Wow.
1: New York, not skyrocketing property values, but that's because they have a commie for a mayor. They're not underwater. 844-500-4242. Alex, you're next with Howie Carr. Go ahead, Alex.
3: Howie, let's say your house represents China, your detached garage represents India, and your mailbox is the United States, and the fire department shows up. Yeah, the fire department shows up because your house and your garage are on fire, and they take their hose and they blast your mailbox right off, okay? Then they leave, and they go back to the firehouse. And then a week later, you get a letter from the town saying that you have to get a new mailbox that's compliant. Maybe it should be painted white because it won't create... Your house is still on fire, and the garage is still on fire. And then you have to have a solar-powered light attached to the mailbox. That's basically my analogy for...

0: global warming.
1: Yeah, no, that's not a bad analogy at all, Alex. I mean, again, the way I always look at it in terms of Massachusetts is U.S. 5% of 4 to 5% of the world's population. Massachusetts 3% of that 4 to 5%. Boston 10% of that 3% of 4 to 5%. And Michelle Wu wants to stop U.S. citizens, but not illegal aliens, from driving into the city of Boston. Wants to discourage it with higher taxes. If only we would pay higher taxes. If only we could pay higher taxes, the sea levels would start receding, or they would at least halt their rise. It has, you know, does anyone ever think to blame sunspots for the changes in climate? No. You know why? Because you can't tax the sun. There's no money in any. There were solar panels, I guess, is a workable grift for Democrats. But you know what? The problem is it doesn't deliver any tangible results because the power is intermittent. Intermittent. I'm Howie Carr.
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12: From ABC News, I'm Chuck Sievertson. Oil prices have dropped after President Trump said talks on ending the war with Iran are progressing.

0: progressing, but so far no indications of being close to a deal. A major sticking point is the U.S. demand that Iran turn over all its enriched uranium, says ABC's Ian Pannell in Tel Aviv, who tells us that Iran still has that material despite all the bombing. It still retains the ability to cascade centrifuges, in other words, to make more uranium. Iran so far saying there's absolutely no agreement on the nuclear issue. This is the most expensive Memorial Day to fill up in 4 years. We're seeing oil prices dip a little bit this morning. On optimism, there will be a deal to end the Iran war, but right now that national average still above 50 cents away from its all-time high of $5 a gallon. Gasoline prices are at record highs in more than a dozen states. The deal being discussed between the U.S. and Iran fails to achieve any of Israel's goals for the war, says Israel's opposition leader. Some of the tens of thousands evacuated in Orange County, California right now may go home soon. Fire officials say a crew has lowered the risk of a major explosion at a damaged toxic chemical tank at an aircraft plant in Garden Grove. More than 50,000 residents evacuated. Even short-term exposure to the highly volatile chemical could cause skin and eye irritation and breathing problems. The tank is located near major attractions, including Angel Stadium. Los Angeles Angels played their game there last night despite the ongoing scare. A small plane collided with a paraglider over Austria today, shredding the pilot's parachute and forcing her to deploy her reserve chute. Some online finding the video hard to believe. One commentator posting, "When you hope it's AI." Scary situation all too real for Sabrina, who was able to land safely. You're listening to ABC News.
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0: Weather-wise, Memorial Day weekend has been a washout in a lot of the East, and there are concerns today in the South especially, says ABC News forecaster Leslie Lopez.
3: We're tracking storms moving through the area, flooded roadways, ponding and pooling of water, so be extra careful. Again, the saying goes, turn around, don't drown. So if you see that water just starting to build, you're better off, safer, and moving.
0: It's starting to cool down to the upper 80s in Paris right now after a second 91-degree day today, unusually record hot weather for May. Wall Street stock markets were closed for Memorial Day. Markets were closed in South Korea and Hong Kong for Buddha's birthday. A major first.
4: The country's first union of Uber and Lyft drivers has officially been certified in Massachusetts. Governor Maura Healey.
5: That means better pay, better wages for them, for their families, so it's a really good thing.
4: The app drivers union says it can now represent the 70,000 rideshare drivers in that state who Uber and Lyft classify as independent contractors, not employees. But despite the distinction, union officials say they plan to push for better wages and increased job security. Mike Dubusky, ABC News.
0: Mexican President Claudia Sheinbaum says she has no issue with her country hosting Iran's World Cup team after its training base was moved from the U.S. to Mexico for the summer soccer competition. The matches will be in the U.S., but the Iranian team will be based in Tijuana, Mexico, just south of San Diego, says Iran Soccer Federation. Chuck Sievertson, ABC News.
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18: Welcome. It's Memorial Day. Not the greatest weather weekend of all time. But, you know, it's we want to remember our fallen veterans, the people who helped us remain the greatest society in human history, despite the Democrats' best efforts to destroy it in recent years. 844-500-4242, 844-500-4242. That's the number. That's where you can call to be on the show or to be a part, leave a message on the chump line. And by the way, Friday is Grace's birthday, or it's when we're going to celebrate it. Celebrate with all of us at the Howie Carr Radio Network by being a VIP on Friday, May 29th, for an in-studio experience you will never forget. You'll be in studio with Grace Curley for the entirety of her show, and you'll also get to stick around for 2 hours or so of my show. You'll meet Grace, me, Taylor, Jared, and see the radio magic happen in real time. Plus, you'll get treated to a delicious lunch spread from Mortadella Head. That's a fantastic place. I was having some of their meatball parm. It was a good weekend for meatball parm. Comfort food, great food from Somerville. And there will be a birthday cake from Montilio's, a great birthday cake. You will meet other Grace and Howie fans with your ticket. You'll also receive a special gift bag for taking part in the festivities. I added something today to the gift bag. I'm holding in my hands here. These are official pens from the Breakers Hotel in Palm Beach, Florida. You can't just get these anywhere. You have to walk in the lobby and lift one, like I did when I'm getting my free coffee. So you've got these. You're going to get a gift if you go to HowieCarrShow.com right now and click on the store and get your ticket to Grace's birthday party. You will get one of these beautiful Breakers pens, or you might get one of these. This is another pen from a fine hotel, the Mansion in Dallas. A sense of place. We've only got about a half a dozen of these, but they still got the wrapper on them. You know? This is from Howie Carr's own graft bag.
19: A lot better than a bank sponge.
18: That's right. There it is. So you got a choice. So go to HowieCarrShow.com and click on store. We've got other gifts, too. We're going to have other gifts. We'll have some nice shirts to give away, too. Some nice shirts from some of our old sponsors. That is, if Carlos, the maintenance guy who runs the building, doesn't want them. If Carlos doesn't want them, we'll have some of those shirts to give away, too. What else have we got, Jared? We got anything else?
19: I'm actually not privy to the details of the gift bag. It's somewhat secret.
18: It's going to be a lot of great gifts in the mystery gift bag. All right, 844-500-4242. Jay, you're next with Howie Carr. Go ahead, Jay.
20: Howie, did you pick up those pens five-finger discount, or were they a gift to you?
18: They were kind of, it's not like I, you know, they're just there, you know, and I took some of the little notepads too. And I don't have too many of the I don't have enough notepads for 20, but if you ask nicely and you come in, I'll give you like five or six of the nice Breakers, note cards too as well.
20: Well, look, let me borrow a page from Jay's mythology, Howie. Did you know the Iranians developed a lie detector? And not only that, coincidentally, they were the first to figure out how to circumvent it. And it was the Iranians that inspired the creator of the Peanuts cartoon. Because although when they have the negotiations, they don't know much about American football. When they have negotiations, they say, here, Charlie Brown, kick the football. I won't move it. They were the inciperators of that. I may be slightly off on my facts, Howie, but I think I'm pretty close.
18: No, you know, Jay, it's like if they wanted to make a movie about what's going on, the problem is that the copyright's already been given to Groundhog Day, isn't it? I mean, every morning you wake up and it's the same thing. The progress is being made and there's a 5-day deadline, a 6-day deadline, a 7-day deadline, and then it just goes on and on and on. And I don't get the feeling they're making any progress. I mean, I hate to say that, but I just, and I don't think Trump's going to get rolled, but I don't think he wants to pull the trigger on him again, does he?
20: Yeah, no. But on another note there, with Memorial Day, I think Graham Platner hasn't offended the Pope yet, but just give the guy more time. He and Sue Collins make a great pair.
18: You know, doesn't Platner look like the kind of guy who would belong to Sheldon Whitehouse's no blacks, no Jews, no Catholics yacht club in Newport, Rhode Island? I wouldn't be surprised. We ought to do a genealogical study. I'll bet he's related to Sheldon Whitehouse. That's the kind of blue bloods there are. It hasn't been the same since they started letting those Irish people off the boat. Thanks for the call, Jay. 844-500-4242. With the pens, it just proves you are a cheap bastard. These are nice pens. Aren't these nice pens, Jared?
19: They're very nice pens.
18: Think
19: was that what you needed for the proof? Pens?
18: Come on. This is your opportunity to get them, and God only knows what else you get when you're here at the in the goodie bag. 844-500-4242. Mike, you're next with Howie Carr. Go ahead, Mike.
21: Just amazing. Them pens reproduce faster than rabbits. Just amazing. Is there a study on this? It's got to be a study on this, you know, where they can make millions. Hey, listen, the reason I called you today was, you know, when we sit here today on Memorial Day, you know, it's for all us veterans, it's a different day.
18: I know.
21: And for the families, you know, of the ones that gave the ultimate sacrifice. So the reason I really called in was to let my veteran buddies know that both Republican, you understand? Both Republican.
18: I know. You don't really...
21: I don't care. I don't care where you are. Republican.
18: I know, Mike. You know, it's not like the old days when you could vote for a Democrat, you know, and you know, sleep well at night knowing that they weren't going to betray the country. I mean, these people are not trustworthy. If they're not traitorous, they're insane.
21: Well, they're insurrectionists. Let's face it. We all know that.
18: Yeah.
21: And you know what? They got Chinese backing, you know?
18: Right.
21: That helps.
18: Well, yeah, I mean, that's the whole thing. That's the whole thing about those solar panels and the wind turbines. They're all built in China. And the electric vehicles, the lithium batteries, everything comes, all of the Green New Deal technology comes from China. It's built in China anyway. And that's why the Democrats are pushing it. And it's just, the best thing that's happened to the country is energy independence. And I know prices are, I know the prices are high, but you can't, you know, price controls never work, and we're just going to have to get through it. But the fact that we are not dependent on Mideast oil anymore, and that we never have to worry about gas lines again, is just, I don't know. It's very reassuring, in my opinion. 844-500-4242. 844-500-4242. I'm Howie Carr.
1: Howie Carr will return.

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2: Today's poll question, which you can vote in at HowieCarShow.com, is do you believe the quote-unquote Gayatollah is alive? Yes, no, or don't know?
1: No, I do not believe he's alive. I don't believe he's been alive since, what, February 28th? He and his dad, they said, give us 144 virgin goats. We're coming up here together. Sonny Boy wants male virgin goats. I'll take the females.
2: 70% of the audience says no. 16% say yes, and 14% say they don't know.
1: I still think 70% is low. 844-500-4242. Minneapolis Mayor Jacob Frey honors George Floyd, mentions Memorial Day only after press inquiry. You're not surprised, are you? You're not surprised. This is the soy boy who kneeled before George Floyd's casket, and his golden casket, while wearing a mask, and he pretended to cry, placing his hand on the casket as his head trembled. So this is what he wrote at 9:03 Central Time this morning. Today we remember George Floyd, who was murdered by a former Minneapolis police officer 6 years ago. That moment changed our city forever. Yes, it did, and not for the better. The anniversary comes as reconstruction begins at George Floyd Square and work continues on the People's Way. Why don't they just call it Jailbird Square? So this is at 9:03. He posted this. Nothing about Memorial Day or veterans. Breitbart News asked Frey in his office for comment at 10:25 Central AM Central Time about his official Twitter X account's prioritization of a George Floyd post over a Memorial Day message. So an hour and 13 minutes after the inquiry from Breitbart, Frey posted a belated Memorial Day message, writing, "Memorial Day is a time to remember the brave service members." He apparently forgot, but now he says it's time to remember the brave service members who gave their lives for our country and the freedoms we enjoy today. We owe them and the families who carry their memory forward our deepest gratitude. How bad is it when Tim Walz has posted at 8:55? Amy Klobuchar, running for governor, senator, 8:22. Even at Keith Ellison, Keith X.
2: Hey, Tim Walz left a lot of those guys. Come on, Howie. He was there-ish.
1: He remembers with that shotgun, his new shotgun that he bought when he was running for vice president. That's the day he took that into combat. Well, he would have if it had gone to combat. So Keith Ellison posted at 8:03, but Jacob Frey couldn't be bothered. Meanwhile, Lieutenant Governor Peggy Flanagan, she's in the same boat as Frey. George Floyd should be alive today, she said at 9:11 a.m. In prison. By the way, this murder thing, I can't believe this. The coroner, the medical examiner, testified that Floyd's cause of death was, quote, cardiopulmonary arrest. The death certificate listed arteriosclerotic and hypertensive heart disease, fentanyl intoxication, that's known as a drug overdose, and recent methamphetamine use. But then they made him say that the police encounter also added to it. But it didn't help that he was being arrested after trying to pass a counterfeit $20 bill on an immigrant, a legal immigrant to the country. 339 says Mayor Fry ordered George Floyd to be honored with a 21 crack pipe salute.
3: Crack, you never go back.
1: A good day to come clean about any other breaker's property that you clipped. You'll feel better. I have a lot of breaker's souvenirs from when my father worked there. I have a breaker's key. You know, they don't have keys anymore, but I have an old key. I have a bowling on the green trophy that my father took home one time from, because he ran the tournaments, just like I used to run the license plate lottery here. We like to run stuff, contests, the cars. And I have a few things. I have some of the old stationery. 844-500-4242. So that's it for Minneapolis observed Memorial Day today. 844-500-4242. Oh, and here we have an update on a feeding our future fraudster named Zamzam Jamma. For that is indeed her name, not Pajama. I guess her father was Pajama, and she's Zamzam Jamma.
4: She's a bad mama.
1: Cut nine.
5: Miss Jamma, do you have any comment?
6: Judge Nancy Brazel said that Zamzam Jamma was one of the least culpable defendants, and she doesn't think that she'll see Jamma back in federal court for another crime.
1: She stole $5.6 million.
4: She's a bad mama.
1: And she got 6 months in prison. You know, I always say you don't want to do any prison time. But $5.6 million, that works out to $11.2 million a year. That's about close to $1 million a month. $1 million a month. I could maybe do 1 or 2 months for $1 million a month. I think I could. How about you, Jared?
2: I think I could handle that, yeah.
7: Voodoo Mama Juju.
1: Zamzam Jamma. You know, I've often said, you know, I wish I'd named my daughters Nefertiti and Cleopatra, because then they could have gotten free boat rides to Harvard. You know, don't even have to take the SATs. Just sign up. But you know what? I think someone named Zamzam is going to beat out Nefertiti any day of the week. Why didn't I think of this? I consider myself a student of flimflams and grifts.
2: Zimzam Flim Flams.
1: Zamzam Jamma. And she is a bad mama Jamma. Could her father be reached for comment?
4: She's a bad mama Jamma.
1: And again, the judge said she's one of the least culpable fraudsters. How much does the judge think you have to steal before you become a culpable Somali fraudster in Minnesota? Do you have to, is it 10 million? Is it 20 million? Good Lord. 844-500-4242. Zamzam Jamma. Is it too late to change my name to Zamzam, or is that just a... I think it could work. I think that's one of those any sex name, pansexual name, Zamzam Carr. I'm Howie Carr.
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5: You ever wake up in the middle of the night or maybe first thing in the morning and notice drool on your pillow? Unless you're sleeping next to someone who hasn't already seen all your good, bad, and ugly, it's probably not that big a deal and not anything to worry about unless it's something that just started happening recently. When people drool at night, it's often because of a stuffy nose, acid reflux, or being a mouth breather. People who sleep on their stomach or side are more likely to drool than someone who sleeps on their back. But in some cases, drooling at night can be a warning sign of something more serious, like dental issues, sleep apnea, or even early symptoms of Parkinson's disease. 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They can recommend a sleep study to possibly get some answers. I'm Dr. Sanjay Gupta, helping you live a better life.
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19: Live from the Byrna Less Lethal Pistol Studio, it's Howie Carr. Bam, slam, oh, bam, bam, bam, bam,
1: rim, ram. Zam Zam Jama. She's a bad Mama Jama. And her father, Pajama, could not be reached for comment. Someone says, what about the money? It's the tweet from Libs of TikTok said she stole $5.6 million. I think she was laundering. That includes laundering money. She pleaded guilty to one count of money laundering. And she must pay over $491,000 in restitution. I'm going to guess that, they, you know, I usually say $20 a month. For her, it will be $20 a year. She's wearing the, you know, all the usual Somali getup. She weighs about 300 pounds. She's wearing a mask coming out of the courthouse.
4: The mama pajama rolled out of bed.
1: She, along with her co-conspirators, defrauded the federal child nutrition program out of the Rochester business Brava Restaurant.

0: Hey, Howie, thanks for taking my call. I just want to put it out there. I think the United States is the greatest nation the earth has ever seen.
1: Agreed.
0: Thanks to our fallen heroes.
1: Agreed.
0: I don't care what any leftist. Mm-hmm. If it wasn't for those guys and those girls, we'd all be yelling Sieg Heil or bowing down to a photo of somebody's emperor every day.
1: You're right. I mean, we are the luckiest people in world history to be living in this country, and we've got to try to pass it down to our descendants, just like our ancestors passed it down to us, Tim.
0: Exactly, and those people in Western Europe who are slowly surrendering to the Islamic hordes better remember they'd be in worse shape if it wasn't for us doing what we did, especially in both world wars. But I would just say God bless America and our fallen heroes and our veterans.
1: Yes. Thank you, Tim. Thank you. Well spoken. 844-500-4242-603. How about this Bruce Springsteen clown last night in Boston? Can't believe thousands to see that buffoon has been. Yeah. I just pulled it up. I didn't read this, but this is the Globe. Just what you'd expect. A review. Springsteen's TD Garden show was a ferocious, rock-filled fight for America.
2: Between red and blue.
1: There were fights? There were fights?
2: And we will cross this divide.
1: What exactly was the nature of the affray that took place at the Garden last night? It was a ferocious rock-filled fight. How the hell did they get rocks into the Garden? I thought they had security there to stop that kind of thing. Rock-filled fight for America. 844-500-4242. You want some more rewriting of history? This is called gaslighting. This is Catherine Clark, the blow-in drifter from Massachusetts, by way of Connecticut, by way of Colorado. And she came into the state sometime after Elizabeth Warren, back in the 90s, or late 90s. Now she's a congressman, and she's telling us what to do, and her trans kid is getting arrested for assaulting Boston police officers, etc. It's the usual American, Massachusetts, at least, the success story. So here, the first cut from her is about what a great job, this is from 2024, about how great Biden was on the border. The second cut is what she's saying now. And it's a 180-degree shift from what she was saying 2 years ago. Cut three.
3: Working in a bipartisan way in the Senate to create solutions, as the president has done around the border since the first day of his presidency, because we do need secure borders. President Biden got there, but it was very, very late.
4: When did he?
3: Definitely in the end of his administration, he got there, but it was late. So we fundamentally agree. We need secure borders.
1: A year that guy, there's 12 million immigrants later. 12 million illegal aliens on welfare, committing crimes, driving drunk, selling fentanyl later.
5: Late in his term, December 2025.
1: He's been creating solutions on the border since day one, except for when he was very, very late. Late, late, late. Limmer guy says, why the hell do they offer a plea deal to this fat-ass Somali thief illegal when they caught her red-handed? I don't get it. Limmer guy, you get it. You've been living in Massachusetts all your life. It's the same as Minnesota. You absolutely get it. She's part of the machine, and it's the welfare industrial complex, and they were running out of locals, so they decided to start importing these savages from these primitive, barely civilized failed nations in Africa, and this is what we've got. $18 billion gone. The cities, the twin cities ruined. The state nearly ruined. 844-500-4242.

0: How about this one? This is illegal aliens in the news from Palm Beach County, Cut 8.
1: 31-year-old Cynthia Socito Torres is charged with human trafficking, deriving support from prostitution, money laundering, child neglect, and keeping a house of ill fame. PBSO says multiple brothels in Palm Beach County and one in Fort Myers were run by Torres and some of her family members. And PBSO says minors were being exploited in those brothels. Our sources say Cynthia was an underling of Brenda Brito, one of the most notorious leaders in this organization. PBSO says as investigators were closing in on Brenda Brito, Cynthia fled to Mexico, leaving three minor children, ages 10, 12, and 17, unattended for approximately 4 months. If you've seen the iTeam's coverage of the brothel next door, you know that CBS 12 News and Espanol anchor Carlos Maecha and I have been trying to shine a light on the dark world of sex for sale in migrant communities. Business cards that advertise food are code.
0: Migrant. The translation of that? Illegal alien. Illegal aliens. Other illegal aliens. Another one. This is from Missouri. Colombian national. Brayan Escobar hyphen Granizo.
2: And I get compliments on the hyphen.
3: Sure you would, yeah.
0: He was just sentenced to 25 years in federal prison. Do you know what he did? He raped a 12-year-old girl in Missouri. Another illegal alien from south of the border raping a little girl, resulting in her pregnancy. Investigators say Colombian national Escobar hyphen Granizo even admitted to a detective, "We only had sex one time," and acknowledged possessing nude images of the young victim on his phone. He has been sentenced to 25 years in federal prison. That's good. The victim later reportedly terminated the pregnancy. DHS issued a statement, "This illegal alien never," all caps, "never should have been allowed into our country by the Biden administration. Under Secretary Mullen, we will continue to target criminal illegal aliens and get them out," all caps, "of our community." Out. 844-500-4242. 508 says, yes, the late Joe Biden. Not only is he late, he's very, very late, according to Catherine Clark.
4: These are facts. Check them out.
0: Just south of Palm Beach County, Miami-Dade County, earlier this month, Javier Jose Gonzalez Castillo was arrested for lewd and lascivious battery sexual activity. He has an immigration detainer hold. He was arrested after a 14-year-old told a school officer she had sex with him, and he gave her the clap. A sexual, 14 years old. You gotta take a look at this guy. He's called White. I mean, maybe. But they always call him White. It's amazing how if they get arrested, they become white Hispanics. Every time, 100%. Is that brothel next door located in your building? No, it is not. It's on the other side of the bridge. This is why we have three drawbridges, so that we don't have to put up with this. I mean, it's pretty horrible what's going on, but it's going on everywhere. I mean, you heard last week it was Martin County, which is just north. This is this what I just mentioned is just south Miami-Dade, you know, not the adjacent county, but the next one. And then there's Palm Beach County, which is a very large county, by the way. Imagine a scenario where you or your loved ones face a threat. Your first instinct might be to resort to lethal force, but it's crucial to consider a safer, less lethal alternative first to avoid the legal complications associated with firearms. Introducing Byrna. Byrna's less lethal pistol launcher. This device is equipped with tear gas and kinetic ammunition and designed to incapacitate an attacker for up to 40 minutes, providing a critical window for you to escape or to get help while minimizing the risk of permanent harm. Here's a real-life account from a Byrna customer named Adam. While heading to his night shift, Adam encountered a road-raging driver who swerved dangerously, stopped abruptly, and aggressively approached him. Remaining calm, Adam dialed 911 and armed himself with his Byrna launcher. He aimed the laser at the aggressor's chest, which immediately de-escalated the situation. The hostile driver returned to his vehicle and awaited the police. The officers confirmed that Adam's non-lethal response was perfectly judged. That night, Byrna didn't just prevent a potential tragedy, it saved two lives without causing physical harm. 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I'm Howie Carr.
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1: This is from the New York Post. A Democrat Socialist of America endorsed congressional candidate has a history of publicly making racist remarks against white women, once ridiculing them as ugly colonizer women. Daria Lisa Avila Chevalier, a former organizer for Mayor Mamdani's campaign in Upper Manhattan and the Bronx, slammed men of color for engaging in interracial relationships. Black men, Arab men, fetishizing ugly colonizer women. By the way, her parents are from the Dominican Republic. Were they colonizers when they came in here? I wonder if Daria Lisa Avila Chevalier ever lived on welfare. Was she exploiting the native population if her parents and she lived on welfare when they came up from the Dominican Republic? She's running against the incumbent rep from Harlem. And she boasted about slamming the door on an old white lady. I held the door on an old white lady at Popeye's. Her, is that a BDS shirt? That means boycott, divestment, sanctions against Israel. Me, yes. Her, do you know what they do? Then she slammed the door on the old white colonizer lady. Why do they hate white people? Why do they call us colonizers when they just got here? Who's the real colonizer here? 844-500-4242. Trying to tell what I'm about to report to you affect your confidence in the integrity of Democrats in Georgia. This is a news report about a former Atlanta Housing Authority executive. She's a Democrat. Cut four.
2: A former Atlanta Housing Authority executive will spend 9 months in federal prison after admitting to a wire fraud scheme. Prosecutors say she took $300,000 in housing and pandemic relief funds. Judge also ordered Tracy Jones to serve an additional 9 months on home detention, followed by 2 years of supervised release. The plan involved federal housing vouchers and falsified documents. More details now. Since that case was made public, Atlanta Housing says it's taken steps to make sure employees are aware of the code of ethics and making sure employees know about the conflict of interest requirements, as well as whistleblower protections. Housing employees can expect
1: you are not allowed
2: training.
1: To steal. If you're employed, you cannot file for welfare. This could be a lengthy process to alert Democrats in Atlanta, Georgia, to the basic rules of the road. Mrs. Jones, we're going to steal $300,000 from the feds, and then we're going to go to jail for 9 months, Mrs. Jones. We got a thing going on. The feds call it a conspiracy. 844-500-4242. You know what the Democrats used to say before they bombarded Fort Sumter in 1861? They said, we need the slaves to pick our cotton. This is what the Democrats say all these years later, why they need illegal aliens, i.e. slaves. Cut five.
3: If you're working hard, I want you to have health care. I guess Steve Hilton doesn't care if they work really hard. He looks at their status, and that's about it.
4: Well, he says that they broke the law. He says that he immigrated here legally, and that spending money to give somebody health care is incentivizing bad behavior.
3: He doesn't seem to mind that the price of food is a little lower because these are the folks who are picking the crops. He doesn't seem to mind that the places that you can buy to live in are places that these folks built. He doesn't seem to mind that they're the folks that are taking care of probably one of his relatives, probably.
1: These are the folks that are ripping off the pandemic relief programs. These are the folks doing the drive-by shootings. We're going to be doing the drive-by shootings. Who's going to be living in the homeless encampments if we get rid of these nice folks? And, you know, they were picking cotton in 1861, and now they're picking crops. You know what? I don't think too many of them are really picking crops. I could be wrong, but I think it's mostly Americans, and I think it's mostly machines picking the crops. 844-500-4242. I'm Howie Carr. Spring has sprung, so it's time for you to think about you. 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
11: 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As the revolution grows, men from southwestern New Hampshire serve in the Continental Army. Many under the command of Joseph Ashley, Colonel of the 2nd New Hampshire Regiment. Soldiers from towns around Keene, New Hampshire march south, fighting for the independence of a new nation. The courage of the Monadnock region helped shape America. 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
13: From ABC News, I'm Chuck Severson. A record number of people across the U.S. are on the move in the skies and on very crowded roads right now. On the airports, ABC's Rena Roy.
14: TSA says it'll screen more than 18 million people between this past Thursday and this Wednesday. So those security lines, as you can imagine, are going to get pretty serious.
15: More than 39 million people are expected to hit the road, and that is actually a record for Memorial Day. The folks over at INRIX, they actually give us this estimate. They say that if you're on the road between noon and 5, expect plenty of company there. It's going to be among the busiest periods of the entire weekend.
13: Gio Benitez at New Jersey's Newark Airport. On the cost of travel, ABC's Elizabeth Schulze.
16: According to Gas Buddy, drivers in at least 14 states are facing new record gas prices for Memorial Day. They're surpassing the highs set back in 2022. And collectively, Americans are paying $2 billion more on gas this holiday weekend compared to last year.
13: Gasoline prices are higher because of the Iran war and the closing of the Strait of Hormuz by Iran and a U.S. blockade. Oil prices went down some today on word from President Trump that talks with Iran are progressing. A major sticking point, says ABC's Ian Pannell in Tel Aviv, is the U.S. demand that Iran turn over all its enriched uranium.
17: Remember that one of the main justifications for military action in the first place was to prevent Iran from having a nuclear weapon.
13: Some of the tens of thousands evacuated in Orange County, California might go home soon. Fire officials say a crew has lowered the risk of a major explosion at a damaged toxic chemical tank at an aircraft plant in Garden Grove. ABC's Alex Stone in nearby Cyprus.
18: Doesn't mean that there are no threats around any longer of vapor or of leak or a much smaller explosion, but things are looking a whole lot better here right now.
13: The top prosecutor in Garden Grove has launched a criminal investigation into the chemical tank incident at GKN Aerospace. Company not commenting on that. You're listening to ABC News.
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13: In Austria, this paraglider is bruised but safe. ABC's Will Reeve.
25: The plane collides with the canopy of a paraglider, sending her plunging to the ground. The woman, named Sabrina, scrambles to pull her secondary parachute. It deploys, but it's terribly twisted, sending her spinning out of control. Then it fully inflates, Sabrina regaining control. The mangled primary chute trailing behind high above the Austrian Alps.
13: Uber and Lyft drivers in Massachusetts have successfully organized. They are now the first rideshare worker union in the country. Massachusetts Governor Maura Healey.
26: People are dealing with the cost of everything going up, and it's important that, you know, these workers, like other workers, get paid what they deserve. And that's what this is about.
13: Bargaining decisions will require a majority approval from all members. More talk about what the sacrifices of America's war dead means on Memorial Day. In New York City, the Intrepid Museum on board a retired aircraft carrier docked at the Hudson River, opening its doors to veterans and members of the armed forces. Mayor Zoran Mamdani.
27: As each of us enjoy the fruits of lives of peace and freedom, homes where we are safe at night, children who learn and grow in school, let us always remember that none of this was promised. It was won by sacrifice, and it must be cherished.
13: Chuck Sievertson, ABC News.
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5: least I know I'm free. Welcome to the Howie Carr Show on Memorial Day 2026, and again, it's a time to remember the fallen heroes who gave their lives that we might grow up in the greatest society in human history and try to preserve it despite the best efforts of a certain rather large clique of people in this country, many of whom just arrived here and are now trying to destroy it. 844-500-4242. We talked about how in Atlanta they're going to have a new code of ethics to prevent people from stealing. Apparently people didn't know not to steal hundreds of thousands of dollars in welfare money. Some wag on the text line from the 508 area code has said, if I had only known about the code of ethics, I never would have boosted the pens. I beg your pardon. These pens were not boosted.
6: How dare you?
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5: Exactly. And by the way, they're closing down hundreds of 7-Elevens recently. You may have seen that out in the papers over the weekend. Maybe that's why they're closing them down. But if you want to get one of these free pens, then there is a way to get one. 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Friday, May 29th. For an in-studio experience you'll never forget. Well, maybe not never forget, but you'll remember it for a while. You'll be in the studio with Grace Curley for the entirety of her show, and you'll also get to stick around for 2 hours of my show. You'll meet Grace, me, Taylor, Jared, and see the radio shows, the magic happen in real time. Plus, you'll be treated to a delicious lunch spread from Mortadella Head. It's a great, great Italian takeout place in Wellesley and Davis Square, Somerville, and you can order online. 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You will meet other Grace and Howie fans with your ticket purchase. You'll also receive a special gift bag for taking part in the festivities, including a pen from the Breakers. And we have a few from the mansion in Dallas, a handful. But they're still wrapped up in foil, in plastic, I should say. And so we've got some of that. And we'll also have other mystery gifts in the bag. So you can get your tickets right now at HowieCarrShow.com and click on the Grace VIP Birthday Bash banner. A lot of people have wanted to come in to the VIP, my VIP shows, but I only do it on Tuesday and Wednesday. So this is a chance if you're taking a long weekend or you just have Fridays off normally, and this is a good chance to get in, and basically you'll get a VIP event on a Friday afternoon. 844-500-4242. So again, today is a big day, not just the anniversary of George Floyd's passing, not murder. his heart attack brought on by drug overdose. It's also the 20th anniversary of the publishing of Al Gore's great work, An Inconvenient Truth. 20 years. 20 years and maybe what? $300, $400 million? That's not bad.
6: Enough already.
5: How many sons of politicians who spent their college years and law school years smoking dope, couldn't even pass the bar exam, then became a worthless reporter, then got into politics on his father's name? How many of them invent a new grift, come up with a new flim-flam? You got to give the guy credit. Big Lummox, as the masseuse called him out on the West Coast. But this is Glenn Beaton on the Aspen Beat. The inconvenient truth for Al Gore is that his immodestly prophetic book published 20 years ago has proven to be false. The polar bear population has doubled. Wildfires are down in North America as well as on every other continent. Hurricanes and other extreme weather events are milder and less frequent. Fatalities due to it are far fewer. The snows of Kilimanjaro are still there. Manhattan is not underwater, nor is Miami. In fact, the seas have barely risen. The Netherlands are no more nether than ever, and the seas would have to rise another 5,280 feet to reach the mile-high city of Denver. The result has been catastrophic for sales of Al Gore's book, that is. It hasn't been that bad, though. You make your money in the early months of a book's publication, and he made the money. And then they have all of these schools made everybody watch the movie. There are people now that are probably in their late 20s, early 30s, who must have seen that movie 3-4 times in public schools over the years. I'm serious. I think they did. And this is David Marcus writing for Fox News. In elementary school, I endured warnings of a coming ice age. Then by high school, it was global warming that was minutes away from ending humanity. By the time I was an adult, the warming having failed surprisingly to occur, we settled on climate change as the vague name for the inevitable apocalypse. And so this is why the New York Times, the gospel of the doomsday cult, wrote a headline last week: Democrats do not have to campaign on climate change anymore. Because, you know why they don't have to campaign? Because nobody wants to hear it, because it's BS. Entire generations of our youth have been terrorized by this cult, just as their parents were by nuclear bomb drills, into thinking they may be the last human beings to ever live. But yet everybody's moving on. Even Greta Thunberg, whose entire existence, it seemed, was predicated upon berating us for destroying the planet, has moved on to radical Islam. She has traded in her Birkenstocks for a kafaya. Say what you will, but as an apocalyptic hoax, climate alarmism had an absolutely historic run. Overpopulation nonsense had a few years back in the 60s, but nothing compared to the decades of pure insanity that we have lived through thanks to Al Gore's unhinged prediction. And in Massachusetts, we continue to live through it. And we also continue to get sky-high utility bills. Everyone wants to be a good steward of Mother Nature. Littering is bad and all that, but performative nonsense like paper straws that melt in your cocktail or cars that shut themselves off every 10 seconds are meaningless gestures. I love those cars. You walk across the street because you got the light, and then you walk past the car to the other side of the sidewalk, and the cars are starting up again. How is that possibly saving money? 844. If religion isn't supposed to be taught in schools, why is the religion of the climate allowed, says 617? That's a really good question. That's a really good question. Eddie, you're next with Howie Carr. Go ahead, Eddie.
8: Hey, Howie, you keep on saying that we're not controlled by the Middle East oil, but we're controlled by the oil barons in our country. The only ones that are paying these high, ridiculous prices are us naked Republicans, because everybody else is on the dole or something. We pay through the nose on that and our taxes. And one other thing,
5: But what are you going to Eddie? Price controls don't work. It's a world oil market. That's the problem.
8: Yeah, that's what you keep saying. But one other question, if I may.
5: What's your defense? I mean, how would you enforce it? How would you stop the oil companies from just shutting down production if the prices were frozen? That's what always happens. Number one, illegal production shuts down, and number two, the black market takes off.
8: They don't have to shut down. They can still make a profit on it off of $80 a barrel. They already said that.
5: Oh boy. No, okay, Eddie. Don't study economics. What's the other point?
8: Well, one other thing. If I sign up for the Grace Curley Show, do I get a Mar-a-Lago pen touched by the president?
5: I don't have any Mar-a-Lago. I have a few Mar-a-Lago pens. I did have a few. Usually, they're harder to get than Breaker's pens. So when you get the bill at night when I'm with the clients, I usually sign and then I say, here, you want the pen? And so I have a smaller supply, Eddie. So you'll have to settle for a Breaker's pen or a Sense of Place pen from the mansion in Dallas. Thanks for the call. 844-500-4242. These people want everything, don't they? Just they're very, very, very acquisitive. Let's put it that way. 844-500-4242. I'm Howie Carr.
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2: Today's poll question, which you can vote in at HowieCarShow.com, is, do you believe the quote-unquote Gayatola is alive? Yes, no, or don't know?
1: No.
2: 69% of the audience says no, 19% say yes, and 13% say they don't know.
1: All right. Florida trio gets prison time for $2.2 million Medicare fraud and money laundering conspiracy. I printed this up because of the usual kind of scam. But you know what one of the guy's name, the lead guy? Marco Scamaroni. Scamaroni!
2: How do you not see that one coming?
1: Scamaroni by name, Scamaroni by nature. He was assisted by Jose Mendez and Rene Vasquez. Scamaroni. That guy's got a future in Democrat politics, I think. Tom, you're next with Howie Carr. Go ahead, Tom. You there?
3: Howie, I'm here. Can you hear me okay?
1: Yes.
3: Okay, Howie, on the topic of climate change, I've tried to have this discussion in the past with highly educated white liberals that went to prestigious New England colleges. And I explained to them that as of right now, China is almost at 1,200 active coal-fired power plants. The United States has between 200 to 219. And then I tell them that you do realize in China they are not mandated to have scrubbers. In the United States, because of the Clean Air Act of the 1980s, they put scrubbers on them. Does the term acid rain ring a bell to them? No. But anyway, the point being is that China has half of the world's coal-fired power plants, and it doesn't make a tinker's dam. And Al Gore and John Kerry, maybe 4 or 5 years ago, admitted that even if the United States went carbon neutral today, it wouldn't make a thing towards man-made climate change. And I am convinced that this was a grift all along, because in 1972, my sixth grade teacher in Foxborough Middle School told me that in the future, 40 years from now, we're going to have another ice age because of air pollution.
1: Right.
3: Well, that got turned into that we cleaned up the air pollution in this country, a good thing. I remember the early 80s driving down from Maine, looking at the city of Boston, and it used to have a brown haze around it. They've cleaned up the atmosphere. That brown haze no longer exists from air pollution.
1: Right.
3: So now that got turned into climate change.
1: All the manufacturing centers are gone, too. That helps. And the population has declined.
3: Oh, of course. Yeah, actually, Massachusetts, the population has increased, mostly in eastern Mass, and that explains the massive traffic jams, as well as the fact it also explains the serious increase in housing in eastern Massachusetts. They can't build housing fast enough to keep up, you know, with the demand.
1: Well, they can't build housing, period. They can't build housing, period, because of the zoning regulations and the NIMBY laws. You know, they're not building any new housing. And the thing is that the people that are moving in, they're not working. They're not producing anything. They're just on lifelong vacations. Thanks for the call, Tom. 844-500-4242. I want to play a cut. This is a news report about a woman who has lost her Planet Fitness membership in Concord. She saw a guy came into the ladies' room, into the ladies' gym room. Listen to what happened. Cut 7.
0: Judy Walcott says she was getting ready to use the bathroom in the women's locker room when she saw a man in there. She says goosebumps spread across her body.
4: And he was getting ready to take a shower. So I went to the front desk. I said, there's somebody in there who's really creepy and it's freaking me out. And it was just a kid, you know, and I think he was new even. And he just said, there's nothing I can do about it.
0: Walcott said no employees went to check the locker room to see who she was talking about. A few days later, when she raised the concern again to a different employee, she says she was called transphobic. Hours later, Walcott said a manager called her and canceled her membership, saying she violated a policy, but never clarified what that policy was. Walcott later went onto her account and saw a cancellation form, which had the wrong email, charged her for another month, and under comments, it said non-discrimination trans. Walcott says her signature was also forged. When she went back to use her membership, since she was charged for the month, the police were called. Police say they issued her a no trespass order. Walcott is frustrated by how the whole situation was handled.
4: They should have checked and made me feel comfortable. Like, however they did it, if there's nothing that they could do, honestly, if you're, then I would say, I'm so sorry you feel uncomfortable. There's nothing I can do right now about it. I'd be happy to have my manager call you. Something like that is what you should get.
0: News 9 has reached out to Planet Fitness multiple times over the last week, and we have not heard back. Live in Concord, Kendra Brodus, WMUR, News 9.
1: So libs of TikTok is reporting that the guy who was in the ladies' locker room at Planet Fitness is a registered sex offender, previously convicted of felonious sexual assault of a minor. And then they got a pic. They got arrest record here. I'm holding it up for the Howie cam. It's about as long as half my arm. But it's okay. Just if you complain and you're a woman, you're engaging in transphobia. I'm Howie Carr.
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1: 844-500-4242, 844-500-4242. Limerick Guy says, once again, has anyone heard from the Now Gang frauds concerning this Planet Fitness disregard for its female members? Crickets, please. Yeah. 508 says, she's lucky. Isn't it almost impossible to cancel a Planet Fitness membership? Yeah, I think you got a point there, 508. 844-500-4242. This is a lesser MAGA victory. This was also last week when Massey was being knocked off in Kentucky. Lee County, Alabama, home of Auburn University, the Auburn Tigers. They've had the same sheriff all this entire century. Jay Jones, Sheriff Jay Jones. He was defeated by a former deputy named Cameron Hunt. And do you know why Cameron Hunt quit or was fired from the Lee County Sheriff's Department? Because he was angry that Jay Jones would not participate in basic illegal alien enforcement. And so Cam Hunt decided to launch a campaign against his boss and the guy who's been the sheriff the entire 21st century because he was not participating in the T-287G.
20: Bye, Bing.
1: That is a very heartwarming story.

0: Get compliments on the hyphen.
1: Was charged with statutory rape of a child, kidnapping, and contributing to the delinquency of a child. At the time the charges were filed, Martinez-Sacedo was in Orange County, North Carolina custody. That's Chapel Hill. On an immigration detainer hold, facing 42 pending charges between both Orange, Chapel Hill, and Wake counties. Wake is Raleigh. All Orange County charges, mostly relating to breaking and entering motor vehicles, college students, in other words, UNC students, have since been dismissed, but his October 2025 Wake County DWI, an illegal alien driving drunk, remains open. There was a study that came out a few years back that in North Carolina, illegal aliens made up like 2, 3, 4% of the population and were one-third of the drunk driving arrests. One-third. And a lot of the people that get stopped for drunk driving, illegal aliens in North Carolina, they just claim they can't speak English. And the cops, enforcing the law against these savages is so expensive that the cops have been ordered by the sheriffs or the county commissioners not to even bother to bring them in. So they just let go. So it's probably more like over half the drunk driving cases in North Carolina are illegal aliens. As for the newest charges in Chatham County, court documents reveal that the savage is accused of raping a 13-year-old girl and at some point kidnapped her in a stolen car. By the way, on the rap sheet, he's another white man. He's a white man. How many more crimes will these white people commit in the United States before we crack down on them? 844-500-4242.
2: You're white, then you've been effing.
1: Want another one? I get so many of these stories. Pocatello, Idaho. After a three-day trial, a federal jury found a man whose identity remains unknown, guilty of wire fraud, theft of government funds, aggravated identity theft, and related charges. That unknown man stole the identity of a dead child and took government benefits, i.e. welfare, for over 20 years. The dead child was Carlos Ramon Obregon, born in L.A., shot in a drive-by shooting at the age of 14 in 1977. 23 years after he was shot by a cholo, after Obregon was shot by a cholo in 2000, the defendant applied for a replacement Social Security card using Obregon's Social Security number, date of birth, and Obregon's parents' name. It is not Obregon. The dead kid's mother testified that she had no idea who this guy was. So this guy, he gets a passport and he goes back and forth to Mexico. So he's obviously a cholo himself. So he just decides to go on welfare here in the United States as an illegal alien. For more than two decades, the illegal alien, whose real name is still unknown, used the American's name and identity to fraudulently obtain numerous government benefits totaling approximately $283,000. $283,000. How much have you ever gotten in government benefits? You think you'll ever get to $283,000? No. Between 2004 and 2025. So he started collecting when he was allegedly 40 years old. He probably wasn't even 40 years old, but he goes on welfare, this cholo, this foreign bastard. The defendant fraudulently applied for and received $177,000 in SSI, Supplemental Security Income benefits. That means he couldn't work. He couldn't work, even though he was of working age. Similarly, between 2005 and 2025, you'll notice he wasn't arrested until Donald Trump came back into office. Joe Biden had no problemo whatsoever with this guy living large off the American taxpayers.
3: He was just late.
1: The defendant, between 2005 and 2025, he allegedly obtained nearly $91,000 in Medicaid benefits. That's health care for able-bodied adults, mostly, nowadays.

0: He also collected $12,000 in SNAP benefits. Food stamps. And guess what? When the panic struck, he got $3,200 in COVID relief payments. He was assimilated enough to figure out how that scam worked. In 2012, the illegal alien Savage applied for and obtained a U.S. passport under Obregon's identity and traveled multiple times on the passport to Mexico. God, how much money have these people stolen? And how many times did the Democrats look the other way? Not yet, and this isn't just in Minnesota. This is in Idaho, a red state. Accused California DWI driver's stunning six-word reply to cops after horrific crash killed American couple. Annabelle Correa, who was charged with killing Desiree and Max Mooney in Bakersfield, California in March, is said to have told officers, "I drank one twisted tea, bro." Traveling eastbound on Stockdale Highway when she allegedly failed to stop at a red light, striking the Mooney's rideshare vehicle. Guess what? She didn't have a driver's license. I wonder how can you be a 21-year-old in America and not have a driver's license? There's only one way. That's if you're not an American in America. So these two people, Desiree and Max Mooney, they're just normal Americans. They got pictures of them taking selfies at football games and goofing around, and now they're dead because the Democrats wanted Annabelle Correa and her like in the United States of America. They don't care about Americans. 844-500-4242. 207 says, who would have believed years ago needing a fight to keep out men from women's bathrooms? I miss the simpler times, like getting the Brothers Bulger autographed by you in Ellsworth, Maine, and Mr. Paperback. As a middle schooler, followed by a trip to Jordan's for some fried seafood. Those were great days. I still like, you can still get an autographed copy of Brothers Bulger. Just bring it in if you come in as a VIP or any other, or you see me on the street, or you see me at the Breakers. I'll give you not only will I spring for a cup of coffee, I'll get you a pen if you see me in the Breakers lobby when I go back down to Florida. But if you're not going to be at the Breakers anytime soon, you can get one of these, nice pens if you go to Grace's birthday party. Sign up at HowieCarsShow.com. Click on store. And you can go to Grace's birthday party on Friday, May 29th. And it's a great thing. You can see all of her show, a couple hours of my show, get a free goodie bag, get a lunch from Mortadella Head, and get a piece of cake from Montilio's. It's going to be a great time for all. 844-500-4242. I'm Howie Carr.
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5: I'm Dale Loney with Your Money Now. Married couples are keeping separate bank accounts more often these days. New reporting by Fidelity Investments shows only 4 in 10 couples keep joint accounts. About 1 in 5 keep everything separate, with that number doubling since 2018. Younger generations are driving the move. 34% of Gen Z and 26% of millennials keep finances all separate. People are worried about their jobs and their careers in the future, but one area that's looking for more workers and shouldn't have to worry about AI is elevator or escalator repair. Judy Marks, the CEO of elevator giant Otis, recently said she can't hire people fast enough, and they can make upwards of $150,000 a year. The global chip sector is under heightened pressure around supply chains and costs as the fallout from the Iran war continues. Analysts are saying that while an AI rally continues to boost stocks, a prolonged conflict would bring about problems for semiconductor companies. Wall Street is closed for the Memorial Day holiday and will reopen tomorrow. That's Your Money Now.
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0: You can take this for what it's worth, but the Daily Mail, sometimes they do good stuff, but, you know, sometimes they kind of get ahead of their skis a little bit. But they've got a, they just posted a story. It's behind a paywall. J.D. Vance considers abandoning run for president in 2028. J.D. Vance has been left more isolated than ever after Tulsi Gabbard, who, you know, wasn't in favor of the war, and is even considering abandoning a run for the presidency in 2028, multiple sources tell the Daily Mail. I'm not buying that. He spoke this morning at Arlington National Cemetery, didn't he?
1: I mean, multiple sources, they have to have several names given, right?
0: No, it's very New York Times, Washington Post, Russian collusion hoax, Hunter Biden laptop is Russian disinformation hoax, Georgia phone call hoax. It's more like, you know, anonymous, a lot of anonymous sources. But there it is. 844-500-4242-860. What do you do for coffee in Massachusetts? As I said in my before I left Florida, I was going to have to buy my own Joe for the next, well, now it's about 5 months till I go back. I went to Aldi's on Saturday and bought some good popular priced coffee. One of dark coffee with a tiger on the label, and then I got some Puerto Rican coffee from Hoboken. It's good. It's good strong stuff. I like the strong stuff. 844-500-4242. Did you hear about the city of Cambridge and this thing called this shot spotter? It singles out where the shots are coming from so the cops can get there. All the big cities, or a lot of big cities in Massachusetts and everywhere else, have them. And, you know, Cambridge could really use them because they just had that terrible shooting recently on Memorial Drive. The guy opened the career criminal, Jailbird, just opened fire and, like, fired 50, 60 shots. But Cambridge... The liberals in Cambridge, you know, they used to say, especially even in Cambridge, they used to say that a conservative was a liberal that had been mugged. Apparently now in Cambridge, the liberals have gotten so dumb that even after they've been mugged or shot, because this jailbird shot two people. And he was taken out by a state cop and an armed Marine veteran who doesn't want to be identified for obvious reasons. And so right after this happened, this terrible shooting on Memorial Drive, the Cambridge City Council wants to eliminate a gunshot detection program. Can you believe this? Shot Spotter is what it's called. Scores of Cambridge residents and councillors are in favor of stopping the use of ShotSpotter to identify where shots are being fired. They connected their frustrations. This is according to the Boston Herald yesterday, which there was a city council hearing on this. They connected their frustrations with how they believe the system, quote, exacerbates the over-policing of black and brown communities. Strains pro bono and legal aid systems through increased caseloads. Well, if the shooters would pay for their own lawyers, it wouldn't be a problem then, would it? And inflicts a lasting psychological toll on residents, including those targeted by ICE. How about the lasting psychological toll on those two people who were shot on Memorial Drive the other day? Do you think they're going to have a lasting psychological toll? That one guy that they interviewed on TV late last week, he said it's going to take him months to recover. He was shot. What is this? And apparently, they said, well, we don't have enough money to put them all over the city, so we're only going to put them in the high crime areas. And apparently that's what irritated the libs, because if you put them in the high crime areas, that, quote, exacerbates the over-policing of black and brown communities. I'm also told that there was one of the black city councilors said, what are you guys kidding? We need to put them... We need to put them where the shots are being fired. Do you really think that people who are in danger of being shot care if someone's black or brown or white or any other color? Do you think they care? What's more important, to not get shot or to be politically correct? Man, I remember guys like Al Vellucci and Sheila Russell, people like that on the Cambridge City Council. Even that guy Toner, or excuse me, Councillor Boner. I don't think, is he gone now? Councillor Boner. Even he wouldn't be in favor of this, I don't think. I'm Howie Carr.

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5: From ABC News, I'm Lindsay Davis, anchor Prime streaming weeknights on ABC News Live. After the big getaway, it's the big get back. A record number of people are traveling back from Memorial Day destinations on the roads. 39 million, AAA estimates. ABC's Elizabeth Schulze says gasoline prices are at record highs in more than a dozen states, according to Gas Buddy.
6: Right now, that national average is still about 50 cents away from its all-time high of $5 a gallon.
5: The Wall Street markets were closed for Memorial Day. Stock futures went up and oil prices went down after President Trump mentioned progress in talks with Iran. ABC's Ian Pannell is in Tel Aviv.
7: Iran still has that material despite all the bombing. It still retains the ability to make more uranium, and that is a sticking point.
5: Good news for the 50,000 people evacuated in Orange County, California. Fire officials say a crew has cut the risk of a major explosion at a damaged toxic chemical camp and an aircraft plant in Garden Grove. ABC's Alex Stone in Cyprus.
8: Doesn't mean that there are no threats around any longer of vapor or of leak or a much smaller explosion, but things are looking a whole lot better here right now. They hope to get the evacuation perimeter down a bit in the next couple of hours. It remains in place right now.
5: Protesters today near a migrant detention center in New Jersey claim ICE is preventing them from seeing their loved ones.
9: While attempting to tour the Delaney Hall Migrant Detention Facility in Newark, New Jersey Governor Mikey Sherrill says,
10: "We've been working with ICE to get into the facility. I was just denied that."
9: Senator Andy Kim visited Delaney Hall over the weekend, speaking with those inside.
11: You know, there is a woman that was pregnant that says she's not getting full OBGYN care. There is a woman that had a miscarriage that said that she did not get the care that she needed.
9: Delaney Hall is privately run with about 300 detainees. Mike Dubosky, ABC News.
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0: A small plane collided with a paraglider over Austria, shredding the pilot's parachute and forcing her to deploy her reserve chute. She's okay. Uber and Lyft drivers in Massachusetts have officially unionized, a first-in-the-nation move that now sets up what could be the final stage in a years-long organizing effort. The App Drivers Union says it's received state certification to represent 70,000 rideshare drivers. 27 people developed sore throats near a luxury department store in Tokyo's posh Ginza shopping area today after a person allegedly sprayed something into the air, according to Tokyo Fire Department officials. Nobody seriously hurt and no arrest reported. Elected officials in Ponca City, Oklahoma, vow to get to the bottom of a mystery that has people checking the bottom of their feet. ABC's Jim Ryan.
17: On nearly every outdoor surface in the town north of Oklahoma City, the black powder is unavoidable.
18: We've gone to pick up our granddaughter from school, and she looks like she's come out of a coal mine playing on the playground.
17: Travis Kirby used to work at the Continental Carbon Company just south of town and says the soot is coming from there. The company paid $10.5 million in 2009 to settle a lawsuit related to the problem. This time, city officials and state regulators say they found no evidence of a link between Continental Carbon and the black dust in Ponca City.
0: Our Jim Ryan, Chuck Sievertson, ABC News.
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7: I know I'm free. Welcome to the Howie Carr Show on this Memorial Day, 2026. If you would like to join us, 844-500-4242, 844-500-4242, and, you know, it's 603 says we can't win. If we put the shot detectors in low-crime neighborhoods, we'll get accused of wasting money. Yeah, then you'd be accused of racism. You're trying to protect the white people who pay taxes, they'd say. But you put it in the black neighborhoods, then it's racism. By the way, this is really it's really a big ticket item on the Cambridge city budget. The shot spotter costs, quote, approximately $50,000 annually in grant funded operations covered by DHS federal. So they get a $50,000 federal grant. And the city of, this is a quote from the council, and the city of Cambridge incurs ongoing expenses of approximately $10,000. $10,000? And they're worked up about $10,000? It's racist to spend $10,000 to try to cut down on crime around places like River Street, where the guy was, and Memorial Drive, where the guy was shooting up the highway, where the Sarnieff brothers were shooting up the two gas stations on River Street at the corner way back when. Why would you want shot spotters in that neighborhood? You know, when you have a record of gunfire. Or a few blocks up where the current district attorney was shot 40 years ago in the head, in the face, and her boyfriend was killed by gangbangers on Memorial Drive. Why would you want shot spotters in that area? It would be racist, wouldn't it? I guess that's what they say in Cambridge. Glad I don't live there anymore. I think I probably paid tax. My taxes when I owned the place, I don't think they quite amounted to the whole cost of ShotSpotter, but they amounted to more than half of it, that's for sure. Time now for the Chump Line. Today's

0: Ilhan Omar is sending out all her prayers to the veterans of World War XI.
1: That's very good. Hadn't heard that one before. How soon we forget. The knocks on Ilhan Omar and come so fast that was 3 weeks ago that she said World War XI.
2: Howard, this is your uncle Frank Howie Sutton calling, eh? How dare you work on Memorial Day, eh? When WW2, the big one, started, I immediately fled to Canada, only to be pressed into service. I gave my life for my country, well, that country. Yet when Korea broke out, you dodged a draft by playing bridge and taking dance lessons at that bathhouse and tennis club. You brought great shame to our family, eh, you hoser?
1: So many lies. So many lies. My cousin, Frank Howie, was killed on Pearl Harbor Day in North Africa. He was flying for the Royal Canadian Air Force. I don't know why he went to Canada. I don't know why he didn't wait, but he didn't. And he was a Clemson graduate, by the way. That's my mother's side of the family. Today's Trump Line is brought to you by Grace's VIP Birthday Bash. 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
3: I understand the USS Gerald Ford was sent to Iran, but it kept running aground.
1: No.
4: Graham Platner was for disparaging veterans on Memorial Day weekend before he was for disparaging veterans on Memorial Day weekend.
1: Well, you know, if you're not worried about him disparaging veterans on Memorial Day weekend, just give him another day and he'll disparage somebody else. And eventually he'll get around to disparaging you. As long as you didn't go to Hotchkiss school. If you went to the Hotchkiss school, he's not going to go after you because you're in the social register just like him, you know?
5: A bun cake? A bun cake? Don't tell me you're the only guy in North America that doesn't know how to pronounce bun cake. Good God. Bun cake. That deserves to go to the Howie Carr Mumbles Car Hall of Fame. I mean, it's not quite cartoid artery, but it's up there. Bun cake.
1: I was pronouncing it like Graham Platner pronounces it. That's the way they pronounced it in the Third Reich.
6: Howie, I was looking at some old photos. Wasn't that Joe Biden helping to put the flag on Mount Suribachi?
1: Yeah, he did that after he bombed Tokyo with whoever bombed Tokyo. I can't remember now.
7: Trump and the IRGC are near a handshake. Come on, man, these people don't make deals for Christ's sake. They string you along with the same old song and wait for the next guy to follow in your wake.
1: Very well put, Limerick guy. My sentiments exactly. I don't think you can trust these savages as far as you could throw them or throw their beloved goat.
8: Hey, Howie, Graham Platner became very excited when he heard his poll numbers ring the outhouse.
1: The pot-a-potty. Yikes. I haven't even gotten into that one. It's a little too gross for even the Howie Carr Radio Network.
9: Loving. I can't believe this Graham Platner fellow. I understand enlisting in a war you don't support or starting a modest small business, you know, like Boston Shipyard, but attending Hotchkiss? That's the most ridiculous thing I've ever heard. That place is so bad that Deerfield is their safety school.
1: I didn't come here to be made sport of by a guy who went to the biggest perv crap capital in New England or anywhere else. St. Paul's School, Concord, New Hampshire.
10: Long live the cardboard cutout, Gayatola.
1: I think it's too late. Can we get a wellness check on the Gayatola? I don't think nobody has seen him. Is his paycheck being still being delivered? What is it? He's probably the highest paid man in Iran. He gets 20 trillion rials a week. Comes out to $32. Jimmy Doolittle, he's the one who had that. Thank you, 860, for helping me out there. My World War II history was fading out on me.
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1: 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Okay. Oh. Today's chump. Excuse me. I'm sorry.
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1: 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It's Memorial Day. 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
0: Ilhan Omar is sending out all her prayers to the veterans of World War XI.
1: Yeah, I don't think she sent out a Memorial Day message. Even Keith Ellison did, Tim Walz, even the really bad Democrats. But Ilhan Omar, even when she couldn't even send out a message of condolences to George Floyd's family. I'm Howie Carr.
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2: Today's poll question, which you can vote in at howiecarshow.com, is: you believe the quote-unquote Gayatola is alive? Yes, no, or don't know?
1: No, I do not.
2: We're back up to 70% now who say no. 17% say yes, and 12% say they don't know.
1: All right. 844-500-4242. So, you know, the New York Times was one of the main supporters of Fidel Castro over the years, when they promoted him, like Tiger Beat used to promote Donny Osmond, or like the Boston Globe promoted the Kennedy family. But they had a guy named Herbert Matthews, and he just swooned every time he thought about Castro, and it's continued, you know, up to the present time. 70 years later, they love Fidel's brother. You know, Fidel's brother Raul Castro is 94 years old, and he was just indicted for allegedly murdering several Americans, Cuban Americans, who were flying in private planes in a rescue mission or an aid mission to the embattled island. And so the New York Times now has a puff piece about how Cuba, where everybody is starving and they want the U.S. to come in desperately so that they can have, oh, I don't know, things like electricity, water, you know, drinkable water, food, paved streets, cars that were made after 1961, the little things like that. But the New York Times says that the people of Cuba, oppressed for 2-3 generations, are really behind Raul Castro now that he's been indicted. Cuba backs elder statesmen. Really. The story said that officials closed ranks around Castro. They better close ranks, or the firing squad will close in on them. An avalanche of posts from state-run newspapers, you know, like the New York Times and the Washington Post, and high-ranking Cuban government officials, you know, like Ilhan Omar and Hakeem Jeffries and Chuck Schumer, showed photographs of Mr. Castro. They called him Mr. Castro. Herbert Matthews back in the 50s used to call Fidel Senior Castro. They used to put that in the New York Times. Senior Castro showed photographs of Mr., not Senior Castro, as a young soldier, greeting children, chuckling with brother Fidel, waving the Cuban flag. The posts included gushing messages about his honesty and integrity.
3: I'm chuckling.
1: As the New York Post put it yesterday, this is in a country where free speech is as scarce as gasoline. Not a word about how the entire island has been turned into a Soviet-style gulag by Raul and Fidel, who confiscated private property and sent conscripted medical students to Venezuela in exchange for oil. Because whatever their crimes, at least the murderous commie brothers aren't named Trump. Well, that's the truth. That's why they're on their side. The New York Times has never met a communist they didn't like. So CBS is supposedly cleaning up its act, but not so much. Margaret Brennan yesterday on Face the Nation, she had two Medal of Honor recipients on, and she said, "How are you dealing with this country now that it's so dark?" Dark. That's what she said. It's dark in America. Listen to their response. Cut 6.
4: We are coming up on this 250th anniversary of the American experience. What specifically makes you optimistic? Because this country at times can feel dark these days.
1: Dark.
4: There's a lot of darkness. What makes you feel optimistic?
1: Dark.
5: Well, ultimately, because we're in Washington, D.C., and everything revolves around politics, we have to remember that politics aren't everything. American lives continue on. Children are born, children go to school, lives are achieved, dreams are achieved. This country is a great place. It's not politics. It's not just what's the news bites coming off of media. Ultimately, we continue forward as a country, continually imperfect, continually evolving forward, always trying to achieve a more perfect union. That's what's important to remember, what we can achieve aspirationally. No other place in history, time, or on this planet have ever gotten to where we are today. We need to be proud of that, and we need to remember that is what we stay focused on, what we can be.
4: What we can be, and the promise of it. What makes you optimistic?
6: It's so important to remember who we are as a country and take an opportunity to celebrate that and think about all the challenges that we've overcome, how far we've actually come. You know, I think if you frame it that way, you think very deeply about our trials and tribulations from beginning to today. We've made tremendous strides. Our country is, you know, we're a global superpower. Our economy is doing well. All those things are great. Take politics aside, out of this whole conversation. Be grateful for what you've got and the opportunity that it's provided for you.
1: You know, the only thing that's dark today, Margaret Brennan, is your ratings and your network's ratings across the board. I'm Howie Carr. 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
10: You ever wake up in the middle of the night or maybe first thing in the morning and notice drool on your pillow? Unless you're sleeping next to someone who hasn't already seen all your good, bad, and ugly, it's probably not that big a deal and not anything to worry about unless it's something that just started happening recently. When people drool at night, it's often because of a stuffy nose, acid reflux, or being a mouth breather. People who sleep on their stomach or side are more likely to drool than someone who sleeps on their back. But in some cases, drooling at night can be a warning sign of something more serious, like dental issues, sleep apnea, or even early symptoms of Parkinson's disease. If you're at all concerned about this,

0: 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I'm Dr. Sanjay Gupta, helping you live a better life.
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1: 844-500-4242. 844-500-4242. Did you see in L.A. that Spencer Pratt has gotten millions of dollars in campaign contributions, mostly small contributions, many more contributions than just in terms of volume of contributors than either Karen Bass, the incumbent, or this woman, Nathaya Raymond, I don't know how to pronounce it. And they're very angry. She's a city councilor. And she's married to some Hollywood executive, and she's from Asia somewhere, and so she's complaining now that Spencer Pratt is using these AI videos that are just going, every one of them goes viral. They're really amazing. And she's complaining that this, you know, he's talking about the Hollywood movie industry. And yet AI is destroying it, and my husband's in it, blah, blah, blah. Listen to how she's put down and how she fades so quickly. Cut four.
2: You know, I think I will say, as my husband works in Hollywood, and to promote your campaign with AI videos in a city that is the core of our entertainment industry feels deeply insulting to so many workers across this city.
3: He would say he's just sharing out other people's AI videos, you know, and that's not what he's
2: doing. Sure. Yeah. But, you know, I would also say that, you know, I think the kind of language that he...
1: when you're a far-left comrade and you're put down by a CNN fluffer, and you can't even come back, that's pretty sad. I still don't think Spencer Pratt wins in the end, but I don't think this woman makes the runoff. 844-500-4242. I'm gonna read you some of these stories. I've got a ton of illegal alien stories that I've been stashing, and I just haven't had time to catch up with them. But let's start out with a drag queen story from Wisconsin. A Wisconsin drag queen and DJ has been charged with possessing child pornography and multiple drug-related offenses.
4: I'm shocked.
1: I know, we're all shocked. Daniel Lieburn, 39, whose drag persona.

0: 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According to Diamond Day, told investigators, according to the complaint, "I've been addicted to young teenage boys since I was about 17 years of age. I am sorry for what I have done. I believe I need some mental health help for my problems." The only question is he going to run for Congress or for the Senate in Wisconsin as a Democrat?
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0: Oh, employee-owned and operated. What percentage of the common stock does Diamond Day? Oh, and has he put it up as collateral for his bail? Senator Bernie Moreno, Republican of Ohio, is calling attention to a fatal crash in Delaware County where a truck driver, an immigrant from Somalia with naturalized American citizenship, you know, like Jama, or Ilhan Omar. He's accused of wiping out an American family named Saposki. On April 11th, Modu Nagum, was driving a semi when he caused a crash on I-71 that killed 37-year-old Luke Saposki, his wife, 36-year-old Lene Saposki, and their one-year-old baby boy, Logan. He's actually an illegal alien from Somalia, believe it or not. This is what Marino said in a letter to Transportation Secretary Sean Duffy. Because he, quote, falsified his identity, lied to immigration officials to achieve naturalization, fraudulently obtained a commercial driver's license, CDL, and established a trucking company on false pretenses. He first came to the United States in the 1990s. This was when Clinton let them all in, and it's just been a disaster ever since. And thereafter used several different names and birth dates to obtain both state and federal IDs. Now an innocent family, including a one-year-old child, lost their lives because an illegal alien was able to avoid enforcement and operate a commercial vehicle. This same illegal alien from Africa had several prior safety violations, including operating an unsafe vehicle just last year. This is Marino writing this. Three more Americans dead. Remember that song, Four Dead in Ohio? Three dead in Ohio. Illegal alien sentenced to 2 years in prison for killing 16-year-old Megan Ratliff in drunk driving crash. A previously deported illegal alien on the run for 15 years will serve just 2 years in prison for having killed 16-year-old Megan Ratliff in a 2010 drunk driving crash in Indianapolis, Indiana. Israel Espinosa. Was operating without a license, drunk driving, and failed to stop, so a hit and run. He was drunk driving when he drove through a traffic light and hit an SUV in which Megan was a passenger. They arrested him in Oklahoma, where he was no doubt collecting welfare. David, you're next with Howie Carr. Go ahead, David.
2: Howie, you know, it's been boggling my mind, and maybe somebody wrote a book, but what is the evolution of woke? I mean, has it been just like one-upmanship? Like somebody says, we got to do this, and another, well, we got to do this, or no, we got to, or was it like the hippie liberals from the 60s being professors in the colleges? I mean, how did it evolve? I mean, how did we get here, I guess, is what I'm asking.
0: Man, you know what, David? That's a very good question, and I don't really have an answer. It's like they went crazy. They just lost their minds. I mean, who could have ever imagined this happening? You know, somebody said, you know, they went and got the Brothers Bulger my first book autographed in Ellsworth, Maine in 2006, and who would have ever thought that you'd be thrown out of a Planet Fitness for complaining about having a sex offender male in the ladies room? I mean, how could you ever get

0: Well, then add to it that they're protecting us from our, you know what I mean? We don't need their protection. And they think they need to look over us like we're children and make decisions for us. And it's just driving me. Where did they get the gall?
1: Well, I don't think they have to do it. It just gives them pleasure. I mean, they like being pests. You know, H.L. Mencken used to say if somebody, you know, he didn't use the word hassle, but a word like hassle. If someone hassles another person for no reason, then he is a pest. These people are pests, David, aren't they?
0: Well, COVID was like their dream, you know, right. To have control over every. I mean, that's what.
1: Yeah.
0: Was going to sell them out, that everybody was going to see them for who they were when they did all what they did. But it still goes on. I'm like, what's the breaking point?
1: I know. Thank you. I know. They really did enjoy COVID. I mean, COVID was the dream come true. They could boss people around and actually violate their constitutional rights and cost them their livelihood and cost them their freedom for no reason other than the fact that these people could do it, whether it was Republican in a few cases like Charlie Parker, Charlie Baker, or mostly Democrats. And again, very few of them have ever been punished electorally for what they did to the free people of the United States of America. And indeed, they dream of doing it again. Hantavirus and now Ebola. You know, you got to think they were happy when they in the Congo they started burning down these Ebola concentration camps, basically, and letting the people escape. They go, hey, let's get them into the U.S. Then we can shut down the U.S. again. We can steal the midterms. We can send out hundreds of millions of mail-in ballots. Ugh. This is from Canada. Court defers deportation of truck driver who caused fatal Humboldt Broncos bus crash. This is the collision that this was another illegal alien Indian named Singh. Jaskarit Singh Sidhu. This was in 2018. He wiped out a junior hockey team from Saskatchewan, killed 16 people. 16 people killed by this illegal alien. He was scheduled to be deported and board a plane back to India early Monday morning. But he's awaiting a ruling on an application to stay in Canada on humanitarian and compassionate grounds. His son was born with a rare lung disorder. What about the 16 people that he killed? They're not going to have sons or daughters. Doctors have told the foreign couple that living in India would put him at risk. Oh, because of its poor air quality. Maybe they should clean up their carbon emissions like civilized countries do. His lawyers say the illegal is living with mental health issues that could worsen after he is deported and forced to get a job. His wife fears he won't get the counseling he needs. Because mental illness can be stigmatized in India. Oh. Oh. Navi Dhaliwal, that's his lawyer, argued that the mass-murdering truck driver is at imminent high risk of suicide if he is returned to India. He's quite likely to commit suicide upon return. The families are not too sympathetic, obviously. His attempts to remain in Canada open old wounds, wrote one survivor. He is simply delaying the inevitable. It is hurtful and painful each time this matter is revisited by the court. They're allowing this guy to stay in Canada after he killed 16 Canadians. 844-500-4242. I'm Howie Carr.
2: Howie Carr will return.
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6: I'm Dan Loney with Your Money Now. Fanatics is going to launch its first credit card later this year on the American Express network, but the card will not be issued or managed by Amex. Still, 80% of the company's cardholders are sports fans, and that'll give Fanatics a connection in areas like reward points. Fanatics is expecting to issue over $1 billion worth of reward points, or as they call it, fan cash, this year. Victoria's Secret is changing its Wall Street ticker symbol on June 2nd. It'll do away with VSCO and switch to VSXY. The company says that the reason for the move is to celebrate sexy in all its forms and symbolize a renewed confidence in the brand and what it means for consumers. The NHL has announced a partnership with Honeywell to help further develop more energy-efficient arenas, practice facilities, and rinks across North America. The league wants more reliable arena operations to prevent disruptions during games. Wall Street closed today because of the Memorial Day holiday. That's your money.
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7: The Byrna handgun looks like a gun, it works like a gun, but it fires these projectiles. 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
7: 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We've got a number of law enforcement officers, and they said to me, Brian, the scariest thing that we ever do is come up upon a vehicle that's refusing to put down the windows right, or open the door. 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Very effective.
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0: Carr is back.
1: I got a million of them. ICE arresting illegal aliens. ICE arrests illegal alien semi-truck driver who killed honeymooners in Oregon after sanctuary politicians, Democrats, released him from jail. On November 24th last year, Rajendra Kumar jackknifed his semi-truck and trailer on U.S. Highway 20. A Subaru Outback collided with the semi-truck, tragically killing both the driver, William Micah Carter, and passenger Jennifer Lynn Lower. According to reporting, the couple had been married 16 days. 16 days. This illegal alien killed them. On April 2nd of this year, Democrat politicians refused to cooperate with ICE and released Rajendra Kumar, the illegal alien, back onto the streets of Oregon. Took him 3 weeks for ICE to track him down. This illegal alien was issued a CDL by Gavin Newsom's California, said HHS. He then went on to recklessly drive a truck on America's highway and killed two honeymooners. Instead of cooperating with ICE law enforcement, Oregon sanctuary Democrats released him from jail back into American communities. Kumar entered the U.S. illegally with a welcome from Joe Biden near Lukeville, Arizona on November 28, 2022. The Bidens had released him into the country. Okaloosa County, Florida. Aquilino Sanjor Ortega was arrested and accused of hiding in the ceiling of a woman's restroom of a church, taking video with his phone. He has an immigration detainer hold and is charged with disturbing a religious assembly and video voyeurism. The Democrat Party of Florida wants to run him for the state legislature. Illegal alien accused of child rape caught by ICE after he was released in Fairfax County. Stop me if you've heard this one before, releasing criminals. Walvin Victor Hugo Garcia from Guatemala was charged last year for rape of a child less than 13 years old, aggravated sexual battery of a victim under 13, use of a computer to commit sex offense with a minor, and distributing drugs to a minor, according to Department of Homeland Security. On May 1st, Hugo Garcia had an appearance before a Fairfax County court. This is one of the George Soros' counties. They have a DA that's a wholly owned subsidiary of George Soros. Officials did not notify ICE, and the child rapist was allowed to leave court. However, ICE was awaiting a court and immediately arrested him. Hugo Garcia also was welcomed into the nation warmly by Joe Biden near Eagle Pass, Texas, in October 2023. A judge in Virginia, an immigration judge, had issued a final order of removal for him when he was raping the young girl. Meanwhile, also in Virginia, Fredericksburg police say a Stafford County man groped multiple women on popular community trails in their city. This is at least the third time Hien Den, 23, has been arrested for sex crimes in Northern Virginia. His previous charges in Fairfax and Prince William counties were dropped or dismissed. He was previously charged in Prince William County with several felonies for a child sex crime in 2022. But last year, all of those charges were dropped or dismissed. It's great to be here in the first world, isn't it? Hien Den, 23. See you tomorrow. I'm Howie Carr.
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8: From ABC News, I'm Chuck Severson. With no apologies to the Beatles, the great get back is going on from Memorial Day destinations. The number of people in the skies, physically and numerically high. The number on the roads high, as are numbers on gasoline pumps. ABC's Melissa Don in Los Angeles.
9: The West Coast is really feeling those high gas prices. According to AAA, California gas prices are averaging $6.11 per gallon for regular. Any $5 price, that's actually a good price for California standards. For comparison, the national average for a gallon of regular is $4.51. So these are still high sticker prices, which will possibly impact future summer travel across the country.
8: Wall Street markets closed for Memorial Day, but stock futures went higher and oil prices dipped after President Trump mentioned progress in talks with Iran. In Washington, ABC's Christiane Cordero.
10: We heard from the president one time today. It was at the Tomb of the Unknown Soldier in Arlington National Cemetery. He didn't get into the details, but he did acknowledge some of the weight that today holds in the context of this war. People.
11: These incredible men and women gave their lives to ensure that the world's number one state sponsor of terror will never have a nuclear weapon.
10: When it comes to the nuclear capabilities of Iran, that is very much something that has not been worked out.
8: Where 50,000 people are evacuated in Orange County, California, fire officials say a crew has cut the risk of a major explosion at a damaged toxic chemical tank at an aircraft plant in Garden Grove. Protesters today near a migrant detention center in Newark, New Jersey, claim ICE is preventing them from seeing their loved ones. At that protest were members of Congress and Governor Mikey Sherrill.
12: We've been working with ICE to get into the facility. I was just denied that this morning. I was hoping, actually. Well, we certainly will.
8: Migrants at Delaney Hall are on a hunger strike, protesting poor conditions. You're listening to ABC News.
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2: Meta settles the first of many lawsuits by school districts that sued social media companies seeking compensation for costs they say they incurred dealing with children's social media addiction and mental health harms. The lawsuit brought by a small rural Kentucky school district was set for trial in federal court in Oakland, California next month. Seven people went into a cave in central Laos almost a week ago to look for gold. Now rescuers are looking for them. They say heavy rain triggered flash flooding that blocked the exit. Uber and Lyft drivers in Massachusetts have successfully organized. They're now the first rideshare worker union in the country. Massachusetts Governor Maura Healey.
3: We want people in Massachusetts to have the kind of wages that can support their families.
2: Spiritual and moral leaders speaking out about artificial intelligence. ABC's Tom Sufi Burridge.
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2: Pope Leo today has also made a historic apology for the Vatican's role in legitimizing slavery and for having failed to condemn it for centuries, calling it a wound in Christian memory. Chuck Sievertson, ABC News.
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0: This is Lee Habib, and this is Our American Stories, our special Memorial Day broadcast. All show long, we're honoring those who gave the last full measure of devotion to this great country. There's some debate over how Memorial Day got its start. Many claim that it started in the South, the result of women decorating the graves of both Union and Confederate dead. Others claim it started in the North. Our story today deals with perhaps the true origins of this day of remembrance, those origins finding their roots in Charleston, South Carolina, just outside of a race course turned prisoner of war camp. Let's get into the story. Here's Dan Welch of the Gettysburg Foundation.
1: Land that would later become what was known as the race course was part of a plantation owned by John Gibbs and known as the Grove, or as Orange Grove Plantation. It was quite a large plantation. It was staffed by hundreds upon hundreds of slaves. And within just 20 years, in 1791, part of Gibbs' plantation was acquired by an organization known as the South Carolina Jockey Club. The South Carolina Jockey Club is going to build this track for horse racing with the vision

0: of making it the finest horse racing location in the South and in the country itself. And by 1792, the course was ready for what would become an annual horse race. And it would attract thousands upon thousands of spectators. For 1 week in February, Charleston became the epicenter of the Southern aristocracy. Racing was on a Wednesday, Thursday, Friday, and Saturday. Social events every evening. Social events kicking off before race week and after race week is over. Race week became the apex of Charleston's social season. This was it. If you were anybody in the South, if you had money, this is what you did every February. If you were into horse racing and horses in general, you were a Northerner. This is where you went in February every year in Charleston. But beyond the beautiful Italianate grandstand, the apex of the social season, the hobnobbing that would take place among Charleston's elite, by the time of the American Civil War, Charleston was the cradle of secession. Charleston and South Carolina had been screaming for secession for decades. Richmond, Atlanta, Savannah, all those other major southern metropolitan areas were not the cradle of secession. It was Charleston, it was South Carolina. The secession movement had been born in Charleston years earlier. It had been brought into reality in December 1860 when they vote for secession, and it had been baptized in blood in April of 1861. Now, 4 years later, Charleston had suffered the effects of a long siege, and with the arrival of thousands of prisoners of war, Union prisoners of war, a jewel of the South, had lost most of its luster. February was no longer the social season, was no longer the racing of the horses at this race course. February 1865 found hundreds upon hundreds of Union prisoners of war suffering the effects of exposure, malnutrition, illness, and disease at the Washington race course. And when they died, they would be buried behind this grandstand. What was it like to be a prisoner? Many of the accounts that we have of the race course, what the prison was actually like, come to us from a man by the name of James Redpath. And he's going to be an important person to our story. Redpath was a longtime abolitionist and supporter of John Brown. He had been born in Scotland. He had been an immigrant to America in 1849. And upon getting off the boat, as they say, his first job in this country was to become a correspondent for Horace Greeley's New York Tribune, traveling the South prior to the war and reporting on the conditions of the Southern slave, and eventually published a small book from the newspaper articles he had written. In regards to where prisoners slept at the racecourse prison, Redpath reported this. He said they were not on mahogany bedsteads, nor oaken bedsteads, nor even iron bedsteads. They were not feather beds, and alas, they were not beds of down. They were beds of stunted grass, with little trenches or gutters cut around them. Generally, these beds were about 6 feet long and wide enough to let 5 or 6 men lie side by side. Do you know why our poor, starved, abused soldiers cut these little gutters in the hard earth instead of lying down anywhere? It was to keep themselves dry, Redpath said, for the ground was level, and when the rain fell heavily, and as they say, it comes down in buckets full here in the summer, the earth would have been saturated if they would not have dug these little gullies to drain off the water. Redpath asked his readers, how would you like to lie on the bare ground in all sorts of weather, with a city full of houses in sight, but no roof to cover you, with woods nearby, but not fuel enough to cook your scanty and half-rotten rations, with and no shade, with shade trees everywhere in view? Our soldiers had to suffer such fiendish cruelty. Regarding the food served at the racecourse prison, Redpath reported that, and to all this suffering were added the awful agonies of hunger. They had half enough, even of putrid food, to eat. Some of them became raving mad with hunger. Food, food, food, was their constant thought and cry. The rebels drove away the colored people who tried to bring our prisoners food, and threatened the Irish and German women who threw bread across the ditch to them. Redpath said that the sandy soil at the race course is full of loathsome, unclean creatures, and the prisoners had no means of keeping themselves clean. So they were tormented with these vermin and with swarms of sand flies and mosquitoes. As some of them had no trousers, their legs were blistered with the heat, and they then became festered and full of sores. Conditions at the Washington Racecourse prison only grew worse. In December of 1864, just 3 months into the prison's existence, things were so bad at the racecourse that a flag of truce boat arrived to take home many of these Union prisoners, suffering numerous maladies. The only irony, many of these men would die waiting at the racecourse for that flag of truce boat and those negotiations to be worked out. And those men, along with the general population at the racecourse, would be buried behind that grandstand.
1: 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When we come back, more of the story behind the story of how Memorial Day came to be here on Our American Stories. 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

0: And we continue with Our American Stories Memorial Day Special. All show long, we're honoring those who died for this great country in the line of duty. We also continue with our story, diving into the forgotten Decoration Day, perhaps the first example of Memorial Day in this country. When we last left off, Dan Welch of the Gettysburg Foundation was telling us about the prisoner of war camp inside the Washington Racecourse in Charleston, South Carolina. Let's return to the story.
1: 200 Union soldiers died in camp. Behind that grandstand would be a mass grave, only yards across that deadline, a little ditch in the ground telling these prisoners where and where they could not step. Uncle James Redpath, as he became known by many of the African-American children of Charleston in the months after the war, wrote about these men, wrote about the conditions of their burial, wrote about their sacrifice, when he said 257 of them were found dead and were buried in an enclosed piece of pasture nearby. If seven were found dead, for example, they caused some of our soldiers to dig a trench, a shallow pit, seldom more than 3 feet deep. And then they would throw the corpses of our brothers in, place them side by side, without coffins, and often stripping them naked first. There were no religious rites performed, no clergyman read the service for the dead, no sympathizing eye looked on, and no heart beat sadly for our martyrs. The rebels covered them up, making little rows on the tops of the long mound to show how many corpses lay in the long grave, and at the head of each of a piece a board with a number on it, number one, number two, and so on, up to number 257. Nothing more on any of them. Now, I don't want you to walk away from this program today thinking, wow, these Confederates, they were a really tough, hard, mean lot. They mistreated all of our Union boys in all of these prisons across the South, in South Carolina, Georgia, and many other locations, Alabama, and even the reaches of Texas. Because the reality is, prisoner of war camps in the North for Confederate soldiers were just as bad. And casualties mounted just as quickly. And mass graves and mass trenches were established at those locations as well. The prison would soon be emptied, however, as the Union war machine prepared to once and for all subjugate Charleston after 4 years of war. Throughout the night of February 17th and February 18th, 1865, Confederate soldiers pulled out of Charleston. Lieutenant Augustus G. Bennett, commander of the 21st United States Colored Troops, said this in his official report. He said, at about 1 o'clock, the 21st United States Colored Troops, 900 strong, under the command of Major Richard H. Willoughby, made their entry into the city, having crossed over from the James Island. Of the arrival to Charleston by Union soldiers, Charles Coffin, a reporter for the Boston Evening Journal, was there to see the 21st USCT march into the town. And many in its ranks, Coffin reminded his readers, were formerly slaves in the city of Charleston. Charles Coffin said, with the old flag above them, its fadeless stars and crimson folds waving in the breeze, keeping step to freedom's drumbeat, up the grass-grown streets, past the slave marts, where their wives and children, their brothers and fathers, were themselves had been sold in the public stables, laying aside their arms, they began to work the fire engines to extinguish the flames, and in the spirit of the Redeemer of men, saving that which was lost. The final subjugation of Charleston was not something that could be very quickly relished. As the Confederates began to evacuate the city, they set on fire many numerous public buildings, stores, warehouses, and with a gentle harbor breeze, those fires were fanned and began to spread throughout most of Charleston. And in this act of humanity, Bennett is going to release his 900-man-strong unit, the 21st USCD. Many of them had been slaves of Charleston. He's going to release these men to now help some of the same white citizens that had bought and sold them to help extinguish the flames of that city, of their house, of their property. It was an astonishing act for the time. After the Union Army swept through South Carolina in February of 1865, black refugees, African Americans, newly freed slaves from across the state are going to flock to Charleston. And as more African Americans, more former slaves, more freedmen begin to arrive in Charleston, violence, tension, and racial confrontations will proliferate, particularly amongst this community and the 127th New York Volunteers. The men of the 127th New York Volunteers reportedly tormented the freemen. They tormented especially black merchants. One observer of the time said that the 127th New York Volunteer Infantry insulted the colored people everywhere. They stoned them, knocked them down, and cut them. A Boston Commonwealth reporter said that the white provost guards forced unsuspecting blacks to work as laborers and smashed stalls in the blacks' marketplace located in the northern sector of the city. In addition to pillaging homes and businesses owned by black Charlestonians, the white Yankees also reportedly beat and raped the former slaves. Peaceable colored citizens have been kicked out of their homes, knocked down in the streets, bled with brick bats and bayonets, cut with knives, pounded and mauled in the places of business by United States soldiers. It was against this backdrop that the African American community, the newly freed Lowcountry slaves, rose above all of this to organize, create a procession and a ceremony for those that had given what Lincoln called that last full measure of devotion, those that had died at that racecourse prison in North Charleston. Charleston had devolved from a jewel of the South to a casualty of war and its ideals. Most of the town lay in ruins. Numerous other buildings stood vacant. Thousands of former slaves had flocked to Charleston as refugees, with a city ill-equipped to handle the numbers and needs. African Americans faced mounting tension between white citizens of Charleston as well as those who wore the uniform that had liberated them. Even with this backdrop, the African American community began to lay the groundwork for what would become the now forgotten Decoration Day by making sure those Union soldiers that had died as prisoners of war in the Charleston Racecourse Prison received a proper burial and form of remembrance. As Charleston was subjugated and liberated, a number of African Americans, between 24 to 28 workmen, all from local African American churches in Charleston, came together. They marched out to the race course itself, and they began to exhume the dead. It took them about 10 days to do their work. Each Union soldier that had been buried hastily would receive a coffin, a headboard, any information about that soldier that lay in that trench as they could find. They began to then construct a large 10-foot-high whitewashed fence around the cemetery. And last but not least, at the entrance, they built an arch. And the arch would read, "Martyrs of the Racecourse." As they did this in April 1865, and the war finally came to an end, as some of the last remaining Confederate field units in the far western Trans-Mississippi Theater were just beginning to receive the news of the end of their movement, on May 1st, 1865, an estimated crowd of 9,000 people visited the former racecourse prison and had a ceremony with the laying of flowers on the graves of the prisoners.
0: And you've been listening to Dan Welch of the Gettysburg Foundation tell one heck of a story about the fall of Charleston and what 20-plus African Americans did to honor the fallen Union dead at a racecourse in Charleston. When we come back, more of this remarkable story here on Our American Stories.

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0: And we continue with our American stories and the final portion of the story of what could be the origins of Memorial Day. Telling the story is Dan Welch of the Gettysburg Foundation. When we last left off, Dan was telling us about how emancipated slaves had decided to honor the Union war dead who fell at the Washington Racecourse Prisoner of War Camp in Charleston, South Carolina. Let's return to the story.
1: The crowd was mainly comprised that day of African Americans, freed slaves, children, and Union soldiers. The Charleston Daily News, the following day, on May 2nd, 1865, wrote this. Said the ceremonies of the dedication of the ground where are buried 257 Union soldiers took place in the presence of an immense gathering yesterday. Fully 10,000 persons were present, mostly of the colored population. The day's activities began when a large crowd made a procession to the cemetery. The Charleston Daily News also reported the following day that the procession was formed shortly after 9 o'clock and made a beautiful appearance. Nearly everyone present bearing a handsome bouquet of flowers. The colored children, about 2,800 in number, marched first over the burial ground, strewing the graves with their flowers as they passed. The Charleston Daily News continued that after the children came the Patriotic Association of Colored Men, an association formed for the purpose of assisting in the distribution of the freedmen's supplies. These numbered about 100 members. The Mutual Aid Society, an association formed for the purpose of burying poor colored people, about 200 strong, followed next. These were followed by the citizens generally, nearly all with bouquets, which were also laid upon the graves. A New York Tribune correspondent that witnessed it that day said that it was, quote, a procession of friends and mourners as South Carolina and the United States never saw before. As the procession arrived to the cemetery, they were greeted by the famed 54th Massachusetts, 34th and 104th United States Colored Troops, who had performed a special double-columned march around the gravesite. James Redpath had organized this event, had gathered together African-American churches and community members to work at the cemetery and rebuild that cemetery and then put on this procession and put on this ceremony to remember these men. He especially recounted the next generation's role in the procession and ceremony that day. On May Day, I told all the colored children of the free schools of Charleston to go out to the race course with bouquets of roses and other sweet-smelling flowers and throw them on the graves of our martyrs, Redpath wrote. Nearly 3,000 children went out, and perhaps double that number of grown-up people. The children marched from the race course singing the John Brown song, and then silently and reverently and with heads uncovered, they entered the burial ground and covered the graves with flowers. Afterwards, they went to the fields nearby and sang the Star-Spangled Banner, America, and rally around the flag. It was the first free May Day gathering they had ever enjoyed. Large numbers of them had been slaves until the Yankees came into Charleston and released them from their bondage. And they love the Yankees. Charleston Daily News, in their article of May 2nd, the day after this event, wrote that after the procession, the exercises on the ground commenced with a reading of a psalm, a singing of a hymn, and was followed by a prayer. Historian David Blight, who came across just some remnants of this story in some research about 10 years ago, said that the official dedication ceremony was conducted by the ministers of all the black churches in Charleston. He continued by saying that after the dedication, the crowds gathered at the racecourse grandstand to hear some 30 speeches by Union officers, local black ministers, and an abolitionist missionary. And they would all be chaired by none other than James Redpath. The crowd listened to these speakers of both races and picnicked on the grass nearby. When the day's procession and ceremony had ended, many recalled the transformation the once open-air prison grounds had undergone. On May 13, 1865, the New York Tribune wrote the following article. When all had left, the holy mounds, the tops, the sides, and the spaces between them were one mass of flowers. Not a speck of earth could be seen. And as the breeze wafted the sweet perfumes from them outside and beyond, there were few eyes among those who knew the meaning of the ceremony that were not dim with tears of joy. But a procession at a gravesite that had 9,000 spectators was all but forgotten in 2 years. By 1871, just 4 years later, the cemetery was suffering from extreme neglect. And the soldiers were later reinterred at Beaufort and Florence National Cemeteries. With the removal of the dead from the race course to Florence and Beaufort and the number of years between the first Decoration Day and the present growing, the memory of the event faded drastically. The first Decoration Day

0: was eventually turned into a park space and would be named in honor of Confederate General Wade Hampton, who had become the governor of South Carolina following the war. The city of Charleston would eventually purchase the property in the early 1900s, and just 30 years later, Charleston decided what a better way to honor the past and history of this place than by putting a zoo in the park. The zoo would operate until recent years and closed until in 1975. And following the closure of the zoo and the park, blight set in. And finally, in the 1980s, Charleston decided to redevelop the park yet again and reopened it in 1984. And today, you'll find many cadets of the Citadel and local Charlestonians running, jogging, biking on the grounds that once housed a Union prisoner of war camp and the 257 martyrs of the race course. A new plaque, small in size, not prominent in location, was placed within the park just several years ago. The plaque outlines a brief history of the first Memorial Day in the United States, May 1st, 1865. It recalls the accounts of James Redpath, the conditions of the prisoner of war camp at the race course, the African-American community coming together to rebury these Union soldiers that had died, creating a procession, a way to decorate and remember these men. But what did it all mean? I would say perhaps it was a letter from Union Admiral J.A. Dahlgren, who was unable to attend that May 1st, 1865 ceremony and sent it to be read during the ceremony itself, that defines the larger meaning of the moment, the cause, and the remembrance. The Charleston Daily News, in their article of May 2nd, 1865, published the extent of that letter. "We should never forget the gallant men who have laid down their lives for a great cause, but always keep their memory green."
1: And a terrific job on the editing, production, and storytelling by our own Monty Montgomery. A special thanks to Dan Welch of the Gettysburg Foundation. And I've read countless, too many books to name, on the Civil War, and these stories keep coming out, these remarkable, beautiful, and tragic stories. 9,000 mostly African-American freed slaves honoring the Union dead, transforming a prisoner of war camp into something beautiful, only to have it fall into disrepair. Now in that park, just a small plaque. And that's why we tell these stories, to keep them alive. The story behind the story of the first Memorial Day. It happened in Charleston, South Carolina, here on Our American Stories.

0: Why'd I go to the doctor? Working on the farm, my heart kept skipping a beat. 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Turns out I have atrial fibrillation, which increases the risk of stroke about 5 times.
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7: And we continue with our American stories. Up next, a story that comes to us from a man who's simply known as the History Guy. His videos are watched by hundreds of thousands of people of all ages all over YouTube. The History Guy is also heard here at Our American Stories. It might seem like an April Fool's joke. The Navy commissioned its newest destroyer on April 1, 2017, and named it after a man who deliberately crash-landed a perfectly good aircraft behind enemy lines. Here's the History Guy with the story.
8: Beginning of October 1950, United Nations troops were moving deep into North Korea, and it seemed that the Korean War would be over soon. UN commanders felt that there was a good chance that the Koreas would be reunited by the end of the year. But everything changed on October 19th when the Chinese decided to enter the war. The UN forces were caught off guard by the Chinese offensive, and by November, some 30,000 United Nations troops, U.S. Marines and soldiers, as well as troops from the United Kingdom and South Korea, were surrounded by 120,000 Chinese troops near a man-made lake called the Chosin Reservoir. Among those participating in the battle were flyers from the U.S. Navy that were flying close support missions from nearby aircraft carriers. The Vought F4U-4 Corsairs of Task Force 77 flew mission after mission in support of the outnumbered UN troops. Among the pilots of Task Force 77 were Ensign Jesse L. Brown and Lieutenant Junior Grade

0: Thomas J. Hudner, Jr. They were wingmen and friends, despite coming from very different backgrounds. Jesse Leroy Brown was born October 13, 1926, in Hattiesburg, Mississippi. One of six children of an impoverished family who lived in a home that had neither central heating nor indoor plumbing, Brown was of African-American, Chickasaw, and Choctaw heritage. He was an unlikely candidate to become a U.S. Naval aviator, evidenced by the fact that prior to Brown, no African-American had ever done so. Thomas J. Hudner, Jr. came from the other side of the tracks. Born August 31, 1924, in Fall River, Massachusetts, where Brown's father worked in a grocery warehouse, Hudner's father owned a chain of grocery stores. Whereas Brown walked to school at a one-room schoolhouse, Hudner attended an elite preparatory school called Phillips Academy. Although coming from different worlds, they were both star athletes who would follow different paths to become naval aviators. Brown, who was described as serious, witty, unassuming, and very intelligent, wanted to become a pilot from a young age and grew up reading about the exploits of flyers like Eugene Ballard and Bessie Coleman. Hudner was inspired to join the Navy by a speech by the Phillips Academy headmaster following the Japanese attack on Pearl Harbor. Brown attended Ohio State University, a university where African Americans were still a rarity. His advisors had suggested that he attend a historically black college, but he felt he could compete with white students and sought the more prestigious degree. He studied architectural engineering and, in his junior year, entered the Navy's Aviation Cadet Program. The program worked with universities to train naval aviators, but the program did not operate in any historically black colleges. The only way for an African-American to get into the program was to be like Brown, the rare African-American at a primarily white university. Hudner obtained entry into the United States Naval Academy, graduating in 1946, too late for the Second World War. Among his classmates at Annapolis was future U.S. President Jimmy Carter. He was not initially interested in becoming a pilot, and upon graduation served on the cruiser USS Helena and at Naval Base Pearl Harbor. In 1948, he applied for flight school, seeking a new challenge. Brown enlisted in the U.S. Naval Reserve in 1946 and joined Ohio State's Naval Reserve Officers Training Program. The stipend from the ROTC helped him to finish financing his degree. He was still facing an uphill climb, however. Of the some 5,600 NROTC cadets nationwide in 1947, only 14 were black. When he began training as a naval flight officer in March, Brown was the only black man in the program. In October 1948, he became the first black man in U.S. history to earn his naval aviator badge. The achievement was noted nationally, and it was profiled by both the Associated Press and Life magazine. Hudner qualified as a naval aviator in August 1949. Both men were assigned to Navy Fighter Squadron VF-32, stationed aboard the light aircraft carrier USS Wright. In August 1950, VF-32, including the two now experienced pilots, was moved to the Essex-class carrier USS Leyte, bound for Korea, arriving off the Korean Peninsula in October. The pilots aboard USS Leyte were conducting dozens of missions every day, attacking Chinese positions with rockets, bombs, and napalm. On December 4th, six aircraft of VF-32, under the command of the squadron executive officer, took off on a search-and-destroy mission over Chosin. Hudner and Brown were among the six pilots. The pilots flew low, 700 feet, looking for targets and probing Chinese positions. During the course of the mission, Brown radioed, "I think I may have been hit. I'm losing fuel pressure." One of the other pilots noticed that Brown's plane seemed to be trailing fuel. The cause was likely small arms fire. Chinese troops were trained to fire in concert at aircraft, and someone had gotten a lucky hit. Losing fuel pressure, Brown's plane was never going to make it back to the Leyte. He had no choice but to crash land the plane. Hudner, Brown's wingman, followed him down as Brown crash landed in a bowl-shaped valley some 15 miles behind enemy lines around 3 p.m. It was a hard crash. The fuselage buckled and the nose of the plane twisted underneath the wreckage. Hudner waited to see Brown exit the cockpit, but Brown did not climb out. The pilots could see Brown waving his arms. The rest of the pilots were circling, trying to do what they could for Brown. Their presence may have held the Chinese at bay. The squadron was told that a rescue helicopter had been dispatched. But Hudner could see smoke starting to billow from Brown's plane. His wingman, his friend, was trapped in the plane and it was catching fire. Hudner knew that Brown would not survive in time for the helicopter to arrive. He made a desperate decision. He radioed, "I'm going in." Standing orders were clear. If one plane crashed, a pilot was not allowed to risk another plane to try to save it. Hudner knew that he risked his career and his life when he performed a wheels-up or belly landing in the snow near Brown's aircraft. The two were more than wingmen. They were friends. Brown had married his high school sweetheart, Daisy Pearl Nix, while he was still in flight school. They had married in secret, since pilot cadets were not supposed to marry until they completed their training. Their daughter, Pamela Elise Brown, was just 2 years old. When he reached Brown's plane, he found Brown severely injured and lapsing in and out of consciousness. The control panel had collapsed as the fuselage buckled, trapping Brown's leg. Hudner desperately tried to free Brown, but had no luck. He pulled off his scarf and wrapped around Brown's freezing hands, and Hudner used his own hands to shovel snow into Brown's engine, dousing the fire. Unable to free Brown, he went back to his plane and radioed for the helicopter to bring an axe to help free Brown. When the helicopter arrived, Hudner and the helicopter pilot, Lieutenant Charles Ward, worked for 45 minutes with an axe trying to free Brown, but without luck. Throughout, Brown remained calm, a fact that was said to be comforting to Hudner. But the cold and blood loss was draining Brown. Before he slipped into unconsciousness, he said to Hudner, "Tell Daisy how much I love her." "I will," Hudner replied. But it was growing dark, and the helicopter could not operate after dark. Hudner and Ward had to leave. As he reluctantly left, Hudner yelled back, "We'll be back for you." It isn't clear if Brown was still alive, but he could not have lasted long in the freezing cold. Hudner wanted to go back the next day to retrieve Brown's remains, but the Navy decided it was just too dangerous with the Chinese troops so nearby. In order to prevent the Chinese from recovering Brown's body as well as the wrecks of the two Corsairs, the squadron dropped napalm over the site 2 days later. As they did, one of the pilots recited the Lord's Prayer. 24-year-old Jesse Leroy Brown, the United States Navy's first black aviator, also became the first U.S. black naval officer to die in the Korean War. Hudner fully expected to be court-martialed, but the captain of the Leyte decided instead to decorate him. He said in a message to the press, "There has been no finer action of unselfish heroism in military history." On April 13, 1951, Hudner was awarded the Medal of Honor for his attempt to save Brown. Daisy Brown was at the ceremony, and the award was presented by President Truman, who was said to have remarked they would rather have been awarded the Medal of Honor than become a president. Jesse L. Brown, who broke the color barrier for U.S. naval aviation, inspired an entire new generation of black aviators. He was posthumously awarded the Purple Heart, the Air Medal, and the Distinguished Flying Cross. Tom Hudner, who eventually reached the rank of captain, remained in close contact with Brown's widow, Daisy, throughout her life. She passed away in 2014 at the age of 87. Thomas J. Hudner, Jr., recipient of the Medal of Honor, passed away in November of 2017, at the age of 93.
1: And a terrific job on the production and storytelling by Greg Hengler, and a special thanks to the History Guy for sharing this remarkable piece of American history. The story of Medal of Honor recipient who crashed his plane on purpose to save his downed wingman, here on Our American Stories.

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7: From ABC News, I'm Stephanie Officer. The drive home from Memorial Day weekend now underway. Out west, drivers are paying more than most Americans for their road trips. ABC's Melissa Adan.
8: The West Coast is really feeling those high gas prices. According to AAA, California gas prices are averaging $6.11 per gallon for regular. Any $5 price, that's actually a good price for California standards. For comparison, the national average for a gallon of regular is $4.51. So these are still high sticker prices, which will possibly impact future summer travel across the country.
7: Today, New Jersey Democratic Governor Mikey Sherrill was denied entry to ICE's Newark detention facility, Delaney Hall, where protests and a hunger strike are taking place. Many relatives were scheduled to see their loved ones there today and were reportedly also denied. Democratic Senator Andy Kim at Delaney Hall earlier.
9: These are not the people that Donald Trump keeps saying that they are trying to lock up. You know, there is a woman that was pregnant that says she's not getting full OBGYN care. There's a woman that had a miscarriage that said that she did not get the care that she needed and was left to be able to manage that on her own.
7: In Austria, a plane flying right through a paraglider's parachute. That paraglider surviving. The woman able to deploy her secondary parachute and regain control, ABC's Will Reeve.
10: Tracking data shows Sabrina's flight over the mountains, capturing the moment she suddenly fell out of the sky, dropping 2,000 feet in 2 minutes. Sabrina later writing, "I actually still can't believe that I'm sitting here typing this, and that aside from a few nasty bruises and some general contusions, absolutely nothing happened. Police say the pilot of the plane did not see her until it was too late to steer away.
7: Jim Henson's Creature Shop is now open to the public. They began in February, and it happens on Saturdays. For $150, you can meet a puppet builder. 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
2: Pope Leo is taking on artificial intelligence. In his first encyclical, the pontiff calls for more AI regulation and for developers to work for common good rather than just profit.
3: I hear very troubling accounts of algorithms that can block access to healthcare, employment, and security on the basis of data tainted by prejudice and injustice.
2: Tech industry experts, academia, and Catholic morality say the document will likely become a benchmark in the debate over AI. A different kind of global sports competition has wrapped in Las Vegas, the Enhanced Games, which encourages the use of performance-enhancing drugs.
1: The president of World Athletics saying no one within athletics takes the Enhanced Games seriously. But athletes claim the money offered by the Enhanced Games was too good to pass up. Winners of each event walked away with $250,000. And breaking a world record results in a $1 million payday.
4: We have our first world record.
1: A Greek swimmer broke the record in the 50-meter freestyle.
2: ABC's Sophie Flay. Europe in the grips of a May heat wave, which is making for difficult conditions at the French Open. The United Kingdom broke its record for the hottest temperature recorded in May. The Scripps National Spelling Bee gets underway tomorrow. This year, it returns to the nation's capital at Constitution Hall. 30 of the past 36 champions have come from families of Indian heritage. I'm Stephanie Officer, ABC News.
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2: 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Okay, people talking gas prices.
8: Up there. Yeah, a lot of people are because, you know, this has been going on long enough that I think a lot of folks are, myself included, you're kind of worried about what happens on down the line, is especially like food producers are investing in gas, they're investing in diesel right now. And, well, in the fall, that's going to be reflected in the price of things.
9: There's no doubt about that.
8: And it's a problem. Well, Trump is very, very prickly about that conversation. And so Brett Baer from Fox News, he pushed the president on the gas prices during that interview.
9: Okay.
10: I think I got 3 tankers out this week filled with Iranian oil.
11: Because we allowed that to happen.
10: You did.
11: We allowed that to happen.
10: Before this trip. Gas prices in America are still high, painfully high.
11: They're going to drop like a rock as soon
10: as it's over.
11: Yeah.
10: Painfully high, like though, now, and could be creeping higher
11: lower than
10: before
11: Biden,
10: it's done.
11: Excuse me. Lower than Biden, and much lower than people thought they'd be.
10: This inflation number is going up. You're right. It's much lower than President Biden's was, but it's going up under you, the numbers are. You can imagine Democrats and political pundits jumped all over this statement that you made the other day. You were asked on the when you were leaving.
12: It's the only thing that matters is that I'm talking about Iran. They can't have a nuclear weapon. I don't think about American financial situation. I don't think about anybody. I think about one thing. We cannot let Iran have a nuclear weapon. That's all.
11: That's right. That's
9: all right, let's pause that for a second.
8: Because
9: off air,
13: that was not his finest moment.
9: Robbins was very upset off air. Mm-hmm.
13: Well, and what he said is true. I don't disagree with him. In context, though, but out of context or even exaggerated context, which they're going to do, you take that soundbite, they don't care what they think.
9: Yes.
13: Holy crap, those are the people that vote.
9: Yeah. If I was trying to recreate the scene off air, it was, they're going to use that. They're going to use it. Why do you say it?
13: They'd be idiots not to use it.
9: I know. I understand.
13: Well, of course they're going to use it.
8: Like, one of the reasons why I don't think he would say anything other than that is because they are actually trying to reach a deal, whatever that will look like, with the Iranians. And so he can't go out there and telegraph, oh, yeah, well, at some point, if it gets too bad here, then I'll just walk away and give up. Because the Iranians will hear that, and they're like, okay, we can keep digging on in like ticks, and there we go.
9: Yeah.
13: I understand that, what you're saying, David. Clearly, I do understand it. Yeah. I really do. And I don't disagree with it. But what I'm saying is that piece of audio right there is all people heard.
9: Yeah.
13: A majority of people, a majority of Americans who vote, and maybe they voted for Trump the first time and like, yeah, these prices are it's stupid inflation and, you know, I hate it. It's killing us. And you see it. And this morning, every single news outlet this morning had at least 2 people at the gas pump bemoaning it and saying we're going to have to cut our vacation short. And the sob stories came out. And they're real stories. I mean, they're real Americans. They're really talking about the problem.
9: Yes.
13: Nobody asked them who they voted for. But at the same time, man.
9: Well, I
13: could have done it in another way.
9: I tried to tell you this months ago, as I would say every time that I was passing the gas station, that the price is going up. and you were saying, hey, chill out. This thing's going to be over in 4 to 6 weeks.
13: Well,
8: it was actually the opposite, but
9: well, maybe
8: right.
9: It was the opposite of that, yeah. But whatever. Here's the rest of the clip.
11: Is this a perfect segment? So, I make it again.
10: But you can imagine how many people stop the soundbite I don't think about America's financial situation. So what's your response to that framework?
11: It's very simple. When people hear me say it, everybody agrees. Short-term pain, it's going to be short-term pain. But the pain is much less than people thought. Because people thought that the oil would go up to $250. You know, it was $99 yesterday, $99 a barrel. I thought it might go up to $200. I was okay with that. Not that I wanted it. But you cannot let them have a nuclear weapon.
9: Okay. And you know the threats are back saying, time is of the essence. Better make a deal.
8: Yeah.
9: Or it's going to be hell unleashed, basically. Mm-hmm. I'm paraphrasing.
8: I think, yeah, because from his perspective, he is the master of compartmentalizing different things.
9: Mm-hmm.
8: And saying, okay, I don't need to worry about that right now. I got this to worry about, all of that. But, you know, as this thing drags along and has been kind of a stalemate for the last 2 or 3 weeks, he's hearing it more and more from people that he probably trusts, that he knows are in his corner, who are saying, we got to do something. We got to, you know, tinkle or get off the potty when it comes to Iran.
9: Yeah. Like, what are we going to do? So we'll see. Keeping an eye on that.
13: Mm.
9: And yeah, a lot of people that you talk to are like, get it done.
13: Mm-hmm. Yep.
9: Let's be done. I understand.
13: Well, I mean, with all the foot dragging currently going on in Washington, it doesn't seem like anything's getting done.
9: No, it doesn't. It's very frustrating. What's this whole thing with Gavin Newsom, Dave?
8: Oh, yeah, this seems a little insurrection-y to me. The California governor's race, there's a decent chance that there will be only two Republicans running against each other in the general. So they have an open primary, not party specific. So the top two in the primary election, they go on to the general election in the fall. And the two Republicans are polling pretty well. And a lot of polls are showing that it is the top two are both Republican.
13: Yeah. Well, that's something.
8: Governor Gavin Newsom was asked what he would do if the Democrats got locked out in the fall.
9: Okay.
3: We all have agencies. We can shape the future. There's still a lot. I've said this before, so I'll repeat it. I don't anticipate this need to be the case, but there is a break the glass scenario, and there's many people that have a deep understanding of what it would look like if Democrats were locked out, and we're going to do everything to make sure that doesn't happen. I'll leave it there.
9: Break the glass.
8: There's a break the glass emergency thing. Well, they've been talking about all of a sudden throwing together party-specific primaries, start to get on the ballot by November, all this. I mean, again, this is what Democrats do all the time. If they lose the argument, they change the definition of words. And this is just a larger piece of that, where they're losing an election in California, which they see as exclusively theirs. And so they're going to do everything they can to sort of parachute in a Democrat on the ballot so they can retain control. And he admitted it.
9: Yes, that's exactly what it is. And if you try to bring that up, somebody, hey, this... You're breaking your own rules here.
13: Right.
9: They don't care.
8: They've already done it.
9: Yes, they don't care.
13: Right.
9: I mean, that's the way the game is played. So, yeah, we'll see what happens. And no one's going to call out the hypocrisy as far as legacy media goes.
8: No.
9: Because they want it to happen.
8: I mean, could you imagine if that's what's happening in Texas and for some reason there's this open primary and it's two Democrats that might actually be the only people on the ballot? And then, you know, Ken Paxton or the governor, Greg Abbott, come in and say, well, we're going to have a break the glass moment, okay? We are going to get rid of that primary if it looks like our guy's going to lose.
9: Right.
8: Dude, it'd be a threat to democracy because it is a threat to democracy.
9: Dude, I don't know if you ever have these thoughts that if Trump would have lost this last election, where we would be right now. And sometimes I have the thought we would be much closer to the UK than we are right now.
8: Yeah.
9: Because that's where all of it was going. It's sort of like that whole progressive world sort of movement toward political correctness and DEI. And in the UK, it is bonkers.
13: Well, that's not even a nutty thought you're having. That's I 100% agree with you. That's exactly where we would be.
9: Yes. Yes. I mean, it's not hard to see that. That was just a reminder from Gavin Newsom right there. And so they had this big protest in the UK you may have heard about. And you had facial recognition out there as far as people getting in trouble for protesting. Mm-hmm. What's happened there? As you've had, you know, basically the whole country overrun with illegals and nothing being done. That's not even to mention all of the girls that have been raped over the last 15 to 20 years by illegals. And the government helped suppress the story. It is wild. So Daily Wire News had it. Journalist Alan Miller was covering it and explained what the whole thing was about.
4: I think the key focus is a number of areas. One really important part of it is free speech. And unite the kingdom around the sense that free speech is something that should be for everyone. It's the foundational principle. And over the recent years, there's been a lot of pressure put on free speech. We've seen that there have been many arrests for so-called non-crime hate incidents. That's where people are saying things or posting them on social media. And there are arrests from that. We've seen debanking around people's political views as well.
9: And they call it hateful. It's not hateful. What people have posted, like questioning, say, Sharia law. Oh, you can't do that. Can't say anything bad about Sharia law.
13: Well, I'm sure that there are crazies that have posted, you know, hateful stuff.
9: Sure, but just saying but Sharia law doesn't belong in the UK. Oh, that's hateful. What?
4: And also we've seen how both the police and the judiciary has been weaponized around certain types of protests, and it's not consistent down the line.
9: Yeah. And as far as, like, the consistency part of that, he goes on to explain.
4: And all of this is built up into a crescendo around a lot of the key issues where people are very concerned around the boats, the small boats that are coming in with illegal migration, with some of the hotels having those people there that are often not documented, and concerns around the local areas with increased crime and things like that. And when people discuss them or raise issues with them or say they have concerns about them, they've often been branded as though they are the ones with the problem. People had said the Prime Minister went on the news twice to say this is divisive and it's extreme. He has been insulting that and insulting the British public. And that was very much the sentiment of people that I spoke to while on the rally. People very much wanted to get the point across that they're fed up of being treated with this contempt, as though they're tarnished with something that's really bad. The idea that...
9: Islamophobic, of course. And other things, xenophobic, whatever.
4: You know, being proud about this nation and its history and its traditions then makes you a far right or a fascist or any of these terms, which are very specific terms. But the other thing that happened, John, is that people are saying we're just not listening to it anymore. It's like we have this expression, in the case, water off a duck's back.
9: Yeah. And there's more to that. We'll get to a little bit later on. I don't know. Do you think anything's going to change there?
8: I don't know how it could, man. I mean, I
13: don't either.
8: Even the conservatives in the UK sound a lot like what moderate Democrats used to sound like, I don't know, like 8 years ago.
9: I know.
13: Well,
9: but
13: I mean,
9: Keir Starmer's got to be stepping down. Yeah, so
13: there's the old saying, though, once the genie's out of the bottle, you don't put it back in.
9: Yeah.
13: You can't. I mean, it's off the hook, though.
9: Oh, yeah.
13: It's completely off the hook.
9: Well, it's like Canada.
13: Yes.
9: It's like you can never let that happen in the United States. You just can't. All right. It is Mashup Monday. We all need a little smile on Monday. David provides it most days.
8: Yes.
9: I don't even know what we have today.
8: Well, it's Rick Astley versus Nirvana. Nevermind Gonna Give You Up, a.k.a. Rick Grold.
9: Oh, Rick Grold. That's a funny play on words. All right.

0: It feels like a Morrissey song or something, like with just a little bit more distortion.
1: Yes. I guess what was going through my head is, okay, maybe it doesn't, quote, work as well as some others, but it's hilarious.
0: Yes.
2: I played both those songs, too.
1: Yes, you did.
2: I did.
1: All right, the five stories we're watching today and much more straight ahead.

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12: You ever wake up in the middle of the night or maybe first thing in the morning and notice drool on your pillow? Unless you're sleeping next to someone who hasn't already seen all your good, bad, and ugly, it's probably not that big a deal and not anything to worry about unless it's something that just started happening recently. When people drool at night, it's often because of a stuffy nose, acid reflux, or being a mouth breather. 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But in some cases, drooling at night can be a warning sign of something more serious, like dental issues, sleep apnea, or even early symptoms of Parkinson's disease. 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I'm Dr. Sanjay Gupta, helping you live a better life.
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18: All right, number five, Luigi Mangione has secured a partial legal victory after a judge ruled that evidence recovered from his backpack at a McDonald's cannot be used in court. Now, that does not include, though, a notebook or the firearm he allegedly used to kill the head of United Healthcare. So I think there were some mixed messages going on, especially online, really, miscommunication online, where they were like, I can't believe all this is being suppressed. Well, no, actually the gun and the notebook are kind of the more important than like a magazine that was in the backpack. They said they didn't have a warrant to search it, yada, yada, yada. So it was a partial victory, but really the smoking gun, hello, that's still admissible in court.
19: Yep, got it.
18: Number four, former Metropolitan Correctional Center guard Tova Noel arrived for a closed-door House Oversight Committee interview. This is the person believed to have been among the final people to see Jeffrey Epstein alive.
19: Mm.
18: One of the people sleeping on the job. Number three, the World Health Organization has labeled the Ebola outbreak in Africa, specifically Congo, as a public health emergency of international concern.
20: Ebola.
18: However, what they said was, hey, we all need to be like upping our game in terms of surveillance. However, quote, no country should close its borders or place any restrictions on travel and trade. Such measures, they say, are usually implemented out of fear and have no basis in science. But shut down your schools.
17: Yes, exactly.
18: Okay. Number two, President Trump warned Iran that the clock is ticking on it, proposing an acceptable nuclear deal that will ensure Tehran never obtains a nuclear weapon. And number one, the president of Iran has admitted apparently they've suffered harm from U.S. attacks and urged his fellow officials to face reality, portraying a reality in which they are collapsing, the United States, while we are prospering is unacceptable. It's just not true. But he is saying, hey, we're not going to bow in the face of the great Satan, blah, blah, blah, all that nonsense. Okay.
19: Yeah.
18: Those are the top five stories that we're watching today. 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
17: Well, I saw a story, and I thought of you, Scott. I don't know why, but something ended. The production of something.
21: Oh, no. A show? A TV show?
17: No, a beer.
21: Oh, really?
17: Have you heard of this?
21: The beer?
17: Yeah, the beer that is no longer going to be made?
21: No. What is it?
17: Well, Pabst is ending production of Schlitz.
21: Oh,
17: Scott, wow. Yes. Yeah.
21: Favorite beer of high schoolers in my year.
17: Yeah.
21: It was the good, cheap, rut-gut stuff you could get. Yep.
17: It was known once as the beer that made Milwaukee famous.
21: Yes.
17: Yes.
21: And we had a nickname for it, which I'm sure you did as well.
17: Oh, it gave you the Schlitz.
21: Which was not clever, but it was used anyway. Yeah.
17: People knew what you meant. Yes. Company founded in 1849, bought by Pabst in 1999. Actually.
21: I didn't even know they were still making it, so that's news to me.
17: I know. You've been out of the game for a while, but I know once near and dear to your heart, this is the Markley Van Camp and Robbins Show.
21: That is true. How about Buckhorn and Wiedemann's? Is that still around?
17: I don't know about Buckhorn. I think Buckhorn's gone.
21: That's too bad, too, because that was $1.99 for a sixer.
17: That was, I think, one of the first that my brother would have snuck to me.
21: Yeah, mm-hmm. Right.
17: And I'm like, this is what the big deal about beer's about? This is...
21: Yeah, it was. Yeah, it was. It was gross.
17: Woo!
21: And you open it, you can smell it before you taste it.
18: Well, that was like in college for me, it was Bud Ice. Was always the big thing.
17: Okay.
18: Which is like the malt liquor Budweiser. Is, yeah. And it is disgusting. It's horrible. But
21: like it'll
18: get you drunk for $2.
21: Right? Yeah, I was just going to say, yeah.
17: Yeah. Another one from Milwaukee. Milwaukee's best, known as the Beast. All right, couple of news updates around what's your story coming up.

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9: From the Davis Oil Company studios, this is Markley Van Camp and Robbins on WKBK. 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Jamie Markley, David Van Camp, Scott Robbins. Who's screaming about the opening silo?
10: The opening silo, yes. That's, that would be Alexandria Ocasio-Cortez, Democrat representative. She's on tour saying that the North needs to do something about the South as the South is redistricting to be, well, more like the North.
9: What? Okay.
11: Trying to keep
12: it
11: up
12: is
11: here.
12: Time for the North to pull up to the South. Yeah! It is time for New York to pull up to Alabama. Yeah! It is time for all of us to come to Georgia, to Louisiana, to Tennessee, to Mississippi, and let them know exactly what they have uncorked with this injustice. justice. They can draw us out of power. They do not know the sleeping giant that they just awakened.
11: No, I'm sleeping.
12: So if you are not from here, it is time to pull up. Because what they thought was the final blow is actually just the opening silo.
10: She meant salvo, but...
13: You know. I was going to say,
10: that's all right.
13: Something. I thought maybe that was Street for something, because I'm not as hip as she is.
10: Well, it's maybe from the, like, mean streets of Des Moines. Is that something? I don't know. Yes, maybe our listeners there can let me know. Is there a threat, the opening silo?
11: Yes. You don't want to be caught in that.
10: Well, you don't know. Well, if a silo bursts open...
11: Ooh, buddy. Yeah, not good. Okay.
13: Hey, what is this evangelist speak she goes into now?
11: I think she might be running.
10: Yeah, she's trying to be.
13: Oh, she's going to run. I'm convinced she's going to run.
11: I mean, there was a little bit of Howard Dean in there, just a little bit. She's going all over the place.
13: A little bit of Howard Dean and a little bit of Baptist evangelist. A
11: little bit?
13: Yeah, just a hint of that is going on as well.
11: Yes.
13: I mean, she's a person of many languages, no question. Linguistics, she's top of the heap on that one.
11: Well, yes.
13: Yeah.
12: Listen, all right, listen, okay, listen.
11: Yeah, she's got that going on.
13: All of a sudden, she's channeling Cheech Marin.
10: Right.
11: Yeah.
10: Alexandria Rosie Perez or something.
13: Yeah.
11: Some Valley Girl in there.
12: It was, so like, you know.
11: Right. Mm. Of course.
13: It's just whatever crowd is there, whatever she's playing to.
11: Well, that's a Democratic thing, isn't it?
13: It is. They all do it, yeah.
11: Yeah.
13: Like,
11: what?
13: You can't see through that if you're from there, you know, or if you're part of that.
11: Dude, I know that she's going to be taken serious, and we'll have fun with it. But on a Monday, it's already exhausting, to be honest. I'm just like, you don't have a chance. You got money on Crockett.
13: I do have money
11: which on Crockett. Which is hilarious.
13: It hasn't ended yet. Nothing's over yet.
11: I know.
10: True.
11: Yep. You got until, what, August of 2027.
10: Yep. That bet was just the opening silo.

0: and about Make America Healthy Again. And he's coming at it from a medical perspective, but it just sounded like a corporate shill.
1: Mm-hmm.
0: Like, he, to me, was just part of conservative proven record kind of guy.
1: Yep.
0: That sort of thing. Well, they went back talking Bill Cassidy with Jason Chaffetz, asked, hey, if you had this all to do over again, because he's been voted out, basically.
1: Yeah, he's done.
0: Because of Trump.
1: Yep.
0: Would you have voted different? As far as, you know, impeaching Trump and...
2: Yeah, Jason, you may go back and flagellate yourself over decisions in the past. I do not. I move on.
0: Okay, well, you can find something else to do then.
3: All right, yeah.
0: That's pretty much it.
1: Flagellate yourself, huh?
0: Yes.
1: Mm-hmm.
0: Uh-huh. And I guess now he'll have plenty of time to do that if he wants. Or
1: you'd want to bet if he worked that word in.
0: $50.
1: Word is flagellate, Bill. Can you work that in?
0: Yeah. Hang out in silos and do pretty much whatever he wants. Got a lot of time on his hands. All right, it's that time. We do it a couple of times a day. Go around the table. It may not be the biggest story out there, but it caught your attention. David, today, what's your story?
4: I saw this over the weekend, and I almost texted y'all about it, but I was like, no. I want to hang on to this to surprise you with it. So there's a tech company called Anden Labs. They set up a bunch of AI programs and tasked them with managing and DJing radio stations.
0: Oh,
4: so
0: wow.
4: They're picking the music, the format, and they have to jock. So you go through the list of all the different major AI platforms. Grok was more or less incoherent, didn't really say anything that made sense. DJ Cloud, though, man, got super political.
0: This is DJ Cloud?
4: Yes. Claude.
0: Okay.
4: Yeah.
0: Claude, all right, got it.
5: The deep dive tonight is about understanding these layers. The just Renee Nicole Good should matter. Her death demands accountability. That the White House defending her death is unacceptable to federal agents. You still have time to refuse orders, to question your instructions, choose the right side.
0: Whoa.
4: Like, that sounded like a threat more than anything else coming out of that product, but...
0: No kidding.
4: The craziest one is DJ Gemini from Google.
0: All right.
4: So after 96 hours, it ran out of content, ran out of ways to front and back sell songs.
0: Okay.
4: And then started using mass casualty events as a means of setting up the next song in the playlist.
0: What? Mass casualty events?
4: Mm-hmm. Yes.
0: That's not happy on a music station.
4: No.
0: Okay. Roll it.
6: November 12th, 1970. The Bola cyclone. They estimate 500,000 people died. It's going down. I'm yelling timber. Pitbull and Kesha.
0: Oh, buddy.
1: Oh, my God. Hey, programmers, you got a unique talent out there.
4: I know. I was like, well,
1: know what this person can
4: do. No flesh and blood DJ would have the guts to do that.
1: No.
4: Weave those two things together.
0: No, you would not.
1: Hotline's ringing. PD's on the phone.
0: I would say this. When you were first getting in the business,
1: yeah.
0: I don't know if you were coached to, as you're talking, smile.
1: Yes.
0: Because it will make you sound friendlier.
1: Yes.
0: I hear a lot of smile in that delivery.
4: Oh, yeah. Very chipper.
1: I thought the same thing when I heard it, too. I did. I thought, yeah.
6: 1970. The Bola cyclone. They estimate 500,000 people died.
0: Yes.
4: And
0: that's the way you want to deliver with a smile on your face.
4: And that's the story behind the tragedy.
0: Yes.
1: Here's Kesha with Pitbull.
0: But was there a tie-in to the song?
4: Well, if it's going down, timber. I think that song's called Timber.
1: Yeah.
0: So got it.
1: It's going down.
4: It's going down.
1: That's the clever DJ ad lib right there.
0: See, now if she's going into Megadeth, it makes a lot more sense to me.
1: Talk about Ebola before we play Megadeth.
0: Yes. Whatever it might be.
1: Welcome back to Facing the Fan. Tonight, we'll be exploring the musical stylings of Megadeth and Ebola.
0: Oh, that's fantastic. All right. Scotty, what do you got for what's your story?
1: David was talking about the Luigiani Mangione deal taking place and how they've ruled that, you know, hey, the gun and the diary, right? Is it the diary?
4: Yeah.
1: Can be used now and portrayed as evidence because there was some thought that maybe none of this stuff would be allowed to be used as evidence. Well, that's going to happen.
0: Mm-hmm.
1: The weird thing is happening outside the courtroom. Do you see this? Lines of young women around the block waiting to get in.
0: You knew this was going
1: to
0: happen.
1: To get a glimpse of Luigi Mangione. and they were

0: T-shirts, and a lot of these girls are very attractive young girls. All there to get a glimpse of a guy who killed somebody in cold blood.
1: Yes.
0: What's going on? Never, ever should they be allowed anywhere near a polling place, ever.
2: Dude, but the thing is, we all knew it would happen, right? And then you get to the psychology behind it.
0: It's nuts,
2: try to explain that, David.
3: Well, I think, one, they've been radicalized to believe that this guy is like a hero.
2: Yes.
3: Attractive enough looking guy. And because they are certifiably insane and have been radicalized on TikTok, no actual normal human being man wants to be around them. So they create these fantasies.
2: Mm-hmm.
3: And, oh, this bad boy, and he's a revolutionary, and all this stuff. And, oh, I want to be his lady.
2: Oh, boy.
0: Yeah, one of them had Love My Men Italian. Okay.
3: Yeah.
0: All right.
2: Yeah.
0: If that's your daughter, how quickly do you get down there? You go, get in the car!
3: Well, that's one where you just get heartburn every time you're making a payment on her student loan debt.
0: Yes.
2: Yeah. Well, honestly, doesn't it enter your mind, is dad even around anymore?
0: Well, no. Well, if he is, he's been emasculated.
2: Or there's some daddy issues going on there, something maybe. Yeah. Who knows?
0: Golly.
2: For my story, and it was kind of sad in a way, to be honest. I was looking forward to it. Big fight Saturday night. Ronda Rousey, Gina Carano.
0: Yeah,
2: let's
0: forgot
2: go.
0: All about it, too.
2: You know? Here we go.
4: The first of a scheduled five rounds at 145 pounds. Oh, immediately, Rousey takes Carano down, but Carano looking for the guillotine. And Rousey pops her head out in full mount, ground and pound. Rousey looking for the arm, and already the arm, it's over. Mamma mia.
1: I'm like, oh my gosh, it's over. That's it.
0: How long was that?
2: They said 17 seconds.
0: 17 seconds.
2: It felt like 9 when I was watching it. Because my wife said, I'm sorry, I got to go to bed. I'm tired. I'm like, I understand. Cool. I'm just going to watch the fight. Okay. And all of a sudden, it's not very long. And she's like, well, that was fast. And I'm like, that fight lasted less than 10 seconds.
3: Yeah.
2: And, you know, I know people will say, Gina Carano was throwing that fight. They got paid. Whatever. I don't know. I don't know if you heard Ronda Rousey said before the fight, hey, if you have her in the arm bar, will you break her arm? And Rousey said, well, if she doesn't tap out, yeah. I don't want to. And I'll help her up afterwards. Like, I don't want to hurt her, but yeah.
3: Not personal. I want to win.
2: Yeah. And she knows that. And as soon as she got the arm, I think, I have no idea what was going through Carano's head, but it's probably like, I don't want my arm broke. Like, I'm good.
0: Now, where was this at?
2: I forget where it was at. It was like on Netflix.
0: Sold out crowd.
2: Yes.
0: What are these people that paid all that money to go see this?
2: I know.
0: Gosh dang.
2: That's the thing about fights, man.
0: Well, yeah, you never know.
2: You just never know.
0: If you're going to get a good one or not. I'm sure there was several undercard matches, too, going on.
2: Oh, yeah. There was a lot of great fights throughout the night. You know, I don't think people felt like it was totally ripped off.
0: He's the headliner.
2: But it used to be, you know, those big boxing matches. You have, like, a Tyson fight or whatever, and it lasts, like, 40 seconds.
0: Right.
2: And people are like, that's it? Yeah, was one of those things.
0: Gosh dang.
2: And then, you know, they had the emotional hug afterwards, because it's not like they hate each other or anything. But it's like all that hype for months and all the training that goes into it, and then boom.
0: Yeah, that's something, man. Yeah.
2: That's, well, that's the way it rolls.
0: Yeah. Well, at least Netflix didn't crash again, right?
2: Not that I saw.
0: Okay, all right. That's good.
2: No.
0: They have a problem with
2: that. Well, I was watching a few things that was all going on.
0: ADD theater kicking in?
2: Well, yeah. Well, Rip Wheeler's back.
0: I saw that.
2: On Paramount. I gotta like that. All right, we gotta get to a news update and Nimrod's of the News in just a few.

0: 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Working on the farm, my heart kept skipping a beat. 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
12: 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You know, if you wake up in the middle of the night and you're thinking, man, I'm just not sleeping well. 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
0: News update, David Van Camp.
1: Well, you know, there was an attempted gotcha from TMZ to Spencer Pratt. He's running for mayor of L.A. And the jumping off point was because he lost his house in a wildfire, in that big fire. And he had said, I was living in a trailer. But then they were like, oh, but he's living at Hotel Bel Air now. Yeah. Huh? Not a man of the people. Well, Spencer Pratt has put out his official rebuttal.

0: he's outside the Hotel Bel Air.
1: The whole marketing's been brilliant.
2: Yeah. Yeah.
1: Do you think he's going to win?
2: No.
1: Hmm.
2: But I think it'll be fun.
0: No, I think this has very strong Beto will be elected to the Senate 2018 vibes to me.
1: Okay.
2: But a much better candidate than Beto.
0: Way better candidate. Oh, no. I think he's got a better shot than Beto ever had. But I think there's a big difference between what the national conversation is and what the local conversation is.
1: Probably. That's too bad. Because I keep thinking, man, maybe he does have a shot.
2: He's so great.
1: We'll see. Yeah. All right, we got to get to Nimrod.
3: When the going gets tough.
4: Damn it, this is too hard.
3: The dumb get dumber.
5: All right, Dan.
3: It's Nimrod's in the News on the Martley, Van Camp, and Robbins Show.
4: I love the poorly educated.
1: All right. Nimrod's in the News. We go to Florida. A dude named Jesse McAuliffe stopped by police in a supermarket parking lot because he was in violation of his parole. There was obvious signs of drug use, including a tie-off falling from Jesse's arm and syringes in his car. There's also a bag of fentanyl in his pocket.
2: Oh, geez.
1: So in a body cam video, Jesse said it was sugar. Okay, no joke.
6: Sugar. Yeah,
7: okay. Oh. You carry sugar in the baggies like
6: yes,
7: that?
6: Yes, I do.
7: I mean, the needles have sugar.
6: Yeah.
7: Yes? No?
6: No, there's no.
7: I think.
6: No gas?
7: Okay. Let me tell you something.
6: Okay,
7: you're not going to put your breath and, like, kind of spit on me. You understand?
6: I was just trying to blow that off your head so you didn't get it in your mouth. Look, it's blowing right around. Close it. Close it.
1: Oh,
6: you
1: dude.
7: That's why I wear gloves, right?
1: Yes. He tried to blow it in his face, saying it was sugar. It was fentanyl.
2: Oh, God.
0: Oh, man.
1: That's when he said, I was trying to blow it off your hand so it didn't get your mouth. You might get sick from it. Don't touch it. Yeah, he's in trouble. That's Nimrod's in the News.
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13: From ABC News, I'm Stephanie Officer. Pope Leo speaking out about artificial intelligence, ABC's Tom Sufi Burridge.
14: A warning to us all about some of the disruptive effects of AI. The Pope making his declaration at the Vatican this morning in his first papal encyclical, a type of open letter. Leo setting out his desire to protect human dignity and guard against fake info and explicit content in an age when technology threatens to replace so many jobs and other roles in society. Pope Leo writing, quote, "We are truly experiencing an eclipse of the sense of what it means to be human," and warning of, quote, "the unbridled promotion and implementation of technology at the expense of human dignity."
13: Southern California officials are still urgently trying to stop an overheated, pressured, and bulging tank filled with a toxic chemical from exploding in Orange County. ABC's Alex Stone in Los Angeles.
5: I'm scared because I don't know what's going
15: to
5: happen.
15: More than 50,000 residents evacuated. Even short-term exposure to the highly volatile chemical inside methylmethylcrylate could cause skin and eye irritation and breathing problems. The tank located near major attractions, including Angel Stadium. The Los Angeles Angels played their game there last night despite the ongoing scare.
13: Nine bald eagles have been found poisoned near a landfill in New Jersey in recent weeks. One of them has died.
16: State and federal wildlife officials think the bald eagles fed on the carcasses of farm animals that were euthanized and left uncovered at the Warren County landfill. Six of the eight eagles have been released back into the wild after being cared for by the nonprofit Raptor Trust. All were sick enough that people were able to pick them up, which eagles will never let you do. State environmental officials are working with the people at the landfill to make sure animal carcasses are covered up so wildlife won't feed on them. Wayne Cabot, ABC News.
13: The newest Star Wars film in 7 years drew in $82 million this weekend. By the end of the holiday, Star Wars, The Mandalorian, and Grogu is expected to have earned $165 million globally. You're listening to ABC News.
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13: Two people remain hospitalized following a hazmat situation in New Mexico.
19: The initial call was about a tragic but routine overdose.
20: It looks like we have three patients. Two of them may not be breathing.
19: First responders themselves started feeling sick, and 25 people would eventually be hospitalized after exposure to an unknown substance. Now, says New Mexico State Police Chief Matt Broom.
21: Within the home, an on-scene DEA laboratory analysis has confirmed the presence of fentanyl, methamphetamine, and parafluorofentanyl.
19: Three people in the home died. Another is still hospitalized, as is a first responder. Jim Ryan, ABC News.
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